0: Hey, there's a 1-1 pitch. That'll be swung on, missed. CJ rubbing off on you.
1: Yeah, old CJ, yeah, he loves himself some data if you ever tune into the TV broadcast. And that doesn't just appear in his head. He actually has to use these new devices called computers. And they give you some information.
0: How many screens does he have?
1: Three total.
0: He looks like he's launching rockets over there.
1: He might. I wouldn't put it past him.
0: Sending bagels into outer space. Here's a 1-2 pitch on the way to Cooper Pratt. And a ground ball weakly out to short. Mateo scoops, fires on the run. Good throw over. Man, he's got a great arm. And that ends the top of the fourth inning. No runs, one hit, no errors, and a man left. We go to the bottom of the fourth inning. 1-0 Brewers.
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0: 1-0 Brewers. Braves coming to the plate here in the bottom of the fourth inning. Leading it off with Matt Olson versus Jacob Mizorowski. Matt's 0-for-1 with a ground out to first base. Braves have two hits, but no runs yet. And Olson takes the ball inside off the bit of Contreras into the backstop, 1-0. That was a clean top of the fourth inning. 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That pitch misses to Matt Olson. Two balls, no strikes. It's only the eighth ball thrown by Mizorowski in this game. 35 pitches, 27 strikes. Next to the ninth ball, I should say. That'll be fouled off by Matt, 2-1. And that should be expected when you throw that hard.
1: Yeah. Yeah, I mean, why mess around when your stuff is that good? And that's been a big step for him, finding the consistency he's had this year. Cut his walk rate in half from his rookie season last year.
0: I'll tell you what's interesting about that. 2-1, ground ball, broke his bat down the right field line, and foul, 2-2. Even a guy who throws 102, 103 doesn't trust his stuff his rookie season.
1: Yeah.
0: And we hear that all the time about young pitchers. They just got to learn to trust their stuff. Yeah. It doesn't matter how hard you throw. I think everybody has doubts as to whether or not they can get outs in the big leagues.
1: Yeah.
0: And
1: yeah.
0: That tells me he was nibbling last year.
1: Yes. Certainly, that's part of learning to pitch in this league, and from doing some research on him, he's really dedicated himself to weightlifting this offseason. Mm. Strengthened his legs, and he's able to repeat his delivery better instead of falling all over the mound.
0: That makes sense. Here's the 2-2 pitch on the way to Matt Olson, and Matt sends it foul.
1: And you know, with that much, to be able to throw that hard, you have to produce a lot of force pushing forward, and the hardest, the best pitchers, the hardest throwers in the league, are able to stop that force very quickly, and that's what he got better at with that added strength.
0: 2-2. And Olson hits one way up in the air towards medium depth right field. Blake Perkins, looking skyward, makes the catch. One out here in the fourth inning. Hey, add on that muscle, and then it's, you know what, I throw 103.
1: Yeah.
0: No nibbling. Here it comes.
1: Yep. And just looking at him, the one guy that pops in my mind is the young Justin Verlander. Similar gait around the mound, similar muscles in the same spots on the legs, and the ability to ramp it up to 104 when he wants it.
0: What an ability. Dominic Smith, the batter, takes a strike on the outside corner. Funny thing is, all that, 6'7", 240,
1: yep.
0: And in the face, he looks like he's 13 years old.
1: He does. Probably still gets carded quite a bit.
0: 0-1 to Dominic. And a funny swing there to 102-mile-an-hour fastball, 0-2.
1: Yeah, at 6'7", he shouldn't be as coordinated or be able to produce that much force as he does. And, you know, watching the NBA playoffs recently, watching Victor Wembanyama play, I just think, how can this guy dribble and shoot like that? This guy's the equivalent of that in the major leagues.
0: It's a great comparison.
1: He shouldn't be able to move like he does at his size.
0: So freakish.
1: Freakish, yes, absolutely.
0: 1-0 Brewers. Here's the 0-2 pitch. Smith takes called third strike. 104 on the fastball. Strikeout number 3 for Mizorowski.
1: And a lot of hard throwers are tall, and they produce velocity because they have long levers, right? The longer your arm, the faster you can move your hand and move the ball. And, you know, he's a freak because he can move that long arm so fast. Mm.
0: Two down for Mauricio Dubon. 1-0 Brewers. Mauricio takes the ball low. This will be challenged by William Contreras. First ABS challenge of the game. Waiting on the verdict. That is a ball. That'll confirm that call. One ball and no strikes on Mauricio Dubon. Brewers scored the only run of the game in the top of the third. On a bouncer up the middle by Bryce Terang. 1-0 pitch. Fouled back 1-1. I'm sure all these Braves are up for the challenge of facing Mizorowski, but you know this guy is. Dubon up for the challenge of facing anybody. It could be Hercules on the mound. He wants a piece of him. One. And Dubon rolls it foul. Just tapped the curveball. No breeze right now in the ballpark. The flag's out in right center, pretty much completely still. Mostly cloudy skies and some light gray clouds floating over the top of the ballpark, but not expecting any rain. Finally, seen a lot of rain for the last week, week and a half. No matter where we've been, Chicago, New York, Atlanta, been following us. Big Friday night crowd, looks like a sellout under the lights here at the ballpark. And a 1-0 lead for the Brewers. Seven in a row set down by Mizorowski. And the 1-2 pitch. Fly ball towards right, down the line. Perkins gliding to his left. He'll make the squeeze. He's got it right as he steps across the foul line about 3/4 of the way down the line. Braves go down in order. Eight straight sat down by the Miz. We go to the top of the fifth inning. 1-0 Brewers.
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0: Still 1-0 Brewers into the top of the fifth inning. Brewers sending up 9-1-2 here in the top of the fifth versus Martin Perez. Northside Hospital Cancer Institute, one of the nation's leading and largest cancer programs. 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Joey Ortiz, 1-for-1 with a single. First pitch is a ball inside. One final around Major League Baseball at this point. Cubs throttled the Blue Jays 16-2 at Wrigley today. That's our first glance of the out-of-town scoreboard delivered to you by Saia. 1-0 pitch. Ortiz fouls it back. Saia, the official freight carrier of the Atlanta Braves. Odd schedule tonight as the Phillies and the Mets are off tonight in Philadelphia. That is a scheduled off night on a Friday. There's the 1-1 pitch. Chase hit a miss by Ortiz going after the changeup 1-2. Of course, Citizens Bank Park right there across the street from Lincoln Financial Field. And they're hosting a World Cup game there tonight.
1: Oh, yeah.
0: So they didn't want the two. They felt like there's not enough parking room for both crowds. So the Mets and the Phillies have an off night tonight. They'll resume their series tomorrow. Mets beat the Phillies last night. 1-2 to Ortiz. He floats it to right. Drifting back, Yastrzemski. Still back. Makes the catch about 10 feet for the warning track. One down here on the top of the fifth inning.
1: Yeah, it's interesting how Philly did that, and they put their sporting arenas right next to each other, and you might be able to pull off a baseball game and a World Cup game here in Atlanta because of the geographic distance between, you know, Mercedes-Benz and here at Truist. But there, yeah, you're right. I think that would be a disaster.
0: Well, that'd be people all over the place. Christian Yelich takes a called strike. We're also told that those two teams have another Friday off day. Here's the 0-1 pitch. Yelich pops it up towards left, spinning out of play and into the seats down the third baseline. 0-2. After the All-Star break, you know, the All-Star break Monday through Thursday,
1: yeah.
0: Mets and Phillies will actually play each other on that Thursday in the All-Star break and then have the next day off.
1: Okay.
0: And that'll be the only game in the major leagues that Thursday. Here's the 0-2 pitch on the way to Christian Yelich. Ball low and outside. So that's two times this year where the Mets and Phillies have an off Friday night in Philadelphia.
1: Got to give the people some sports, right? They can't go too long.
0: Right. One and two on Yelich. 1-0 Brewers in the top of the fifth inning. Perez has four strikeouts in the game. Here's the 1-2 pitch to Yelich. And a soft tapper right side. Olsen scoops it. Glove toss and not in time. That was a tough play. Martin trying to get over there on the very soft tapper up the first baseline. And Matt was about 12 feet away from the bag when he gloved it and tried the swift glove toss to Perez. And that'll be a base hit for Christian Yelich.
1: Yeah, that was like a perfectly executed push bunt there. You get it past the pitcher in between the second and first baseman, and it's really hard to defend. You were talking about that game 2 days after the All-Star game. As I thought, there's only two days of the entire calendar year where there's no major sporting events in the U.S., and it's the day before and the day after the All-Star game.
0: Oh, you're right. There's a called strike.
1: You know, all the other three leagues aren't competing, and so that's probably why the MLB decided to put that game on that day to eliminate one of those.
0: That makes sense. 1-0 Brewers, top of the fifth inning. Here it is from Perez. Ground ball out to third. Riley takes the second bounce. Goes to second. They get one. Ozzy flings it to first base. Not in time. That'd have been a tough one to turn over on as Cheerio was really flying down the first base line. And they had to go a long way, 5-4-3 on that attempt. Two down runner at first base for Bryce Terang. He has the game's only RBI. One run on five hits and no errors for the Brewers. No runs, two hits, no errors for the Braves. Perez brings his 65th pitch of the game. This is low and outside. Braves have dropped six of their last seven. They've been outscored 38-22 in that stretch. Meanwhile, these Brewers have won eight of their last 12. And these two first-place teams clashing in Atlanta this weekend. Here's the 1-0 pitch on the way to Bryce Terang. Up and in, spun him out of the box. Two balls, no strikes. interesting route to where they are in the standings right now for Milwaukee. If you go back a little bit more than a month ago, go back to May 8th. They were 5.5 games out of first place. That's the furthest they've been out of first place this year. Pickoff over to first base and Cheerio back in standing. Since then, they've gone 25-11 and now have a 5.5 game lead in the Central. And they've won 19 games in May. They really got hot in May. 2-0 pitch in there for a called strike. And I don't think that surprises too many people. It was really interesting start in that division to begin the season, and all five of those teams came out of the gates looking pretty good. But I think by the time we saw the dust settle, we expected the Brewers to be the team to beat in that division. And at this point, they're showing us as much. Here's the 2-1 pitch. Ground ball out to Ozzie Albies. He wraps it in leather, throws over to first base. There's the third out. So one hit is all the Brewers muster up, but they have a 1-0 lead. We go to the bottom of the fifth inning, 1-0 Milwaukee.
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0: End of the bottom of the fifth inning. It is a 1-0 lead for the Brewers. And Jacob Mizorowski has an issue with the landing spot on the mound. And the Braves grounds crew has been called upon to doctor up that landing spot. And I'm guessing it's his own landing spot that he has an issue with, because there's no way he and Martin are landing in the same place.
1: You know, various times tonight I've seen him doing some excavating there, trying to fix that mound. If he's struggling with the mound, I hate to see what he looks like when he feels comfortable.
0: No kidding.
1: Oh, he's just asked for water. That's it. He said, no, just water is good.
0: So he just wanted it softened up a bit.
1: Yeah. We talked earlier about the force required to throw as hard as he does. And, you know, he's a very athletic guy that comes to mind in similar ways. Max Fried, who used to dig a massive hole when he landed as well. These guys are putting so much force into the ground, and that front leg is required. You post against it and rotate around it to throw as hard as he does. And so he wasn't getting the give in that spot that he wanted.
0: So they come out and pump some water onto the spot. And I guess that just loosens and softens it up a bit. Mm-hmm. So it's a little bit softer when that lead leg lands.
1: Yeah, if it is too hard, it feels like the sidewalk. You know, there's just no give to it. And you can slide on it. If it's not soft enough, your cleats don't dig in. You don't want your cleats to completely dig in. You want there to be a little bit of movement. And so I think it was just too hard for him.
0: Interesting. I've seen pitchers call out the grounds crew to fill a hole, mm-hmm. fill a landing spot. I don't think I've ever seen them come out just to water it and soften it. So apparently now it's satisfactory for Mizorowski. It'll be Riley Yastrzemski and White for the Braves in the bottom of the fifth inning. You know, when we were coming back from break, we saw the entire infield out there around the mound. And Mizorowski standing off to the side and Pat Murphy out there. Austin Riley loops one to second. That'll be caught out of the air by Bryce Terang. Sounded like he busted his bat and one down. But the way that they are all gathered around is as if there might have been an injury.
1: Yeah.
0: And that's the last thing you want to see.
1: Yeah. You want to win the game, right? But this guy is a freak. And it's, look around tonight, you see how many fans are here. I'm sure a certain percentage of them are here to see him pitch.
0: Definitely. Yeah, I want to beat him straight up. There's a ball outside. It's 1-0 Brewers in the bottom of the fifth inning. Folks, you ever wonder what a home run tastes like? It's a little peppery, a little tangy, and a lot like the original Louisiana hot sauce. The official hot sauce of the Atlanta Braves. It's Louisiana Hot. Buy you some. 1-0 pitch. Called strike on Yastrzemski.
1: And actually, I know that's the case because when they were introducing the Brewers, everybody got booed. When they announced Mizorowski, you know, half the stadium cheered.
0: Yeah, they want to see what this guy is all about. Here's the 1-1 pitch. Ball outside, 2-1. Well, he hasn't racked up a bunch of strikeouts tonight, similarly to what he did in his last turn versus the Phillies, but still extremely impressive. He's retired 9 in a row. He has 3 strikeouts. He surrendered 2 singles. 2 on pitch, low and in. Almost hit him in the back foot. Late appeal down the third baseline. Didn't go. One nothing Brewers. They scored 1 run in the top of the third. Mizorowski, 52 pitches. Here's number 53. That squared up towards center. Going back Mitchell. Left and right. Makes the catch in deep center field. 2 down here in the fifth.
1: So I don't know if you noticed, Mizorowski had to shake to that fastball. And with a guy like him, I would imagine high percentage of the time he shakes to a pitch, it's going to be a fastball. And that's something in old school baseball that teams would keep track of. You know, how often a guy shakes to a certain pitch. And so that's why the catchers had to introduce the fake shake sign to throw those calculations off.
0: Mm. 2 down for Eli White. And the first pitch fastball misses high. Eli came to the plate in the second inning with runners at second and third, struck out. And after that strikeout, Mizorowski very animated, pumping his fist and then pounding that fist into his glove after getting through that jam. 1-0 pitch, swung on, missed, 1-1. With where we stand in the season, I think if you had the Cy Young vote for the halfway point, I don't just think he'd win it. I think it'd be unanimous in the National League.
1: It seems like that'd be a pretty easy choice right now.
0: Which is saying something, because Christopher Sanchez has had a terrific season in Philadelphia.
1: He has.
0: 1-1 pitch. White tips it foul to the backstop. 1-2.

0: Eli with a 227 average. Trying to reach base in this little stretch that Mizrowski's been on here. There's a ball outside, 2-2. He's retired 10 straight batters. The last time anyone reached is on the base hit by Riley in the second inning. So he has had the Braves under a spell. See if Eli can snap it right here. Here's the 2-2 pitch. There's a called third strike. Fastball painted at 101 on the outside corner. This will be challenged by Eli White. Let's see what the ABS says. This is the first ABS challenge for the Braves in the game. And that is a strike. Just shaved the zone. What a perfect pitch. That's unfair. That's a stitch of the ball at 101, catching the zone. And that ends the bottom of the fifth. Off to the top of the sixth inning, 1-0 Brewers.
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0: Rolling into the top of the sixth inning. 1-0 in favor of the Brewers. William Contreras leads off for Milwaukee. Folks, Napa is a proud partner of your Atlanta Braves with America's largest network of parts and care. Napa has all the bases covered when it comes to your ride. Alongside Darren O'Day and our producer-engineer Jonathan Chadwick, Ben Ingram here with you. Game one of this series, Braves and Brewers. William Contreras is 0-for-2, fly out to left and a fly out to right field. First pitch he sees, over for a called strike. Mentioned earlier that Contreras has put up good numbers this season versus Perez. And Martinez had a nice job against him tonight, at least to this point. 0-1 pitch. Missed inside corner. And Contreras, 4-for-10 in his career versus Contreras with a homer, or rather versus Perez, I should say, with a homer and two doubles. 1-1 pitch, big wave and a miss. Good changeup. Like a butterfly just floating away from him on a 1-2 count.
1: Yeah, William is really good at going to right center, and that's how you really have to approach a plus changeup like Martin has.
0: 1-2 pitch, low and outside, 2-2.
1: But I mentioned Perez just keeps getting better with age. You know, he's gotten even better with his command and his sequencing and just really befuddling these hitters.
0: 2-2. Check swing, and he did not go 3-2. You go through the course of a season, you're going to have some surprises, some things that you didn't forecast during spring training. And I'd say Martin, to a degree, is one of those pleasant surprises for the Braves. 3-2 pitch. Boy, where was that? Guess just a little bit outside. Missed with a cutter away. And a leadoff walk here in the sixth inning. Because we knew that the Braves were up against it at spring training when they lost four pitchers.
1: Yeah.
0: And you're thinking, okay, who's going to pitch these innings? Who's going to step up? And not that Martin's a Cy Young candidate or anything like that. I'm not saying that. But, boy, he's been very solid and given the Braves opportunities to win every time he's been out there.
1: Absolutely right.
0: Garrett Mitchell lines one into right field, a base hit. Casually jogging to second, Contreras, as Yastrzemski sends it in. So a leadoff walk and a single by Contreras and Mitchell. And the Brewers in business in the top of the sixth inning.
1: Yeah, the likelihood that you're going to have, you know, five dominant starters in your rotation, I don't know if it's ever happened. You're going to need guys like Martin that go out there. You can count on them for five competitive innings. And sometimes you'll get a better outing, and sometimes maybe a touch worse, but he's not going to go out there and blow up the entire bullpen.
0: Looks like Didier Fuentes about to get up and start tossing in the bullpen. Andrew Vaughn, the batter. First pitch misses low, started him off with a changeup. Vaughn doubled in the fourth inning. And where we are in this game at the top of the sixth, that's about how far Martin has been going in games. We mentioned he's completed six innings just once this year. 1-0 to Vaughn, right-handed hitter, lines went out to short, caught by Mateo to second, they get two. They just doubled him off. And they're lucky that Mitchell wasn't any further from first base, could have thought about three. But Contreras was a long way from home, and a nice catch by Mateo going to his right and had an easy out at second to double off Contreras. And for a team that doesn't hit into many double plays, they hit into that one. And that's our Truist play of the game, brought to you by Truist. When you work with someone who knows a lot and cares even more, you're unstoppable. 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Truist Bank, member FDIC. Dylan Lee up and tossing now in the Braves bullpen. Two down for Blake Perkins. He has singled and scored. First pitch in there, called strike. Boy, what a boost for Perez on that double play.
1: Yeah, just what he needed. I was hoping for the ground ball type, but line drive one works just as well.
0: Lefty-righty matchup, 0-1 to Perkins. Strike again, good cutter. Martin trying to guide the team through six strong innings, giving up just the one run. Let's see if they can scratch anything together versus Jacob Mizrowski. A run on six hits for Milwaukee, no runs, two hits for the Braves. 0-2 to Perkins. Missed a little high with a sinker. Pitches for Martin Perez, ball in a black glove right there on the point of his right hip. Now comes set right at the letters. Ready with a 1-2. I'll pick off over to first base and back in standing Mitchell.
1: Yeah, I've been watching where Martin lands this inning just because of the attention Mizorowski asked for on the mound. He's about a foot behind Mizorowski, which makes sense. He's 7 inches tall, shorter at 6 feet even.
0: 1-2. Low and outside with a changeup. I'd imagine most nights when Mizorowski pitches, the two landing spots for the starters look about exactly like what we're seeing tonight.
1: Yep.
0: But man, that 6'7" righty just gets out there. Perez, 4 strikeouts in the game. 2-2 pitch. Check, swing, see ya. Cutter got him. So a double play and a strikeout, and he's through the jam after giving up a leadoff walk and then a single. No runs for the Brewers in the top of the sixth. We go to the bottom of the inning. 1-0 Milwaukee.
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0: Brewers 1, Braves nothing. Bottom of the sixth inning, 9-1-2 versus Mizorowski. Jorge Mateo is 0-1 with a fly out to center field. Takes the first pitch strike. This is the Georgia Lottery home run jackpot inning. And if the Braves homer here in the bottom of the sixth inning, our contestants Sherry Kelly and Roswell Giorgio win 2,800 big ones. Boy, a long ball would be terrific. Here's the 0-1 pitch. Swing and a miss by Mateo, 0-2. 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Georgia Lottery today could be the day. No balls, two strikes. 0-2 to Mateo. Nibbled for the outside corner and missed with a fastball. Mizorowski shaking off William Contreras. Righty spins the 1-2. That'll be loop foul into the second level. Well, the Braves in an interesting situation right now because Dylan Lee is up and tossing. Or at least he was there in the top of the inning. And a terrific job by Perez, if that's it for him. He could potentially go another inning with the pitch count being where it is. 1-2 pitch, Mateo with a tapper out to short, charging in, gloving, transferring and firing. Pratt, not in time. Infield single by Mateo using the wheels, and he's aboard. That ends a stretch of 12 in a row sat down. Take that back, 11 in a row sat down by Mizorowski. Just good to have a base runner.
1: That is just ridiculous speed and hustle right out of the box. Mateo, the third fastest man in the major leagues this year. Bobby Witt Jr. number one, Eli White two, Mateo three. Needed every single millisecond he could get there.
0: They come out to check on him after hustling down the line. Came across the bag, slightly favoring the leg. And he will stay in the game. But he was burning all the fuel he had to get down the first baseline and beat the play. So now back to the top of the order to Drake Baldwin. This is the third time Drake has faced Mizorowski. Let's see if he can solve him here. He's 0-2 with a strikeout and a pop-out. First pitch to Drake, misses low. And to finish that thought, the Braves have given up just the one run. You feel like if you could just scratch off a couple of runs against this guy. We've seen the bullpen do such a great job this season. Just got to find a way to make it happen. Been so tough to do versus Mizorowski. 1-0 pitch. Baldwin fouls it off along the third baseline into the third level.
1: And you hope to wait him out, right? Get him out of the game, have him waste too many pitches. He's only at 64 pitches, which is just ridiculous considering the velocity he's throwing at. He's been very efficient.
0: Ball on a strike. Here it is to Drake, and he swings and misses. For Mizorowski, we gave it this number earlier. The last time he gave up a home run, you'd have to go all the way back to April 14th. And since then, 260 batters have come and gone without a homer versus the Miz. 1-2 pitch. Baldwin swings and misses. A fastball got him. Strikeout number 5 for Jacob Mizorowski and one down. One out for Ozzie Albies, who's 0-2 with a fly out to left and a fly out to center. Albies going to punch it up the middle, base it in the right center field. Mateo around second. He'll test the arm of Perkins. Perkins fires in. That's late. Almost threw it away. Head first slide by Mateo. He's at third base with one down. Great base running by Jorge. And he's bent over with his hands on his knees. Hopefully that leg or foot or whatever was barking at him on that play at first base is all right. But he was showing the wheels going from first to third on the base hit by Ozzie.
1: Yeah, Perkins has a great arm out there in right, but you know, this is the kind of game where you have to take those risks just to try to score a run off Mizorowski. And he does. He rolls the dice and wins.
0: Man, a great diving catch by Ortiz at third base to keep it from rolling away and maybe even into the Brewers' dugout. So now this crowd coming alive for Matt Olson. He's 0 for 2. But a base hit ties the game. Braves trailing 1-0 in the bottom of the sixth inning. Matt with a ground out to first. Also a fly out to right field. Runners at the corners. One down, bottom of the sixth. First pitch. Taken for a strike. First pitch slider right at the top of the zone. Matt unfazed, calmly taps a corner of the plate with the end of his bat. Holds the bat with bright white batting gloves. Steadies his hands. Mizorowski brings his 70th pitch of the game in the 0-1. Swung on and fouled into the mitt. Tipped that into Contreras' mitt. Fastball 101. This feels like the battle of the game right here.
1: I was just thinking that myself.
0: Olson versus Mizorowski. With runners at the corners, one down. 0-2 pitch. He swings and sends it foul. It lands on the second deck down the third baseline. I mean, a lot of game left to be played, but if you're going to find a way to get this guy, this is your best crack at it.
1: Yeah, it certainly is. And Dom Smith on deck has another good shot. We like his two-strike approach, which against Mizorowski, he's probably using the hole at bat. So two good shots at it here.
0: The 0-2 outside, missed with a fastball. Probably looked more like a changeup coming in at 98.
1: Yeah, right. And as soon as he threw that one, he did look down at his landing spot. I wonder if that's starting to bother him a little bit again.
0: He takes a glance over his left shoulder at the runner at first base, Ozzie Albies, who's held by Andrew Vaughn. 1-2 off the plate, laid off the changeup. Count two balls, two strikes, so he's kind of going a little bit deeper in his catalog, trying to find the right pitch to get Olson. 6'7" right-hander looking into his backstop, William Contreras. Olson with a level 2-2 count. Runners at the corners, one down. 2-2 pitch, up and in. Fastball missed high, and the count runs full. So if he walks him, they'll be loaded for Dominic. Mizorowski hasn't walked anyone in this game. And, of course, he could have 50 pitches in his catalog. You're sitting dead red on that fastball. 3-2 on Olson. Big pitch coming up right here in this battle. Albies at first, Mateo at third. 3-2. That'll be sent foul. Got a cutter in. 97-mile-an-hour cutter.
1: That's what Matt broke his bat on last at bat. 97-mile-an-hour cutter. It feels strange to say that.
0: That's a great job just to foul it off.
1: It is.
0: And remain alive. This will be the eighth pitch of the battle. 3-2 to Olson. Fouled off again. Went back to the cutter. Matt fouled that straight down, and that got a piece of his leg. He'll walk around the batter's circle and try to shake the pain out. Just a very slight grimace on the face of Olson. Chopping the chant, echoing through the ballpark, sellout crowd on a Friday night. And the biggest moment of the game to this point right here in front of us. Olson studies Mizorowski. Again the 3-2. Low and in ball four. That's a great trip to the plate for Matt. He was down nothing and two, showed some patience, a good eye, fouled off some ridiculous pitches. And draws the walk, and that loads him up now for Dominic Smith. Now Chris Hook, the pitching coach for the Brewers, makes a slow walk out there to the mound as the Braves have him surrounded with one out in the bottom of the sixth inning, trailing 1-0.
1: I think if you ask Matt Olson at the end of the season what his best singular at bat was, I think that one was on the short list. You know, that is such a tough battle. That cutter is so hard and boring in on him. He's got to pull his hands way in just to make contact with it. And you're always worried about that four-seamer. If you pull your hands in, unless that four-seamer is down and in, you're not going to hit it. So there's an element of guessing and reacting that you have to do against velocities like this, and he won a bunch of pitches in a row there.
0: So they're loaded up for Dominic. So again, that's the first walk allowed by Mizorowski. And of course, looking for a base hit that could give the Braves the lead, but

0: request time. It's granted by Tom Hanahan, the home plate umpire. Mauricio Dubon is on deck. Olson at first. Albies at second. Mateo at third. Righty-lefty matchup. That is 1-2 pitch. Low and inside. Count even 2-2. This is a big pitch right here. He doesn't want to go full. Brewers start to stir in their bullpen. They get some guys moving down there. The 2-2 pitch. He swings and misses over the top of a fastball. Might have gotten just a stitch of it and tipped it into the mitt of Contreras. Two down in the inning. Six strikeouts for Mizorowski. Now it's in the hands of Dubon.
1: I mean, just to catch a foul tip at that speed takes some talent. That's 103, ticked off Dominic's bat, and William Contreras smothered it.
0: So now two down, bases loaded. The Braves have their best two out with runners in scoring position. Hitter at the plate right here. First pitch to Dubon and a ball high and outside. This season, Dubon is batting .375 with two down and runners in scoring position. And now he's facing likely the toughest pitcher he's ever faced in this situation this year. Trailing 1-0. They'll be running on contact. 1-0 pitch. Fouled back into the screen, 1-1. Well, the Braves have fought hard to get into the position that they're in right now. Mizorowski just cruised through the Braves in the first five innings. But now a Brave at every base, two down, and the 1-1 pitch on the way to Dubon. Here it is. Chase hit a miss. Went after a cutter low and outside. Would have been a ball. And now a 1-2 count. Just want to make some contact, if nothing else. Put some pressure on the defense. Make them make a play. Dubon chokes up on the bat. And a 1-2 pitch. He swings and connects, and a looper into left field. In for a base hit. The game's at least tied. Here comes the next runner. A dive for the plate. Ozzie's in there, and the Braves take the lead. Mauricio Dubon has been Mr. Clutch for the Braves, and a huge moment delivered by Mauricio here in the sixth inning. Mateo scored to tie it. Ozzie came flying around third base, and he went diving for the dish as he got the wave from Tommy Watkins. And the Braves have a 2-1 lead in the bottom of the sixth inning. What a moment. How about that dive by Ozzie? Head first dive, got the left hand in there.
1: And a barrel roll for effect.
0: 2-1 Braves, bottom of the sixth. Here's Austin Riley. And he takes the first pitch strike. Man, Mauricio is something else, isn't he?
1: He really is. Boy, the most competitive guy on the team. He looked like he wanted to do a touchdown dance down there at first base. He was so excited.
0: A 1 in for a called strike. Olson down to second. Runners at first and second. Two down. Oh, 2. Outside, one ball, two strikes. So the Braves have just fought with everything they've had versus Mizorowski here in the sixth inning. They have three hits here in the sixth inning. They had just two in the first five innings. One-two pitch. Riley a check swing. The appeal did not go. Count now even, two balls and two strikes on Austin. RBIs 41 and 42 on the season for Dubon. Two two and a called third strike. This will be challenged by Riley. Braves have lost one of their challenges already.
1: Riley doesn't challenge much.
0: Verdict on the ABS is that is a strike. That'll end the bottom of the second, but the Braves strike versus the Miz. Two RBI singles.

0: by Dubon, and the Braves carry a 2-1 lead into the top of the seventh.
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0: On to the top of the seventh after the Braves scratch across two runs in the bottom sixth on a Mauricio Dubon RBI single. Martin Perez is in line for the win. He was fantastic, and he had to be, knowing the Miz was opposing him. He went six strong, six hits, one earned, two walks to go with five strikeouts. Great work from him. On to relieve him, left-hander Dylan Lee. Dylan has not pitched since the 13th, so he should be well-rested, ready to go.
1: Cooper Pratt is the batter. First pitch, Dylan shows up as a called strike. You know what that base hit there in the bottom of the sixth inning felt like? You remember in Rocky IV where he finally cut the Russian? And his trainer says, see, yeah, he's a man.
0: That's a great way to put it.
1: Oh, and one on Cooper Pratt. Here's the 0-1 pitch. That'll be fouled back. He's not a machine. He's a man. That's what it felt like.
0: I was feeling Olsen getting the hit, but I should have known it would be Dubon. After all those numbers you cited with two outs and runners in scoring position, he's been the man all year.
1: Yeah, he's been incredible. 0-2 to Pratt. That time missed low of the slider. Two runs on five hits for the Braves, one run on six hits for the Brewers. Some great base running there in the bottom of the sixth inning as well. 1-2 pitch, little looper over Mateo, base hit into left field. Cooper Pratt is aboard. So he's down at first base for Joey Ortiz. Seven hits for the Brewers in this game. Great pitcher's duel here tonight in game one. Could get another one tomorrow night. Well, it'll be Chris Sale and Kyle Harrison. Sale 8-5 with a 2.30 ERA. Harrison 8-1 with a 2.47 ERA. There's the pitch to Ortiz. Yeah, there's a ball low. You could end up scoring six runs total tonight and tomorrow and win both games.
0: Good. Two staffs that can really pitch.
1: 1-0 pitch. He shows bunt. And now taking off for second base is Pratt, and he's in there standing.
0: That's a mental error. Nobody was covering second base on the bunt coverage.
1: So he took off, and infield was going into motion in case he got the bunt down. And the second base was there for the taking for Pratt. So now the tying run at second. 2-0 pitch. That's over for a called strike.
0: Yeah, Ozzie probably had stolen base coverage there, but when the bunt was shown, he had to charge, and first base is his responsibility. Mateo's got to pick that up.
1: Joey Ortiz bats ninth in the order, a 2.07 hitter. Dylan Lee's 2-1 pitch, swung on, missed, 2-2. Now he needs some swing and miss stuff. He'd love to get a strikeout here of Ortiz. A single and a stolen base on the tying run in scoring position for the Brewers. Yelich on deck for Milwaukee. Dylan's 2-2. Low and inside with a fastball. I'll tell you what, nothing against any of these other pitchers, but anytime you see somebody else out there after Mizorowski, it's like the ball is moving in slow motion. That's how hard everything he had was approaching the plate. I mean, sliders 95, cutters 98, fastballs 104, changeup 94. 3-2 pitch, and he struck him out. He swings and misses over the top of a diving slider. One down in the seventh, back to the top of the order to Christian Yelich. Robert Suarez up and tossing in the Braves' bullpen. Now you go left on left versus Yelich. These next two batters are enormous, with Yelich and Churio, two of their best hitters, with a tying run at second base. Yelich, 1-for-3 at an infield single. First pitch over for a called strike. Good slider. Oddly enough, there's the 0-1 pitch. And check swing did not go. Pitch in the dirt, 1-1. I'm only seeing one batter on their active roster who's ever faced Dylan Lee. That being Sal Frelick.
0: Maybe it's because the Brewers have been beating up on the Braves lately.
1: Yeah.
0: And Dylan doesn't get into the game.
1: 1-1. Looked like a good pitch. Missed with a slider on the inside corner.
2: Is 40,107. That's a sellout. 40,107. Sellout number 12 this year.
1: Two balls and a strike on Yelich. Lee spins it. That swung on, missed. Top hand came off the bat.
0: One good thing about this spot is that Yelich and Churio are two of the very just a few of these Brewers who strike out more than average. We mentioned how good they are at putting the ball in play. These are two guys that you can get to swing and miss.
1: Just struck out Ortiz, looking to strike out Yelich. Then we'll see what he does versus Churio. 2-2 on Yelich. Dylan a glance to second base. Pitch on the way. Fouled back. Let's pause 10 seconds for station ID on the Braves Radio Network.
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1: Last two pitches have been fastballs. The count at 2-2. See if he goes with a slider away. 2-2 pitch. That's popped up. Foul territory, reaching for the Brewers' dugout. That'll land in the stands behind their dugout about six rows back. Went with his slider there and...
0: Yeah, I like stuff with depth against Yelich. He's got a very flat swing. Dylan has a very flat fastball, and those two things match up nicely. So you want something going down.
1: Trying to get that strikeout. Tying run at second. One out on the top of the seventh inning. Lee brings it. Fly ball towards left and deep over towards the corner. Eli White at the track. He has got it! And then disappears into the corner. Up with it and sends it into Mateo, getting back to second base Pratt. Man, he ran a long way to make that play. What a great catch by Eli White, disappearing into the corner and left, and a gigantic out.
0: Yeah, we saw Jorge Mateo's wheels on the bases pay off. Now Eli White's fleet feet paying off out there in left field. Might have been a game-tying catch.
1: If he doesn't make that play, that probably hits off the wall on the fly. Here comes Walt Weiss, and they'll go to the right-hander Suarez to face Churio. But two big outs put together by Dylan Lee. And now he departs, and the Braves make the arrow. 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We're in the top of the seventh inning, 2-1 Braves.
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0: Still the top of the seventh. Cooper Pratt stands at second base after a leadoff single by off of Dylan Lee. Dylan then proceeds to get two big outs. On to get to third, right-hander Robert Suarez. Robert has pitched in 30 games this season, 30.2 innings pitched, just 19 hits. He's also successfully helped his teammates out and stranded 6 out of 7 inherited runners and retired 27 of the 30 first batter he faces. So those two numbers, very important in this situation with the tying run out there at second base.
1: Yeah, it is Cooper Pratt, the runner at second. He'll be running on contact. Suarez has faced Cheerio once in his career. He's 0-1 with a strikeout. And now it's Suarez on for the final out of the seventh, hoping that it comes right here. 2-1 Braves in the top of the seventh. Braves would likely use Suarez, if he can get Cheerio here, likely use him for the eighth as well. But we'll cross that bridge when we get there. Right-on-right matchup. And the first pitch on the way to Jackson Cheerio. A fastball outside. That heater 99. Pretty rare when Robert's out there throwing 99-100, and it's not the hardest fastball of the night. Big righty, kicks and deals. 1-0 sent foul into the seats along the first baseline. That fastball 100. In between innings, it'll be the seventh inning stretch brought to you by the Warrior Alliance. The Warrior Alliance is stepping up to the plate to help warriors navigate to success after military service. Visit thewarrioralliance.org to learn more. 1-1 pitch. Missed outside with a fastball. 2-1 on Jackson Cheerio. We gave you the numbers earlier. He has been their hottest hitter in the month of June. He's belted 8 home runs this month. He had hit 2 in the first 2 months of the season. 2-1. Fouled back over to our right. 2-2. And it's been nothing but heat this go-round from Suarez versus Cheerio.
0: He's got him set up for a changeup. That's his great strikeout pitch. And in this count, you got to make sure that finishes down.
1: Two-two pitch. Ground ball to the left side. Mateo wraps it in leather. A fastball over there in the dirt and gloved by Olson. Great play by Matt. There's out number 3. And the Brewers strand the tying runner at second base. No runs, one hit, no errors, and a man left. Time to stretch. We're off to the bottom of the seventh, 2-1 Braves.
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9: This copyrighted broadcast is presented by authority of the Atlanta Braves and may not be reproduced or retransmitted in any form. And the accounts and descriptions of this game may not be disseminated without the express written consent of the Atlanta Braves.

0: Braves 2, Brewers 1 as we head to the home half of the seventh. Jacob Mizrowski grabs some pine, six innings pitch, two earned, seven strikeouts. Nice work by the Braves. They'll be facing another hard-throwing righty, right-hander Abner Uribe. He's had a .96 ERA in the last six appearances.
1: Mike Yastrzemski swings, and it's a fly ball high in the air, deep right field, flying back to the chop house. That is good! A big swing by Yaz, and the Braves have a 3-1 lead in the seventh. Jumped right on him, put it right into the chop house, and a big run here in the seventh. You think that team's pumped up after what they did last inning?
0: Yeah, I mean, you have to take some confidence from what they did to the most unhittable guy in the major leagues. And it's just two runs, but man, did they fight for those two. You got to be feeling good as a club after that.
2: Again, homer number four.
1: Fourth homer of the season for Mike. Here's Eli White. He shows bunt, pulls back, takes a strike. 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Clutch hits for the Braves tonight. Now they break the power out. We've seen some really good pitching, some terrific defense by the Braves as well. 0-2 to White. Lunge and a miss. Went after that slider and strikes out.
0: I said Uribe is a hard-throwing right-hander, fastball, average fastball, 98, 99. But after seeing 103 and 104, you're probably feeling pretty comfortable with that. You know, if I was managing the Brewers, I'd bring in a soft tosser after Mizrowski to really throw these hitters off.
1: That's a good point. One down for Jorge Mateo. 3-1 Braves, bottom of the seventh. And Mateo swings and misses, so a little bit of breathing room here after that home run by Yastrzemski. Not a lot, but a little. That's what you're looking for. See what the bullpen can do in the final two innings, but they'd love another run. Here's the 0-1 pitch on the way to Mateo. Uribe set right at the belt, very slender right-hander. 0-1 pitch, reach and a miss, nothing in two. Abner Uribe kicks and brings the 0-2. Reach and a miss by Mateo. Back-to-back strikeouts after allowing that home run. They list him at 6'3", 205, talking about Uribe. Honestly, he looks like about 6'3", 165. I mean, he is very thin. Like he'd have to pull that belt all the way to the very last hole.
0: It's got it cinched up.
1: Yeah. Maybe even have to get an ice pick out and create a new hole on the bat, on the belt. There's the two down, or first pitch with two down to Baldwin. That'll be fouled back.
0: He's got some wiggle on that slider. The last two strikeouts coming on the slider. I think what Yaz showed you is the Braves were sitting on the fastball.
1: Baldwin 0 for 3. Base is empty, two down, and the 0-1 pitch on the way to Drake. That'll be fouled back into the screen. Folks, the average baseball game has nine innings. That means nine chances to put the original Louisiana hot sauce in all your favorite ballpark eats. They're all tastier with the official hot sauce of the Atlanta Braves. That's Louisiana Hot. Buy you some. Looking ahead to the eighth, Brewers will have Terrain, Contreras, and Mitchell due up. 0-2 pitch. Off the plate. Laid off that 98-mile-an-hour sinker. Uribe, a powder blue glove to match his powder blue Brewers uniform top. Dreadlocks flipping out of the back of his navy cap. 1-2 from the righty, and Drake pulls it deep but fouled on the right field line into the screen. Like we mentioned, Braves have dropped six of their last seven. Looking for a big win against a good team, and they put themselves in a position to do that. So we're getting late in this one in the bottom of the seventh. 1-2 low and outside.
0: Well, you know, likely going to be some close games, right? Two first-place teams, two really good pitching staffs. So we're getting what we bargained for here.
1: Yeah, this has been a fun one. And the way that it's all developed, too, for the Braves has just been a blast to watch. Here's the 2-2 pitch on the way to Drake. And Drake with a one-hopper right back to Uribe. That's a nice play by Abner Uribe. Jogs about three-fourths of the way to the bag and tosses over there to Andrew Vaughn. That ends the bottom of the seventh, but a homer by Mike Yastrzemski extends the lead. We go to the top of the eighth, 3-1 Braves.
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0: Into the top of the eighth inning here at Truist Park. This plays rocking with the Braves scoring twice in the bottom of the sixth and another run in the seventh inning. And they carry a 3-1 lead into the top of the eighth. It'll be Terang, Contreras, and Mitchell due up for Milwaukee. Alongside Darren O'Day and our producer-engineer Jonathan Chadwick, Ben Ingram here with you. Eighth inning is the Yanmar strikeout, the side inning. And I'll introduce you to our contestant after the first pitch to Bryce Terang. It is still Suarez on the mound. He got the final out in the seventh. First pitch, called strike. Here in the Yanmar strikeout, the side inning. If the Braves strike out the side in order, our contestant, Billy Barefoot, will be the winner of a brand new Yanmar ZTR. Enter all season long at Braves.com/Yanmar for your chance to win a Yanmar ZTR. That'll be fouled off. You'll also be entered for a grand prize tractor drawing at the end of the season. Yanmar built together back longer. So if Billy wins, he won't have to walk around barefoot anymore. He can ride around barefoot. We're pulling for Billy Barefoot. That's my favorite name we've had in the contest all year. 0-2 pitch, missed inside, 1-2.
1: B-A-R-E foot?
0: That is correct.
1: Okay.
0: I'd love to know Billy's middle name. 1-2. Here it is to Terang. And a chopper off the plate, out to the mound. Suarez has it. He'll apply the tag as that momentum just carried him right into the first baseline and about three-fourths of the way down the line. Set up as a roadblock. Got the out. So, Billy Barefoot, I hate to inform you, you're not a winner, but you have our favorite name in the Yanmar strikeout the side contest this season. One out in the eighth. You seem like the kind of guy that in his younger days went everywhere barefoot.
1: I did. I even went through that barefoot phase when I was in the minor leagues where I was walking around with no shoes off on the time.
0: Here's the pitch to Contreras at a fly ball to deep right. Yastrzemski going to go back. He's to the wall. He has room. Makes the catch. Contreras hit it to deep right, but Yaz was right there at the padded wall at the below the chop to make the catch two down.
1: That's good for you, Ben. Just try it out. Spread those toes out.
0: You know what?
1: Make your piggies feel a little better.
0: Maybe I'm off on this, but growing up, there are two sets of instructions I feel like my dad gave me more than any other.
1: Okay.
0: Put your shoes on. I can't tell you how many times he said, put your shoes on. Where are your shoes? Where are your shoes? There's a called strike. So I guess we were just running around in the yard. He was afraid we're going to step on a rock or something sharp, but he's always telling us to put our shoes on. And the other one was think wisely. And those two kind of tie in.
1: Yeah.
0: There's a ball low, 1-1.
1: I have a new policy in my house. If you leave your shoes on the floor, I throw them right out the front door as far as I can. And then hope for rain.
0: I think Jonathan's had that policy to his house ever since he got married. There's a ground ball through the left side and a base hit. Two out single by Mitchell. I think for JC, if anything's left on the floor by anybody else, is right out the door.
1: You're gone. I could see that. Policy is working as well, I want you to know.
0: It is, yeah.
1: Yeah, the first morning you wake up and your shoes are soaking wet and cold.
0: That'll
1: and
0: teach you.
1: You want to wear them to school, you remember the next day.
0: Two down for Andrew Vaughn, 3-1 in favor of the Braves here in the top of the eighth inning.
2: On deck from Milwaukee, number 9, Jake Bowers.
0: Andrew Vaughn takes a called strike. Got to be careful with this guy because he's got some pop. Just two homers, but we've seen his power before. Andrew Vaughn, 1-for-3 in his career versus Suarez. Runner at first, two down, top of the eighth. 0-1 fouled off over to our right, up into the third deck. Meanwhile, Jake Bowers is in the on-deck circle, as he would be pinch hitting for Blake Perkins should his time of the order come up. Suarez way ahead in the 0-2. And a liner into left field in for a base hit. Cutting it off, Eli White. Holding it second, Garrett Mitchell. So back-to-back two-out singles from Mitchell and Vaughn put runners at first and second. And now Jake Bowers comes to the plate to pinch hit.
1: That was just a changeup left up a little bit by Suarez. And when you're throwing as hard as Robert is, a changeup up is just a slower fastball. And Vaughn did not miss that one. Luckily, just another single. We talked about how this Brewers offense manufactures most of their runs. They don't hit a ton of home runs. And so because of that, it's hard to score against tough pitching when the strikeouts come into play.
0: This will be the first time Suarez has ever faced Bowers. Meanwhile, Raisel Iglesias up and tossing in the Braves' bullpen. Brewers have gone 1-for-9 tonight with runners in scoring position. Braves 1-for-5. Been that kind of night. The pitching has been elite. And the Braves leading 3-1. Bowers is a 269 hitter. He has belted 13 home runs this season. Righty on the mound, left-handed batter at the plate. Tying run in scoring position. They'll be running on contact with two down. And Suarez looking for one more out to get him through the eighth. First pitch to Bowers. Fouled back into the screen. 100-mile-an-hour fastball. Bowers pinch hitting for Perkins, who went 1-for-3 with a single and scored the only Brewer run of the night. Braves with a two-run lead, leading 3-1. Runners at first and second. 0-1 pitch, lunge and a miss at a changeup. That might be his best one of the inning.
1: Yeah, beautiful. Started right down the middle like a fastball, faded down and away from the lefty Bowers. You throw it like that again, you're going to be walking back to the dugout with a clean inning.
0: Way ahead, nothing in two. He comes set right at the letters. 0-2 pitch. Missed down with a changeup. Didn't take the bait. Baldwin, the catcher, trying to maneuver his right-hander through this top of the eighth inning. And remember, it was Suarez who got the final out of the seventh. So trying to get four big outs late in this game. 1-2 pitch. Low and outside. Back to the changeup. 2-2. Bearded right-hander Suarez takes his hand out of the glove, sticks it under his right wing, rubs up the baseball, glove back on the left hand. Gold chain glistening in the stadium lights around his neck. He comes set right at the letters. 2-2 pitch. Missed a little bit low of the changeup. So he's displayed three straight changeups. And now a gigantic pitch in this game coming right here. Bowers takes off his helmet, uses his right sleeve to mop his forehead. Helmet back on the head of Bowers. And he slowly digs back into the left-hand batter's box. Runners will be on the move here. Vaughn at first, Mitchell at second. Count runs full. And Suarez spins around, looking back Mitchell to second base. So there's one disengagement. Robert at 21 pitches. Looking for one more really good one to stomp out the Brewers here in the eighth. 3-2. Just missed outside with a changeup. And that walk loads the bases. Now a base hit could tie the game. Wasn't going to give in. He was going to stick with that changeup, wasn't he?
1: Yeah, I think after you throw three of them, Bowers is expecting that fastball, and if you can throw that anywhere near the zone, he's going to swing through it. Just wasn't able to throw it close enough.
0: So a couple of changes here. David Hamilton out to pinch run at second base, and now Sal Frelick comes to the plate to pinch hit. He's a 233 hitter. They send up another left-handed stick to face the right-hander Suarez. Frelick is 0-for-1 in his career versus Suarez. So Frelick pinch hitting for Cooper Pratt. As Pratt went 1-for-3. Bases loaded. 3-1 Braves, top of the eighth. First pitch high and outside.
1: And Frelick's your prototypical contact hitter. Doesn't hit the ball that hard, but he rarely ever get him to strike out, swing or miss.
0: 1-0 pitch. Frelick takes a ball inside. Two balls, no strikes. Suarez out there sweating. Rubs up the baseball, trying to figure out the right pitch to battle back in this count. Pitch to Frelick. There's a called strike. Got his fastball over. Frelick, three homers this season. Bases loaded, two down, and the 2-1 pitch on the way from Suarez. Low and inside, ball three. No place to put him. Trying to protect this two-run lead in the top of the eighth inning. Three-one pitch. There's a strike. Got a fastball over at 99. So now this sellout crowd knows how big of a moment this is. The game could swing in the balance right here. Suarez comes set. He's surrounded by Brewers. And the 3-2. Ground ball not down by Suarez. Picks it up. Throws to the bag. There's out number three. If it doesn't kick off the leg of Suarez, that likely makes its way through and into center field, and that would have been trouble. But he knocks it down with his shin, picks it up, remains composed, gets the out, and the Brewers leave him loaded. We go to the bottom of the eighth, 3-1 Braves.
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0: It's the bottom of the eighth. Braves looking to add on to a 3-1 lead. Albies, Olsen, and Smith do up, facing new reliever Craig Yoho.
1: First pitch to Albies is a strike.
2: Tensel Frelick remains in the game as the right fielder.
1: Bunch of other changes.
2: David Hamilton stays in the game
1: for the Brewers.
2: And that shifts number three.
1: Here's the 0-1 pitch as he swings and misses.
2: Bowers at first, Frelick in right. Hamilton at third, Frelick at short.
1: No balls and two strikes. Here's the pitch. And Ozzie bounces out there to first base. Glove back to the bag by Bowers. He steps on the bag, one down. So Bowers remains in the game. He goes to first base. Also, Hamilton into the game at third base. And moving from third base to shortstop, Joey Ortiz. And Sal Frelick also remains in the game, goes to right field. After they used a pinch runner and two pinch hitters there in the top of the eighth inning and came up empty-handed. One down for Matt Olson. Olson takes a first pitch strike from Yoho. How about that last name?
0: Y-O-H-O, Yoho. Pronounced exactly as you would expect.
1: Sounds like it'd be a neighborhood in Manhattan. Here's the 0-1 pitch. Olson takes a call strike right next to Soho, you know?
0: Yeah.
1: Yoho. Nothing in two on Matt Olson.
0: It's from a long line of pirates.
1: Comes with a bottle of rum, I think.
0: What a dad joke.
1: You're in the right place. 0-2 on Matt Olson. 3-1 Braves, bottom of the eighth. And the 0-2 pitch. Called third strike. Yoho gets Olson. And two down here in the eighth inning. Looking ahead to the ninth, it'll be 9-1-2 for the Brewers. As it stands now, that's Ortiz, Yelich, and Churio. Braves will hand at least a two-run lead to Rossell Iglesias. And hoping that's enough for Rossell and the Braves to get this thing across the finish line and take game one and beat Jacob Mizorowski. First pitch misses to Dominic Smith. Still three big outs to get, but man, if the Braves could pull this off, if your ranking wins this season, this would be up there. There's a ball low, two balls and no strikes. Because you face a pitcher that caliber, you know you got to scratch and claw to have an opportunity, and the Braves did that. And what a great job all the while by the Braves pitchers and the defense as well, looking for one more inning of great pitching and defense. Dominic Smith takes the ball low and inside.
0: Yeah, they executed what they haven't been able to lately, which is get the hits when the situation presents itself, right? They've really struggled with runners in scoring position the last two or three series, and here tonight they only had a couple opportunities, and Mauricio Dubon cashed in one of them.
1: 3-0 pitch, in for a called strike. I don't know that you could label one guy as the heartbeat of the team by any means, but in that conversation would be Mauricio Dubon and the moments he has had, monumental moments to help win some really tough games. Dominic strikes it hard, rising back to the wall in right, and that's off the base of the wall. He'll dig for second base. Here's the throw out of deep right by Frelick. It one ops a second late, and it's a double by Dominic Smith. That ball was punished to deep right center field. Got some frustration out on that swing.
0: They went down and dug out a fastball. I didn't get to talk about Yoho, but he's a low arm angle righty. His best pitch is his changeup. He throws that a lot. And he's trying to play that low changeup off the low fastball, which is what got Matt Olson. Dominic Smith did not fall for it. He was ready for it.
1: Well, now you have another two-out runner in scoring position situation for Dubon. Looking for as many runs as you can get. There's a ball low and outside. Braves leading 3-1. We're in the bottom of the eighth inning. A warm, still night here in Atlanta. Haven't had much breeze at all. 1-0 pitch, and Dubon pops it up on the infield. Who wants this? Coming in, the first baseman, Bowers, and he makes the catch and then topples over his third baseman, Hamilton. Hamilton slid low halfway between the mound and home, and Bowers caught it over the top of him. And there's the third out. So the Braves trying to runner at second. We go to the ninth. 3-1 Braves.
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0: Top of the ninth, Braves lead it 3-1, just three outs away from doing what only two other teams have done to Jacob Mizrowski this year, which is hand him a loss. The man looking to get those last three outs, right-hander Raisel Iglesias. The 36-year-old has 14 saves this year. He's pitched in 22 games, sporting a clean 1.16 ERA. He's got 9-1-2 in the Brewers lineup here in the top of the ninth.
1: Gary Sanchez called upon to pinch hit. Right on right matchup, first pitch. And did he get a piece of that? I think he got a piece of it on a check swing. Saying 0-1. I never saw Tom Hanahan indicate anything. So making nothing and one on Gary Sanchez. 228 hitter. 0-1 pulled foul on the left field line. No balls and two strikes. Sanchez pinch hitting for Joey Ortiz, who went 1-for-3 with a single. Three runs, seven hits, no errors for the Braves. One run, nine hits, no errors for the Brewers. The 0-2 pitch. Low and outside with a slider. Braves scored twice in the sixth, once in the seventh. Two runs versus Mizrowski, one versus Uribe. Brewers scored their one run in the third inning. 1-2 pitch. Missed outside with a slider. Count even 2-2. Trying to claim game one in this series. Iglesias is 2-2. Missed outside with a fastball. We mentioned it earlier, this Brewers team doesn't chase much. They will take their walks. Got to be a good pitch right here. Iglesias brings it. Ground ball out to Mateo. Backhands on the second bounce. Got a nice friendly chest-high hop. Sends it over to first base, one down. Good job by Mateo at shortstop tonight. We've seen some great defensive plays. Jorge's made one. Eli White had a terrific defensive play. Also, there is that double play that Mateo and Albies turned. Bad in the hands of Christian Yelich, a two-run lead for the Braves in the ninth. First pitch to Yelich over for a strike. The last time Mizrowski lost a game was a month ago. Correction, 2 months ago today, April 19th. 0-1. Ball inside.
0: And he's just given up his second and third earned runs in those 2 months.
1: Wow. 1-1 pitch outside. Yeah, I'd say you're on pace for the Cy Young if you're taking one loss every 2 months. Yeah. Still two outs to go in this one. Iglesias is 2-1. There's a called strike. Got a sinker over. Yelich 1-for-4. His one was an infield single. He steps in the 2-2. Fouled off into the seats of the second deck along the third baseline. Sellout crowd tonight, 40,107. 12th sellout of the season. They're ready to erupt with two more outs. Again, the 2-2 pitch. Fouled back again. Iglesias. Tug of the caps. He walks back up the front slope of the mound. Digging around the first base side of the rubber with his right foot. Casts his gaze to Drake Baldwin. Steps on the 2-2 pitch. Check swing. They appeal. Didn't go. Pitch missed a little bit high as they checked in with Manny Gonzalez on the check swing at third base. And it didn't go.
0: It is so hard to get these Brewers to chase out of the strike zone. I mean, they've been so good.
1: Here's the payoff pitch. Missed low and inside with a changeup. And now the tying run comes to the plate. Braves leading 3-1 at the top of the ninth. And it's Jackson Churio to the plate. Probably their most dangerous batter. Churio has faced Iglesias twice in his career. Darren 0-for-2. Two strikeouts.
0: Love it.
1: He's had success before. Right on right matchup. First pitch of the sequence. Nothing wrong with that. Fastball 94 over for a strike. Churio, a 22-year-old star for Milwaukee. 10 homers, a 301 average. 0-1 pitch, and he hits it deep down the left field line towards the corner. That will one hop to the wall. Around second, heading for third, Yelich. They will hold him at third base. It's a double by Churio, and now the tying run is in scoring position with one down. So a walk and a double. And now it's Bryce Terang up to the plate.
0: Come to the conclusion, Ben, that 5 days off is too much for these high-end relievers. You know, all three of them, we've become so accustomed to them going 1-2-3. They've all looked a little bit rusty. So Rysell's got to dig deep and fight through this here.
1: 3-1 lead, one down. First pitch, looped into left field, in for a base hit. In to score, Yelich. Here comes the throw out of Eli White to the plate. We got a play! He is out! They got him at the plate! What a throw by Eli White! And once again, the defense is outstanding. A clutch throw to the plate to keep the Braves on top by a run.
0: That was amazing. Two bounces, and it landed basically in Drake's glove, right in a tagging position.
1: This will be challenged. And, of course, why wouldn't you challenge it? Watching the replay for the first time, boy, he slid right into the tag. They're checking to see if he was blocking the plate. Boy, Drake gave a lane to the back of the plate. No. That looks clean to me.
0: No chance.
1: Yeah, that's wide open to the plate. And he slid right into the tag. He's out.
0: Oh, he's
1: There's
0: out.
1: No doubt. That's a great call by Tom Hanahan. That happened so fast, and the umpire had his nose right on it. Crowd seeing what we're seeing. They like it just like we do.
0: You couldn't throw that throw in a better spot from 10 feet away. I mean, that was one in a million.
1: Sellout crowd loves what they're seeing on the video replay in straightaway center. I mean, he's sliding in with the left foot tucked under the extended right foot. He's trying to get that right foot to the back of the plate on that one leg, feet first slide, and the tag hit him directly in the left kneecap as he's reaching for the plate with his right foot. And I don't think there's any doubt. Gave him a lane to the plate as Drake was set up in front of the plate. And this is clean as a whistle.
2: No violation of the catcher blocking the plate. The runner is out.
1: He is out, two down in the inning. What a gigantic play as that call is confirmed. So now it's a 3-2 game, and the Brewers were that close to tying the game.
0: That wasn't a slow runner either. That was Jackson Churio with elite speed. What a play.
1: So here comes William Contreras. Tying run is at first. First pitch sent foul. Need one more out to guide this thing into the win column. And boy, do the Braves need this win. Losers of six of their last seven. Trying to beat one of the best teams in baseball and perhaps the best pitcher in baseball. 0-1 pitch. Lunge and a miss, 0-2. They're down to their final swing. Sellout crowd getting rowdy. Rising to their feet looking for one more swing and miss. Contreras is 0-3 in the game. 0-2 pitch, got him swinging, strike three. Braves win. What a thriller. This was game 74 of the season, and that was one of the most fun wins of the first 74 games. Braves defeat Jacob Mizorowski, who loses for the first time in 2 months. And some incredible moments by the Braves at the plate, in the field, on the mound. Everything culminating together to put this win on the board in game one. What a game. For the Brewers in the ninth, one run, two hits, no errors, and a man left. Final score, Braves 3, Brewers 2. Braves win a thriller. Back with the totals after this.
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1: 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And in the sixth inning, the Braves had the right man for the job. Mauricio Dubon, that two-out, two-RBI single that was the difference in this game.
0: Man, this was a fun one. That was a huge moment. Mauricio, your player of the game, built by the Home Depot. Outdoers get more done. Here are the totals for the Braves. 3 runs, 7 hits, no errors, 5 left. 1 homer, a solo shot by Yastrzemski in the 7th. For the Brewers, 2 runs, 11 hits, no errors, 11 men left on base. They did not homer. Martin Perez wins the game. He's 6-3 with a 2.78 ERA. Jacob Mizrowski takes the loss. He's 8-3 with a 1.45 ERA. Rossell Iglesias, his 15th save and a 1.48 ERA for him. Time of the game, 2 hours, 29 minutes. In front of our 12th sellout of the season, 40,107 in attendance. Braves now 47-27 with a win. 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Game 2 tomorrow. I'll tell you about that when we come back and close on the Braves Radio Network.
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0: Braves won it 3-2 over the Brewers. Our next broadcast will be tomorrow afternoon. Braves and Brewers in the second game of this series from Truist Park in Atlanta. Our Braves Radio Network coverage will begin at 2:55 Eastern with a Ford leadoff show. And then Darren and I have the first pitch at 4:10 Eastern, 3:10 Central. Left-hander Kyle Harrison goes for the Brewers. He's 8-1 with a 2.47 ERA. Chris Sale gets the ball for the Braves. Lefty is 8-5 with a 2.30 ERA. So for the fellas in studio, Joe Virgin and David Holloway. Also for Darren O'Day and our producer-engineer Jonathan Chadwick, I'm Ben Ingram saying so long and good evening from Truist Park in Atlanta, Georgia. Final score, Braves 3, Brewers 2. Stay tuned for the Hyundai postgame show starting right now with Barrett Salee.
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1: 0-2. Swung on and belted high and deep to right field. 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Drake Baldwin.
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2: And welcome into the Truist Studios here in the Battery Atlanta. We are steps away from the right field gate at Truist Park, where fans are leaving happy after one of the more dramatic wins we've had this season. Braves topped the Brewers 3-2. Jacob Mizorowski, his first loss in exactly 2 months. And shout out to Braves country, all 40,000 plus of you inside Truist Park. That felt like a postseason game. It was intense. It was fun. It was wild. So shout out to all of you, as well as all of Braves country at home. You look at some of the buzz on the internet. It seemed like everybody thoroughly enjoyed that one. Before we get to highlights, let's pause 10 seconds for station identification on the Atlanta Braves Radio Network.
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2: All right, buckle up. These highlights are a lot of fun. Top of the third, and Martin Perez in some big-time trouble. Bases loaded, two down. Bryce Terang at the plate looking to get the Brewers on the board.
4: 0-1, bouncer up the middle to his left. Gloving Mateo has to hold on to it. That'll score a run. A base hit by Terang makes it 1-0 Milwaukee on that hopper up the middle. And by the time he arrived to it and secured it, he had drifted into the first cut of the grass in center field and just held on. That's RBI number 45 of the season for Terang, 1-0 Brewers.
2: Top of the sixth, and Perez in some trouble yet again. One down, runners on first and second. Andrew Vaughn at the plate with a chance to extend the lead.
4: 1-0 to Vaughn, right-handed hitter, lines one out to short, caught by Mateo to second. They get two. They just doubled him off. And they're lucky that Mitchell wasn't any further from first base. Could have thought about three. But Contreras was a long way from home, and a nice catch by Mateo going to his right and added easy out at second to double off Contreras.
2: Bottom of the frame, same score. Braves finally get to Jacob Mizorowski. Bases loaded, two down, and who else? Mr. Clutch Mauricio Dubon stands in, looking to come up big in the clutch yet again.
4: And the 1-2 pitch. He swings and connects, and a looper into left field. In for a base hit. The game's at least tied. Here comes the next runner. A dive for the plate. Ozzie's in there, and the Braves take the lead. Mauricio Dubon has been Mr. Clutch for the Braves, and a huge moment delivered by Mauricio here in the sixth inning.
2: Same score, top of the seventh. The Brewers had the potential tying run on second. One down, Dylan Lee on the hill facing Christian Yelich.
4: Lee brings it. Fly ball towards left and deep over towards the corner. Eli White at the track. He has got it! And then disappears into the corner. Up with it and sends it into Mateo, getting back to second base Pratt. Man, he ran a long way to make that play. What a great catch by Eli White, disappearing into the corner and left, and a gigantic out.
2: You're going to hear from Eli White on defense one more time in these highlights. Miz was pulled after six. Abner Uribe comes in to pitch the seventh. The first batter he sees is Mike Yastrzemski.
4: Mike Yastrzemski swings, and it's a fly ball high in the air, deep right field. Flying back to the chop house. That is good! A big swing by Yaz. And the Braves have a 3-1 lead in the seventh.
2: Top of the eighth, Robert Suarez in some big-time trouble this time. Bases loaded, two down, full count. Sal Frelick at the plate with the tying run in scoring position.
4: Suarez comes set. He's surrounded by Brewers. And the 3-2. Ground ball not down by Suarez. Picks it up, throws to the bag. There's out number three. If it doesn't kick off the leg of Suarez, that likely makes its way through and into center field, and that would have been trouble. But he knocks it down with his shin, picks it up, remains composed, gets the out, and the Brewers leave him loaded.
2: Bottom of the ninth, Russell Iglesias on for the save. He's in some trouble, too. Runners at second and third, one out. Bryce Terang at the plate with a chance to tie it.
4: 3-1 lead, one down. First pitch, looped into left field, in for a base hit. In to score, Yelich. Here comes the throw out of Eli White to the plate. We got a play. He is out! They got him at the plate! What a throw by Eli White! And once again, the defense is outstanding. A clutch throw to the plate to keep the Braves on top by a run.
2: Now one out to go, William Contreras stands in with the runner at first, and Contreras is the Brewers' final hope.
4: Sellout crowd getting rowdy, rising to their feet, looking for one more swing and miss. Contreras is 0 for 3 in the game. 0-2 pitch, got him, swinging strike 3. Braves win. What a thriller. This was game 74 of the season, and that was one of the most fun wins of the first 74 games. Braves defeat Jacob Mizorowski, who loses for the first time in 2 months. And some incredible moments by the Braves at the plate, in the field, on the mound. Everything culminating together to put this win on the board in game one. What a game. For the Brewers in the ninth, one run, two hits, no errors, and a man left. Final score, Braves 3, Brewers 2. Braves won a thriller.
2: Your totals for the game: for the Brewers, 2 runs, 11 hits, and no errors. For the Braves, 3 runs, 7 hits, and no errors. Martin Perez outduels Jacob Mizorowski. Perez now 6-3 on the season. 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
1: 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Mauricio Dubon had the big hit. Martin Perez outdueled Jacob Mizorowski. Here are Dubon and Perez.
2: Martin, just how much fun is that just to go out there just saying, I'm going to match zeros with, you know, this guy gets all the hype, and you kind of just know that you can do your job just as well.
3: It's fun when you go out there and you have guys like Dubon, you know, and I mean all our teammates they've been doing a great job, and especially when it's a game time, we just play hard every time. And as a pitcher, I'm just trying to put some zeros in the board because I know at some point we're gonna score. And then you guys see today Dubon hit a base hit, scored two runs, and you know it's fun when you have a good team and you go out there and you know play hard, and at the same time you enjoy the game.
4: What's it like for you personally being sent down, called back up on waivers, and here you've been arguably the cog in the rotation that's held everything together?
3: As I've been saying from the beginning of the season, I just come here to do my job. You know, I don't control the decisions, and I'm healthy. So, any decision that they make, I just got to be available to go out there and do my job. I know I've been a lot of things around me, but I think mentally I'm strong, and I'm just here to help the team.
5: Martin, you've played on a lot of teams in your career. Where does this Braves team, you know, the chemistry, just the way they get along, where does that rank and just what makes it special?
3: I think everything starts in spring training. I mean, we're all trying to, you know, have fun, and me personally, I'm just trying to know more my teammates, and you know, because sometimes you have to deal with a lot of personalities, but this thing is fun. It's not hard to be in around these guys and, you know, and play with these guys.
5: Martin, you said in New York you kind of thrived on, you knew the team was scuffling going out there and being the stopper. Did you kind of feel that way coming
3: in?
5: Yeah,
3: I think it was a hard trip for us last week, and be back home, you know, rest a little bit more, and you know, play against this fan is good. It's awesome. You know, we got a good energy from the fans, and that gives us an extra, you know, push to go out there and put everything together and win.
5: Pretty sure this has been an emotional week for you. Just how, you know, how good is that moment here? I know it doesn't replace everything else, but, you know, or change anything else, but, you know, for your week, kind of just explain how good that felt just to do that.
6: Felt pretty good, man. Felt pretty good, you know. Of course, people know what's going on and everything, but you know, it's fun when we win baseball games, and you know, be able to come through with one of the best pitchers. You know, it's pretty good.
5: What was it like facing Mizorowski?
6: I mean, as a hitter, as a competitor, they always tell you, you know, never give him enough credit. Well, that guy's lights out, man. That guy is a different fastball. You know, it's. He's been blessed, man. He goes out there and throws the fastball and then the cutter and everything, and, you know, try to put a good at-bat. I mean, first thing I took of him, I went my normal, and then after that, the whole game, I went two-strike approach, you know, try to put something in play, try to make it happen, and then, you know, when I got the bases loaded, I was just trying to put it in play.
5: Mauricio, I know you've been asked about this a lot this year, but what is it about those moments that just seems to kind of elevate you, and you seem to be able to just have a knack for coming through when this team needs it most?
6: I mean, you're going to be cliche and everything, but I always pray, man, before I go out there and everything. I go there and say, God, you know, this is you right here to take care of it. And then, you know, and they're coming through and everything. And, you know, it's stuff for me that you know, trying to make it happen and, you know, trying to give him a win, try to, you know, he pitches his ass off pretty much. I mean, he gave us a chance. I mean, people don't realize, yeah, I got the hit, but he put zeros on the board in the lineup that, you know, they put the ball in play and they run, they hit home runs and everything. He gave us the chance, and, you know, Mateo ran out of that ball, you know, you saw him limping after, and then first to third and that, and then, you know, Ole put in a great at bat. I mean, it was a team effort, man. Like, yeah, I got the base hit and everything, but, you know, everybody just put a grain of salt in the bullpen coming in, you know. It's just, you know, it's a great win as a team.
5: What was your reaction to
7: and just that play Whitehead seemed pretty excited.
6: Oh yeah, I think I was more excited than him, you know, and everything. Eli is even a kill all the time and everything, but you know, try to hype him up a little bit, you know, save the game, man. He saved the game. Sometimes people don't realize that, but you will come and you know, you're trying to get the base hit, but you know, that was play of the game right there, you know. I think that play was more important than the Messeroski hit.
8: Your 22nd and 23rd RBI with two outs. Just, does your approach change at all in those types of situations?
6: Yes. I mean, yes. It's not. I try to bring him in. Try to find a way to bring him in, and like I'd say, you know, it's trying to make something happen. You know, sometimes I'll hit it out. Sometimes I'll you know, simple base hit. That's all I need.
9: Just for both of you guys, after the week you guys just had, what does it mean to come back here and find a way to win against a pretty good team with their ace on the mound is pitching as good as anyone right now?
6: We had a horrible week, man. From traveling to everything, being on the plane for, you know, 2 hours in the thing, and then rain delay after rain delay after rain delay, you know, no rest, no this, 4 o'clock game, 1 o'clock game. You know, no excuses. They expect you, you know, kitchen is high, they expect you to cook. So, it you know, it don't matter. But, you know, coming in and, you know, taking a break yesterday and resting a little bit. And, you know, we knew, hey, it was going to be a tough game. You know, but thank God, Martin gave us a chance. Gave us a chance to go out there and put a little bruise on him.
5: Martin, what is it like when you just see there's two outs and versus scoring position, he's at the plate? I mean, what is it, magical? What do you think?
3: No, I trust my teammates, man. And I think we all trust our staff. That's the hardest team in baseball. And I think this team never give up. And that's we are one of the best team in the league. So I know we have more game coming, but we're ready for everything.
5: Would you hate to face a guy like that?
3: I faced him a bunch of time. And, you know, believe me, it was hard. But now I have him as a teammate, and it's fun. And the way that he play, he's too smart when he's in the home plate, and you know, was fun today.
10: Luego de la semana complicada que tuvieron los Bravos, de los últimos 7 juegos, los 2 triunfos han sido tuyos. 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
11: This could be for either of you. Just you know, mentioned just how nice it was to pick up the win after a tough week. But just like, has specifically being in a team like the Brewers or a pitcher like Mizrowski provide a boost to the clubhouse?
3: I think it's, you know, like I say, we never give up, man. And these guys go out there and they just are trying to put good at bat, and they just compete against the pitchers. And today we see that. I mean, sometimes we not see our biggest guy get hit on base, but guys like Dubon, they always on base, and then, you know, another guy come and bring him in, and that's how you win games.
1: That was Martin Perez and Mauricio Dubon after the game. We'll take a break. When we come back, you'll hear from manager Walt Weiss. This is the Hyundai Postgame Show on the Atlanta Braves Radio Network.
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1: 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Fireworks just finished up at Truist Park. The fireworks were on the field all evening as the Braves topped the Brewers 3-2 in one of the more dramatic wins of the season. We'll get an injury update in just a bit, but first, here is Walt Weiss.
2: That was a good game, man. That's a really good game. I mean, felt like we played a complete game. It's been a little while since we've done that, you know, but we pitched really well. Played great defense and got some clutch hits. So it's a great game, a really well-pitched game on both sides. Martin was outstanding again, going six innings and handing the ball off to the back end of our pen. Doobie with a huge hit. Eli with two great plays in left field. I thought we put together some good at-bats against probably the best arm in the game. I mean, that's a rough ride right there facing that guy. But I thought we really, you know, just put together some really good, tough at-bats. And, it's a good win.
3: It's kind of like you said, there's so many things you can look at tonight. But just to look at that sixth inning, you think about Mateo's legs, Olsen's, mm-hmm. you know, getting that walk and just for Dubon to do what he's been doing. It just felt like everything kind of fell into place.
2: Yeah, it did. It looked like our team before about, you know, a week or a week and a half ago. That's pretty much what we've looked like all year. And look, these things are going to happen. You're going to hit these skids every once in a while. But really proud of our guys because it's been a tough stretch, as we all know. And then you're facing Mizrowski, and we play a game like that. And win the game. It's not easy to do. So, but it took you know everything. It took everything to win that game. You mentioned Olsen just being down 0-2 to that guy and drawing a walk. I mean that's really difficult to do. It's a great at bat by Olsen. Like you said, Georgie using his legs to beat the ball out. So, yeah, it took all those things to win that game. That's a good team. They're a tough team to put away. The ball's in play all the time. They don't chase. They got really good pitching. So that's always the common denominator with good teams. They pitch well.
4: What's it like having someone like Martin, who was sent down earlier, comes back up, finds his way back in the rotation, and is able to contribute the way he did, you know, on all the starts that we were on a regular basis?
2: It's been one of our best starters. He's one of our many, I guess you could say, unsung heroes, the guys that maybe when we were in spring training, we weren't looking at some of these guys as being the impact players that they've been. Martin's one of them. Now, he's had a really good career. You know, he was hurt last year and I think through 45 innings or so. So you don't know what to expect, but he's been unbelievable. A great leader in the clubhouse, a great example. Just a tremendous competitor, and the guy can pitch, man. I mean, it's not all about lighting up the radar gun, as he shows. I mean, if you can command the ball and you can make the ball move late, you can be successful.
5: Talk about the unsung heroes. I feel like the last part of the game really shows that. He has his home run, Mateo's base running, those two big plays that Eli White had. Just kind of the comfort knowing that, like, even when you have guys out like Acuña and Michael Harris, you have other guys that are going to immediately step back in and play at their best.
2: Yeah, I'm glad you brought up Yaz. He took some good swings off of Mizrowski and then, you know, he hits the big add-on homer late. Because you know that team's not going to go down easy in the ninth. So having that extra run was huge. Bullpen did a great job. They had some traffic, but got through it. So, yeah, it's just a really good team win.
6: You talk about games during the season sometimes where you look back, you don't forget those games. Is this one of those games that helps you in the playoffs if you get there and helps you or reminds you how good this team is?
2: I think so because of what I said. We've been in a tough stretch. And it's been a lot of things, right? I mean, we've talked about, you don't make excuses. We haven't talked about it a whole lot, but it's just been the whole thing, you know, the travel, the rain delays, the early morning arrivals. It's kind of hit us all at once. We weren't playing well. And then you're up against that arm that we had to face tonight after going through this tough stretch, and we come out and play like that. It's one of those things that can really catapult you, you know. So we'll see. But just really proud of our guys and the way that they handled this tonight, and they've handled the last, you know, 7 to 10 days.
4: You brought up Jorge hustling down the line. He needed a little attention after that. Everything okay? What happened?
2: Yeah. No, he's fine. He got a little sore knee. But it's no big deal. You saw him take off after that, so it didn't affect him. But end up being a big play.
7: Mauricio Noshes, 22nd and 23rd RBI with two outs. Just, he's been swinging as well as anyone. How is he able to do so in those situations?
2: He's got that clutch gene. You know, some people don't believe in that, but it's a real thing. Doobie can just slow the game down in big moments. You know, not everyone can do that. You get caught up in the emotions of the moment, and you get carried away with it. Doobie just uses all those emotions and that adrenaline to fine-tune his focus. And he's been doing that all year. He's been getting big hits like that, two-out hits, game-winning hits. Just really clutch. He's got a knack for it. It's not by accident.
3: Look back at Savon, I think you've had one other hit before today as an organization, probably since 2008 or whatever, the velocities were tracked against a pitch 102 or higher. And you had a couple tonight, you know. How unique was that to see a guy like that? And how good is that to get out of a game where it's only seven? He only gets seven. I don't know, only seven. But.
2: Yeah. No, you're right. I mean, that's an extremely unique look. I mean, you don't see that anywhere. It not only is it, you know, 102 and above, but it's 7'5" of extension. Nobody has that. So it's the velocity and the extension. The ball is on you as soon as he lets it go. I mean, it probably is similar to like what it looked like when you're in there against Randy Johnson. You know, obviously left-handed, right-handed, but just the extension and the velocity. You don't see that. You can't prepare for that. You can go hit off the traject and all that stuff, but until you step in that box, man, that's a whole different look than what you're used to seeing. And I thought we took some good swings. I know he's going to punch guys out and he's going to get swing and miss, but I thought we took some really good swings against him.
8: You mentioned the complete game that you played tonight. You talked a little bit about some of the unsung heroes. Is this the deepest version of this roster you can remember, at least in quite some time? Because it seems like there's no shortage of guys.
2: Yeah, for sure. I don't think there's any question about that. In my 9 years here, you know, we've always had the everyday players that posted and played well, but typically, and nothing against the guys that have been here, but there's been a big drop-off when you go to the bench, and just the opposite. There's been times where our bench has carried us this year. You know, the guys that we're talking about, they've carried us. And so... That's what it takes to have a good year, to go deep in the playoffs. You got to be able to use your entire roster. Everyone's got to chip in. It's the same thing in the bullpen. Guys are doing their thing out there. So it's I think our strength is in the sum of our parts, right? And when you put it all together, it's a good group.
3: How about for Mateo? I mean, it seemed like he played an incredible shortstop, and I play up the middle where he limited it to one run, and
2: yeah,
3: it came up on the Pratt ground out there. I mean, how valuable was he tonight?
2: Yeah, Georgie played a great game. You know, like you said, had to make some tricky plays at some tough moments with the game on the line. And for me, you know, that's how you judge shortstops. With the game on the line, do they make the tough play? Can they finish? And Georgie finished those plays. He stopped the ball from going to center field the first time, but he finished a couple tough plays. look, he's a talented player, man. Everyone's known that for a long time. I do think that there's a level of comfort for him here. He's been embraced here, and I think you know, it helps his performance. You know, loving it here. I think it has something to do with it. Yeah.
9: Anything else, Joel? Normally we talk about when Eli White does this, when he has like a big day at the plate. Today he has those two plays defensively. Last season contributed a lot on the base pass, just like, especially as injuries mount up, and he always finds a way. Just what has he meant to this team?
2: Yeah, Eli kind of just quietly does these things. You know, he's never really had like consistent playing time where he's out there every day for a couple months. You know, it's intermittent. But he finds a way to do what he did tonight, or like you said, on the bases, changing the game there, or getting a big hit, or, you know, he's got that sneaky power all of a sudden hitting the ball in the seats. So he's a nice piece to have.
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21: Braves top the Brew Crew 3-2 in game one of the three-game set. Braves look to win the series tomorrow afternoon. The Brewers will send Kyle Harrison to the mound. He's 8-1, has a 2.47 ERA, only 18 walks and 80 strikeouts. Chris Sale gets the ball for the Braves. He's 8-5, has a 2.30 ERA, 20 walks and 92 strikeouts. 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
23: I mean, yeah, 4Runners are great, and they hold their value pretty good, too. So you're in good shape, man. Congratulations. You guys have really thought through this intentionally.
24: Yeah.
23: It's a good place to be.
24: Very good. Thanks for the call. All right, we've got Rebecca in Dayton, Ohio. Rebecca, you're on the line.
25: Hi, Jaden. Hi, Jaden George. Thanks for taking the call.
24: Yeah, absolutely.
25: I have a question about my husband's retirement account from a previous employer. He switched jobs about a year ago. He did have a traditional 401k with the previous employer. He now has a Roth 401k at the new employer. And his old account has been doing pretty good, and so we just kind of let it ride. But we've been hearing you say that that's kind of like leaving your stuff at your ex's house, and so we're kind of trying to figure out how to go about moving that, but we're so nervous that we would do it wrong. But we should be able to do that ourselves. Is that correct?
23: Yeah, it's not a complicated process. The key is you never want to see the money in your bank account. You want to do something right. Called a direct rollover, and you want to keep it in kind, meaning if it's a traditional 401k, we want to do a traditional IRA.
25: Okay.
23: Because if you move it to a Roth IRA, well, now you've got to pay the taxes on that.
25: Both of the accounts, the old account that's traditional and the new Roth, they just happen to be with the same company. But does he need, he opened a Fidelity account. Does it need to stay with the same company or does it matter?
23: No, it doesn't matter. 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It doesn't matter. The key is direct rollover. And what happened with my wife's 401k when she left Ramsey to stay home with our kids, they actually mailed us a check.
24: Mm.
23: Now, it wasn't to my name. 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That's what I did when I first started at Ramsey. Mm-hmm. I had an old Apple 401k. They helped me roll it over to an IRA. That took some guesswork out for me for sure.
25: Okay.
23: And then want to invest it. That's another key. It's just going to sit in the settlement fund in the cash portion. So you want to make sure you actually invest that money once it's in there into good funds.
24: Yeah, and I was going to say, you mentioned that you didn't want to move it because you liked the way it was invested. So I would just choose the same funds again and make sure if you really loved your rate of return, that it's invested the exact same way in the same funds.
23: Just get to as close as possible.
25: It's been getting about 18%. So we're like, okay, that's good. But now we're thinking we do still need to move it where we can control it.
23: Yeah. Well, absolutely. I mean, it's not magic. The market has been doing really well the last couple of years. It was like 26%, 23%, 17%. So that is probably the reason for that. It's not magical funds. You can probably find very similar funds in that IRA. But I do like an IRA because you have full control of it. So that's a nice feature, and you have access to all of the investments in the world versus just what's in your employer's 401k.
24: Absolutely. Well, George, let's see. Let's try to help Connor. I think we can do it real quick.
23: Connor,
24: what's
23: up?
24: Get your question fast, Connor in Washington, D.C.
3: George and Jade, I'll be quick. I got married a month ago, and we experienced an inpour of love and generosity. I'm driving a leased car that expires in December. I'd be able to buy it for $19,000. Or I can, you know, forego it, let the dealer take it, and then buy a beater. But I feel like I'm getting a pretty good value on this car. So the question is, do we take the gifts from the wedding and put them towards this shinier car, or do we just put them directly towards the loans and keep it simple?
24: Gosh, yeah. How much loans do you have? What do you owe in debt?
3: We have $72,000 total in student loans.
24: You know, I'm all about having a nice car, but if you can have more cash to go towards this debt, I'm going to take that every single time. The gift was yours to do what you want with, and I would definitely, when I can get out of it, I get out of it, and I would take some cash and buy a beater.
23: Yeah, the way to think about this is, if you did not have this lease and you had $19,000 and you had $72,000 in debt, would you go out and buy a $19,000 car? Probably not. And so I know it's a little painful. You're newlyweds, you're excited, you want to feel like, we made it.
24: Mm-hmm.
23: We're doing well for ourselves. And then you go out and buy a $7,000 car. Now you're going, oh, this kind of stinks. But what happened for me, Jade, is it actually lit a fire under me. Anything that you don't like about that car just becomes more fuel to get out of debt faster.
24: So you're right. I know that's right. Sam and I used to have we had an old Jeep. It was a Jeep Liberty. And we decided, like, this is we were a one-car family, and everything went wrong with that car, but you know, you're getting out of debt. At one point, the motors went out in the windows, so the windows wouldn't stay up. And to take it to get fixed, it was like $700, and we were like, nope. My husband found, like, shoelaces, and, like, inside the door, used the shoelaces.
23: Jared, full MacGyver.
24: MacGyver. Wow. By the time we got out of that car and upgraded, like, smoke would come out of the engine every time I started it up. It was just, it's a beater.
23: I'm glad you're alive to tell the tale.
24: I live to tell the story.
23: We don't need to go that crazy, Connor, but I would just buy a reasonable used car for far less than $19,000.
24: We're not telling you to do anything we haven't done ourselves, is the point of the story.

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8: 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But because of his great love for us,

0: provide more for me, but I'm trying to figure out that's just something I want to do long term, and if this is what I want to do, you know.
1: It feels like
0: next
1: a big
0: 10, 15, 20 years.
1: That feels like a really big leap of interest from caring for children's, literally orphans, to caring to selling insurance. Is there something that you can do that still works heavily with caring for people, mainly children, that maybe doesn't burn you out quite as much and maybe you can make a little bit more money? That's what I'd be thinking, because clearly, do you see what I'm saying? There's a huge gap there.
0: Yeah.
1: Have you thought about that?
0: Definitely. I haven't yet. That's what I've just been trying to ponder and think on these past few months as I've started this job in insurance now.
1: Well, our colleague, our former colleague, whom we still love, Ken Coleman, wrote a book, Find the Work You're Wired to Do. And inside of it, there's a career assessment. George and I are going to send that to you because I think that's all your hang up is. I think that you've identified what it is that you're passionate about. We just have to figure out all the different ways and all the different career fields that you can use that passion. And that book is going to help you do that. What I wouldn't do today is choose a career simply based on how much money you can make out of it and what you perceive to be stable. I would not do that.
2: Yeah, you'll get to the end of that road with a lot of regret. Going, now what? I'm burnt out. I paid a soul tax for a decade. Sure, I made some money, but it was not worth it. So I want to know this, Jesse. Where are you at financially today at 22?
0: Yeah, I mean, I've been living at home with my parents, so I paid off all my debt, and, you know, I'm kind of at a point. I just proposed to my girlfriend.
1: Hey.
0: We're about to be married in the next 9 months. So it's kind of, you know, we're not in the negatives. Got a couple $1,000 in savings, good emergency fund. And now it's just trying to figure out what can I do to, as we navigate going into marriage. So
2: that's great. Well, that financial piece gives you so much flexibility. It gives you options to pursue the thing you really want to do instead of, well, I have to go sell insurance because it makes a lot of money because I have a lot of debt to pay off. So staying debt-free is actually sort of a hack for doing the career that fuels you. And I did a quick Google search, and Find the Work You're Wired to Do will help you with this, but I'm looking at jobs like licensed clinical social worker, making 60 to 90K, child protective services investigator, supervisor, 50 to 75K, foster care program director, 65 to 100K. So there's a lot of jobs out there that can pay well, and the truth is at 22 with no experience, expect to not make much.
1: That's right.
2: That's kind of the name of the game. And as you get more experience, by 32, you should be making much more. So you got a lot of time on your hands, so just don't squander it. Start to kind of vibe out, what is the thing I liked about that? How can I pursue that? But the key is, what do you love? What does the world need? What are you good at? And then what can you be paid for? And if you find that sweet spot in the center there, you have struck lightning. It's something most people don't do their entire lives.
1: I like that. Good question. Thanks for the call. We've got Drew, who's in Springfield, Missouri, up next. Hey, Drew.
3: Yeah.
1: How can we help?
3: Well, me and my wife have a question. We were thinking about taking some equity out of property that we have to buy some rental property.
1: Okay. How many properties do you have total?
3: We have two. We have our main house. It's paid for. We have a lake house, and it's paid for.
1: Okay, and so which, you were going to borrow against one of these to buy the next property?
3: Yeah, we were, the way we feel about it is it's like having cash in a checking account. It's really not doing much, and I could be wrong. That might be the wrong way of thinking it, but it just seems like a lot of equity sitting there, not doing anything. So, yes, we were going to take the equity out of the lake house and try and put it in some rental properties.
2: Well, the lake house was meant for you guys as a toy, right? You're not renting it out?
3: Yeah, that was just, no, we're not renting it out. It's just a weekend thing.
2: Okay, so here's the way to look at it. It's not an investment, and therefore it doesn't need to make you money. It's just for you to enjoy. And the reason we tell people to pay cash for things like that is so that you can stomach that. You know, Dave Ramsey's got a lot of properties. He's got a lake house that he loves. He does not look at it and go, man, there's a lot of money just sitting in that lake house. I'd like to have that, because what happens is now you're moving backwards. You're taking on the HELOC or the home equity loan to do this. Now the lake house is on the block. You got a new payment in your life to try to do this again with another rental property. So I want to know what's the deeper reason behind this, because I don't think it's that the lake house is just sitting there. It's

0: Sounds like you guys are wanting to build wealth in a different way.
1: Well, yeah, and so really what's driving it is we got started late on investment accounts. We just got started a few years ago, and we're trying to catch up is kind of what the
0: How old
1: the
0: are you guys?
1: Is. I'm 38 and she is 39.
0: All right. What's the lake house worth?
1: It's roughly 300. We put a lot of improvements to it. I mean, we bought it and just have remodeled it from one end to the other. So it's kind of hard to tell, but 300 is a safe number.
0: How often do you use the lake house?
1: Just about every weekend.
0: Oh, wow. So it's getting a lot of use. So you're not, it's not something you were like,
1: yeah,
0: hey, I'd be willing to sell this thing and put the money in investments because we're behind.
1: No, it's our hobby. It's pretty much our only hobby.
2: What's your income? What do you guys bring in every month?
1: Well, we take home about $145,000 a year. And
2: what's the gross amount?
1: Out of that, I'm not 100% sure on that.
0: Okay. But how much could you invest a month right now in order to, quote, catch up? Because you're only 38. You got plenty of time.
2: Absolutely.
0: And you got no debt in your life, it sounds like.
1: Well, there is the boat that's sitting in the boat slip. I owe $6,000 on it, and that's it, on debt. We invest, out of that $145,000 that we take home, we invest $68,500 of that.
0: Wow.
2: Okay, well, that's great.
0: The stock market?
1: Yeah, we have an Edward Jones account.
0: And how much do you currently have in investments?
1: $224,000, and that's we've accumulated that over this is my second year. So
0: okay. Well, let me show you the math on this. You're 38.
1: Mm-hmm.
0: You got $5,600 a month basically going into these investments. You already have $224,000. You're going to have $7.4 million at 60 if you just keep this up.
1: Yeah, it's pretty good.
0: So therefore, I tell you that to say, you don't need to rush this. You don't need to take out a HELOC to go get an investment property that hopefully ROIs, that hopefully, you know, actually makes any amount of money because you have debt leveraged against it, which is going to hurt the cash flow. So I would just keep doing what you're doing. The life hack here is your income and your savings rate, not that you're not doing enough wealth hacks and taking out enough HELOCs to leverage more properties.
2: That's right. You guys have done really, really well, and you've set yourself up for success. There's no reason to really change the recipe now.
0: Unless you love real estate, then just stack cash or invest and buy real estate in cash. But the stock market is a great passive way, a truly passive way. No headaches, no landlording. The money just grows and grows and grows.
2: That's right. Well, thanks for hanging out with us today, guys. And remember, there's ultimately only one way to financial peace, and that's to walk daily with the Prince of Peace, Christ Jesus.

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2: An agreement between Israel and Hezbollah. I'm Lee Silasera, Fox News. The deal to stop their conflict after heavy fighting last night as the U.S.-Iran Memorandum of Understanding hangs in the balance.
3: Last night, four Israeli soldiers were killed when Hezbollah attacked their tank in southern Lebanon. The IDF called it a violation of the ceasefire. Israel then launched retaliatory strikes against dozens of targets. The U.S.-Iran Memorandum of Understanding states Lebanon is covered by the ceasefire. One day after Iran's supreme leader accused Trump of signing the memorandum out of desperation, Trump responded, quote, "We didn't meet out of desperation. Iran did. They are finished."
2: Fox's Lucas Tomlinson at the White House. President Trump says the Strait of Hormuz is open and oil tankers are moving through. Cleanup underway in Louisiana after the remnants of Tropical Storm Arthur tore through parts of the state.
4: Louisiana Governor Jeff Landry declaring a state of emergency in response to the storm, calling the amount of rain historic.
5: "It probably will break a state record for the amount of waterfall in such a short period of time."
4: The National Weather Service noting parts of the state saw more than 20 inches of rain, strong winds, and at least three EF1 tornadoes.
2: Fox's Kristen Goodwin, at least 200 homes are flooded in Louisiana. Midwest, meanwhile, recovering from a line of strong storms that ripped through parts of Illinois, Kentucky, and Indiana on Wednesday, damaging homes and downing trees and power lines. Federal officials say three hikers died from apparent heat-related illnesses in the Grand Canyon on two separate days in the past week, where temperatures can be higher than 109 degrees in the shade during midday hours. Park officials say the Grand Canyon has seen an increase in heat-related illness in recent weeks and urge Inner Canyon hikers to stay off trails between 10 a.m. and 4 p.m. America is listening to Fox News.
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0: common sense is weird, so we're here to help you transform your life. From the Ramsey Network in the Fair Ones Credit Union Studio, this is The Ramsey Show. I'm Jade Warshaw. Next to me, GK, George Camel, taking your calls really for the next 3 hours. It's going to feel like 2 hours to you.
1: It's going to fly by. Oh, yeah. Because literally the amount of show they hear.
0: That's right.
1: Ads and radio breaks.
0: That's right. But for us, it's 3 hours in the studio, and we've got Sam, who is on the line in Cincinnati, Ohio. Hey, Sam, how can we help today?
2: Hey, can you guys hear me?
0: We can. Can you hear us?
2: I am 19 years old. Sorry, yes, I can. I'm 19 years old. I just graduated high school. I'm heading to college about 45 minutes away. I'll be coming home on the weekends because I have a lawn and landscaping business that I like to keep up. And so I have a truck that's not good on gas mileage, so I'm looking to buy a car, something small like a Honda Accord. My parents want me to buy something a little nicer and reliable, maybe around $20,000, but that would take me down really low on cash, and so I'd have to take out a loan. I'd rather buy something around $10,000 and just pay it in cash and just get something that that gets the job done.
0: I love that.
1: Have you ever heard the phrase that people vote with their wallets?
2: No.
1: When it comes to politics, they vote for what's best for them financially. I think your parents should vote with their wallet if they're going to have a say in you taking on a car, right? So unless they're paying for it, I know they want Sam to have a nice, reliable car, but Sam can only afford an $8,000 car, and he's going to get the best one he can for that money.
2: Yeah.
1: That's where it ends.
2: I will say I have around $20,000 now in cash, and up until August, I'll be making anywhere between $1,500 to $2,200 a week.
1: Wow.
2: And then I have another around $16,000 in tools and equipment. That's all paid off. That was all paid in cash.
0: Wow, good job. Excellent.
2: Thank you. So I just I don't know if that changes the scenario.
0: It doesn't. What that tells me is you're so smart with money, and you understand the power of cash, and it sounds like you understand the power of delayed gratification, right? And that's kind of what this car business is about. It sounds like you don't want to go all the way down to zero in savings. And I actually think that's very wise.
2: Right.
0: And I think you understand I'm 19. I don't need a $20,000 car. So you understand the difference of needs versus wants. So that's what's gotten you this far. And your parents, God love them. I think that they're not trying to jack you or trying to do anything negative. They want you to have a safe car, and they probably somewhere in their minds don't believe that you can find a $10,000 car that checks all the boxes. And I think that when you do it, they'll go, oh, that is nice. Does work.
1: I'm curious, do they know how well you're doing, how much cash you have?
2: Yeah, they do. My dad's an accountant, and I like to call him my own accountant. He runs all my numbers and does all that kind of stuff.
1: How much of that $20,000 would you call your emergency fund?
2: In terms of expenses, I guess when I go to college, I honestly don't know how much I'm going to spend. It's in a little town called Cedarville, and there's not much to do, so I'm guessing I'm not going to spend any more than, I don't know, $300 a month.
1: Wow. Well, let's say $10,000 is your emergency fund, okay? And let's say the other $10,000becomes your car fund, and you can make $1,500 a week and bank most of that. Right?
2: Yeah.
1: How many
2: yeah.
1: more weeks can you work?
2: Now until mid-August, so I don't know how many weeks.
1: Oh, that gets us like 2 months. Okay, we'll call it 7 weeks, right?
2: Okay.
1: And let's go on the low end. You said you can make $1,500 a week on the lower end.
2: Yes.
1: Okay, $1,500 a week, 7 weeks, that's over $10,000. So you take your $10,000 you have, call that the car fund, a new $10,000 from your future income. Now you could buy a $20,000 car in cash. Do you need a $20,000 car? Absolutely not. You could find a great Honda Accord that's a 2016 for 12-15 grand probably.
2: Sure. Okay. Yeah. Yep. Well, I appreciate you guys.
0: Yeah. Thanks. You've got some options. I love to hear a responsible young lad handling his money with care. Love that. All right. Abby in Birmingham, Alabama is next up. Hey, Abby, how can George and I help?
3: Hey, so I had a question about life insurance. So I'm 27, about to be 28. I've had a $75,000 whole life since I was 22. But I just recently went through Xander from listening to y'all and got a $200,000 term policy, which, you know, you can keep it till you're 80 or whatever. And I went to go cancel my whole life the other day, and they talked me out of it because they were like, well, what happens when it gets to the point you can't pay it anymore? Like, you're, because, you know, the bands are like 5 years, so it goes up like a percent or two every 5 years. And I was like, well, you know, I'm doing Dave Ramsey, and that's, you're supposed to be self-insured by the time that happens anyway.
0: That's right.
3: You know? They were like, you know, Dave Ramsey owns part of Xander. He makes money off all of
4: that. That's hilarious.
0: Like, that's crazy town.
4: So now you know they have no integrity because they've already lied to your face. Mm-hmm. And they're trying to convince you to keep it so they can keep their commissions.
0: Yeah.
4: So a little bit of a vested interest to ask them if you should keep it.
3: All righty. Because I was going to do the surrender or whatever. And, you
0: should.
3: He was telling me all that. And, I mean, what do I know it's a scam in the end, but there's also this thing about you can pause it, quit making payments on them, but not really surrender
0: it. Okay, so here's the issue.
3: Is that a good idea?
0: No, because you have two products wrapped up in one, right? Part of what you're paying every single month is being invested, and it's being invested at a very poor rate of return, very, very bad. Somewhere between 1% to 3% is what I would estimate.
4: That cash value is crawling. You could do better in a high yield savings account,
0: right,
4: than you could with
0: not
4: that cash
0: mention,
4: value.
0: Not to mention, if you pass away, your family doesn't get to keep that cash value. That goes away. That goes back to your insurance agent who sold you this, right? And so what we're suggesting is, let's just pay for insurance. Let's just pay a little bit or a lot bit less per month on the term life insurance. Then the extra money that you're not paying in that premium, you could take that and invest that at 10%. Or if you don't want to invest it, you could apply it to your budget, right? Whatever baby step you're on. So you're saving yourself money by simply buying insurance. And if you believe what we teach about the baby steps, there is a time to pay off debt. There's a time to save money. There's a time to have insurance. There's a time, right? There's a time to invest. And so that's a great way to think of it is, right now is a time to buy insurance. When you're ready to invest, you'll be doing that at 15%, and you'll be doing that earning probably 10 to 11% in the market.
4: Well, what's your current payment you're making for that whole life insurance policy?
3: I think it's $51.87 a month.
4: Like $51.87?
3: Yes, sir.
4: Okay. And the death benefit is real small. It's $75,000. That's not going to get you very far if something were to happen to you. What is your household income or your personal income? Sorry.
3: Probably right at 30. I clean houses right now. I'm actually a nurse, but I had a baby and been doing what I can do to cash flow while my husband's working as well. So
4: cool. So we recommend having 10 to 12 times your income. So you're actually a little low on that 200 side for Xander. I would up it to 300. You can also get another policy versus just trying to swap it out if you already have it. But surrender that policy. Don't trust them. Run far, far away from any kind of permanent life. You might as well light your money on fire.
0: Yeah. Just remember, the purpose of life insurance is for anybody who's dependent on your income. If something were to happen to you, this is to replace that. It's to make sure that they're okay. And $75,000 is maybe going to get them a year of life, but you want to set them up for life, which is why you want 10 to 12 times your income.

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2: Back to the phone lines where we have Emily in Omaha, Nebraska. Emily, you're on the line. How can we help?
3: Hi, how are you?
2: Excellent. How are you?
3: I'm doing all right. Thank you. But honestly, I'm on the show today to just ask, as someone who has, I really feel like exhausted almost every option, and has done everything to cut spending and, all those things to pay down her debts. Like, what are suggestions or recommendations that you have to generate more income to keep aggressively attacking debt?
2: Yeah. So tell us where you're at right now. You've cut your budget back, and with everything pulled back to a skeleton, how much margin do you have right now?
3: Very, very little. So I recently became unemployed. I was working on a minimum wage budget before, and after leaving that job, I thankfully got a job today, but I won't start that until 2 weeks, and that is going to like pay me $20 an hour, so it's significantly more than what I was working with before. But before it was, I think I only had about $20.
2: Wow.
3: After
2: your bills. you've been staying alive like the Bee Gees. Like, you've been barely making it, and now there's like, you know, sun starting to part through the clouds, and it's, you know, you've got $20 an hour. This is great. Are you behind on anything?
3: Yes, I am.
2: Tell us what you're behind on.
3: Yeah, I am behind on my credit card debts and a personal loan debt.
2: Okay. So you start this job, you'll be working 40 hours a week?
3: Yes.
2: Okay, excellent. All right, so let's go through the debt so we can get a picture of it, and then we can try to help you find kind of where you are today and where you need to go next. So we know you're behind on the credit card, the personal loan. What are the total amounts of those debts?
3: In total, it's minus, like my student loan debt, it's about, $29,000.
2: Okay. $29,000 minus the student loan
4: debt. If we added student loans in there, what's the total?
3: About $50,000.
4: Okay.
2: Okay. So another $20,000 of student loan debt?
3: Yes.
2: Okay, cool. Alrighty then. Yeah, so you've got this job, you're starting to work. The first thing that you're going to do when you get that first paycheck is let's get current on everything. Let's get current on everything, and let's make sure we've got our four walls working. First thing you're going to do is I pay my rent, and then I pay my utilities, I make sure there's gas in the car, and I make sure there's groceries. Those are the four things first, and then we're getting current on anything that's behind. So that's the first thing, write it down in your notebook. And then after that, we can begin to say, okay, what's a normal rhythm going to look like going forward? We've got everything taken care of. We're going to make sure to give you every dollar, which is how you're going to budget your money. Do you have it already?
3: Every dollar up? Yeah, I do.
2: You do have it. Okay, excellent. Have you opened it? Have you gotten started in it?
3: Not yet. I recently came across it.
2: Okay. So that's homework number two. Tonight, you're going to open up every dollar and you're going to do the math and say, okay, if I work $40 a week at this new job, what are my paychecks going to be? Do you get paid biweekly? If you get paid a month, however you get paid, put it in there. And then we're going to start to run out all the things I just said. First, you're doing those four walls. Then you're getting current on everything. And then we're going to find out how much margin there is. And whatever margin you have left, that is going at your smallest debt on top of the minimum payment. So your smallest debt is probably one of these credit cards, I'm guessing.
3: Mm-hmm.
2: How much is it?
3: It's a bill from the IRS right now is the smallest.
4: Did we factor that into the $50K, or is that on top of that?
3: Yeah, that's factored in.
2: Okay. What do you owe them?
3: $986.31.
2: Okay.
4: Cool. So that's the first goal. We put the IRS debt at the very, very top because they can really screw up your life, and they basically have unlimited access to your financial world. So we're going to tack that one first. Luckily, it's the smallest, so it'll be gone real fast. So I'm curious, you said you had $20 left at the end of the month with your old job. Now with the new one, I'm going to guess you're going to be taking home like $2,700 a month after taxes.
3: Hopefully.
4: Okay. Yeah. So now how much margin would you have then? If you kept your expenses this low and made your minimum payments on debt, how much extra could you have?
3: Potentially.
2: We can help you if you tell us what you were making before.
3: I was making $14 an hour before.
2: Okay.
4: So you're getting about a $12,000 raise. So let's call that you're getting an extra $700-$800 a month.
2: Mm-hmm. That's big. That's major for you. But it's good, but I don't want us to stop there because how old are you, Emily?
3: I am 27.
2: Okay. You're 27 years old, which is you're at a major crossroads right now. You felt what it feels like to struggle, but at 27, I don't want you waking up at 37 feeling the same way, right? I am making $20 an hour. I'm trying to make ends meet. I'm just looking for margin. So I want the bigger goal to be, I don't want to feel like this. I don't want to be floundering. I want a plan. And so I'd be looking for what is it that I want to do with my career? What do I see myself doing 5 years down the line, 10 years down the line, 20 years down the line? And I'd start making a plan for what it looks like to start accomplishing that, because we can give you quick fixes for how to get margin. Because the truth is, you are going to need a side hustle on top of this $20 an hour job. You are going to need to pay off this debt. You are going to need to handle that side of things. But if you can start looking on the career side of things, that's really what's going to break you free long term.
4: And short term, there's a lot of things you can do to up the income. And Emily, let me encourage you. I was exactly where you were when I was 23. I started at Ramsey. I was $40,000 in debt with my consumer debts, credit cards, student loans, and I was making about that. So it was overwhelming to see those numbers. So what I started doing was finding out what stuff do I have around the house I could sell? Is there anything I could flip that I could buy cheap on Facebook and then sell for more? Can I do any of these delivery jobs? Back in the day, they didn't even have DoorDash and Uber Eats. So I was doing Uber and Lyft, driving people around nights and weekends. And then look at your tax withholdings. If you're getting, you know, a big refund at the end of the year, we can change that. Are you doing any investing right now?
3: I am, actually.
4: Okay. I would pause that down to zero because that's going to free up a couple $100 probably, right?
3: Yeah,
4: perfect.
3: I have, yeah.
4: So every single extra dollar we can find is going to get thrown at this debt, and you will get back to investing in no time, and you will retire a multimillionaire if you follow this plan.
3: Yes.
4: And then there's also all kinds of things you can do, like babysitting, dog sitting, pet walking. I mean,
2: babysitting is where the cash is. That's where the bag resides.
4: I don't know when babysitters started charging like $20-something dollars an hour, but it's gotten insane as someone who has to pay these people.
2: I have come across and am sorry to say that I have paid as much as $30 an hour for a babysitter. Now, this is the type that, you know, cleans up after the kids, puts everything away, will fold the laundry, will put things, you know, it's not just I just sit there on my phone while you write.
4: Yeah.
2: So I would encourage you to look into some of those service-based positions because people will pay because they need it.
4: And
2: they're
4: you can
2: busy
4: jump
2: and
4: on.
2: They need it done.
4: There's apps like, you know, and sites like care.com. You make an account and people will find you. And if you have, you know, if you look like a sane person with a decent profile picture, they'll go, okay.
2: Yes.
4: Let's see if Emily can handle this in Omaha. And so there's going to be a lot of things you can do. I'm going to send you my book, Breaking Free from Broke. There's a whole chapter called Margin is Breathing Room, where I show people, here's all the ways you can spend less. Here's all the ways you can make more. That's it. Those are the two levers. And you've already done so much good work in spending less. Mm-hmm. So now it's how can we make more in the short term? And then long term, how do we get that core income up with our full-time job? But I have a lot of faith that you will get through this. My guess is less than 2 years.
2: Yeah, I do too. But the key thing is this is the crossroads. And for anybody listening, when you have that I've had it moment, which is what Emily essentially has had, which is I'm tired of struggling. I'm tired of just staying alive. I'm tired of just holding on by, you know, my fingernails to get through a day. That's when the rubber meets the road, and you have to decide if you do the things that we teach, the time is going to pass anyway. And to George's point, you are going to wake up on the other side. You'll be out of debt. You'll have savings for the first time ever, and you'll be well on your way to building wealth.

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0: lines we go. We've got John, who's in Reno, Nevada, forever reminding me of Sister Act. What's going on, John? How can we help?
1: Yeah, hi. Yes, I have a question. Right now, my daughter's not speaking to me because I, you know, there was comments that I said about me not putting myself in debt for her to go to college. And I never said I wouldn't help her. It's just, you know, I don't want to put my family to in danger for putting me in a loan. So then after that, I mean, it's been probably now a year and 3 months that she hasn't talked to me. And I guess my question is, I make about $185,000. I have $45,000 in debt. I still want to help her, but I just don't know how to do this or how to even explain it to her. It's just, you know, it just got pretty ugly.
0: Can I ask a question? I feel like for whatever reason, I'm making an assumption and I don't want to make it if I'm wrong. Is your wife involved, or is this is it just you and her, or is there a wife involved? Tell me
1: no,
0: more about your family situation.
1: So me and my wife are willing to help out, right? And the only thing is just one of the things that we don't try to do is put ourselves in loans.
0: Understood. I just wanted to make sure I understood the family dynamics. So
2: when did
0: you
2: this conversation start? I'm curious. Was it because this is like, we know that eventually someone might go to college. And then the word
1: was June 2025.
2: That's when you started the conversation.
1: Yeah.
2: Okay.
0: And when is college supposed to begin?
1: Well, she actually graduated this year and she decided to go out of state in college too.
0: Okay.
2: And you guys never had this conversation.
1: We had the conversation a couple years back, but her mom, and what I'm not with her mom.
0: That's what I was trying to understand.
1: I guess they never give me type of information or anything, you know, like to be able to clear things out. They're just like, oh, you need to pay for this. And then in that same conversation, they were like, oh, well, can you at least help for the car? And I was like, what car are we buying? So there was never really any type of information given to me other than just little bits and pieces, and then you just expected me to do it right there and then.
0: Okay, understood. That's the family dynamic I was trying to get to. I had a sense that something, there was a separation, or, you know, your wife is not in the house. Here's what I think is happening, and I could be wrong, but just by the way that you're saying your words, it sounds more like you're talking more about what you're not going to do versus talking about what you are going to do. And I would be leading the conversation with exactly what I'm going to do to help. And I think if you do that, then it'll cause them to hang out there as well and remember that from the conversation. For example, if she says, but daddy, I want to go to this school and the only way I'm going to go is I need a $30,000 loan. And you say, I'm not taking no $30,000 loan, right? That's not going to work. But if she says, but daddy, I want to go to this college, and you say, honey, I'm going to give you $15,000 for college. It's up to you to figure out which school you can go to where that money will go the furthest. Here are my suggestions. Do you see what I'm saying? That's a very different conversation. Now you've never said no. You've never said no. You've just said, here's what I'm saying yes to. And I think that would go a long way, because if what's happening is true, which is they're having a bunch of side conversations and they're, you know, marinating on this and maybe inflating it beyond what you've said, your best protection is to be able to say over and over, I'm giving her the $15,000. I'm giving her the $15,000. I've said I would pay, you know, up to this point for this particular school. So if you're being accused of not caring, show that you care by saying, here's a school that works. It's in my budget. If we all pool our money, we can do it like this, right? Let's solve the problem versus everybody talking about what we can't do.
1: Yeah, and that I did try, but their thing is like, no, she needs to go here. That's what she wants to do, and that's what she's going to do. And then at that point, I was like, hey, well, I'm not going to be able to do that, especially if it's out of state. And then you have to pay out of state fees too.
2: Mm-hmm. So are you not helping at all financially right now?
1: Yeah, so what I did was just I put myself in child support and all that stuff. So I've been paying all that child support, and that's pretty much it. And whenever she comes to, she came to the house before, you know, she had her own room, her own place to be, and I had, you know, told her like, hey, if you need anything, you know, come to talk to dad.
2: Well, not anything.
1: Make sure to, yeah, like, well, what I meant, like, when it came to school.
0: Right.
1: You know, let me know and we'll talk, but I don't need to be talking to your mom because it's just become such a toxic.
2: Well, that's what I want to know. What is the relationship with mom versus you?
0: And how long has it been like that?
1: So it's been 18 years. I never married her, so I have my own family with my wife.
0: Okay.
1: Yeah, so yeah, with my wife, I never married her. I never been with her ever since my kid
0: Understood.
1: Was born.
0: So this has just kind of been, for lack of a better word, like baby mama drama for 18 years, back and forth, back and forth. Okay, that makes a lot more sense. Now, I want to clarify, just to get down to brass tacks. We understand you're not going into debt. I would agree with you, and I think George would too. We're not going into debt. I'm not signing a Parent Plus loan. I'm not going to recommend for her to go into debt. How much money do you plan to give her every month or every semester for college? What's the number that you have in your head?
1: That I don't have, but I mean, I could come up with the number.
0: That's what we need.
2: Could that restart this relationship? I think if you going to her and saying, hey, I have really screwed this up and I'm so sorry. There was a lack of clarity. I did not communicate well. I communicated too late and that's on me. What I do want to do is restart this conversation and create a plan for you to go to college debt free. And here's how much I can do right now based on my financial situation. Would that get her to perk up?
1: I'm hoping, yeah.
2: Because there's so much deeper here. There's a lot of relational issues. Mm-hmm. This money thing is just like one baby symptom of years and years of broken relationships. And I think she's now seeing this as, man, this guy hasn't been there for me relationally, and he's not even here for me financially.
1: Well, yeah, and that's how it seems, right? And the thing is that I've always been there for her. She's stayed with me, like I told you guys, like every weekend and stuff like that. I made sure that I went to the courts, got child support on myself, and then made sure that I had visitation with her, because I knew they were going to try to pull her away. So I made myself, available for her.
0: It sounds like there's
1: everything
0: just
1: got manipulated.
0: There's two conflicting family dynamics. You've got a family over here who we're a no debt family. And then there's a family on this end for her that's like, hey, whatever it takes, we're going to do it. And she's caught in the middle of that is what it sounds like. I agree with George wholeheartedly. If you come to her, because I'm going to tell you like this, my dad said to me, I'm not, when I said I want to go to this school and I need a loan, he said, I'm not doing student loans. He said to me straight up, he was like, you better get a scholarship. You better be good at sports because I'm not taking out no student loans is what he said. And I was like, okay, you know, and I remember at the time feeling a way about it because, you know, you're 18, you're 17, you're 16, you're young. But on this side, I'm like, oh, thank goodness. I'm really glad that he didn't ensnare both of us. You know, I went on and I was hard headed and took out some loans, but at least it wasn't a Parent Plus loan. And at least I didn't ensnare him in it. So I think on the flip side, like longer down the line, she's going to appreciate that. But if you do what George said, and you humble yourself and apologize for not starting this conversation earlier as the adult, that's going to do something to her on the inside, because parents don't apologize to children enough for the mistakes that they make. And so please do that. And don't do it in the heat of the next conversation. You go first, call her up and get, hey, can I take you out to lunch? Can I take you out to dinner? Sit her down and go, I messed up. And here's how I did it. And I think that's going to change the whole landscape from us going forward.
1: Yeah, no, I agree.
0: Cool, cool, cool.
2: Man, well, it's a great wake-up call to all the parents out there. Do not start this conversation as your child is touring schools. Start this conversation at 12, at 14, at 15, so there's no surprises. Your kid knows exactly where you stand. Hey, I will cover 4 years at an in-state school.
0: That's right.
2: That's what I'm willing to cover.
0: And if you can't, if you don't have the money, that's okay. As long as you have set the expectation, I don't have the money for college. You're going to have to get a job. You're going to have to do work study. You're going to have to go to community college. As long as you set the expectation, that's all we can really ask of you.

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0: All right, back to the phone lines we go, where we have Timmy, who is in Dallas, Texas. Hey, Timmy, how can George and I help you out today?
1: Hey, good afternoon. Hey, shout out to Smart Money Happy Hour.
0: Hey.
1: Don't go hard.
2: Represent.
1: No, it's
0: baby, baby.
1: Awesome. And Jay, thank you.
0: Keep
1: thank
0: it going.
1: Thank you for hope.
0: You're welcome. It's Friday. I know you guys aren't going to see this till later, but it's Friday, so I feel like I'm on
1: Friday.
0: A different level.
2: We're vibing.
0: How can we help, Timmy?
1: All right. So my wife did call last week about our mobile home. So we owed about $98,000.
0: Okay. I think I remember
1: so
0: this.
1: So we finally got an appraisal. It was Paola from Dallas, Texas.
0: Mm-hmm.
1: But we finally got an appraisal, and the difference is $33,000.
0: That's what
1: I
0: it's
1: know.
0: Worth?
2: You're saying it's worth 65?
1: 65.
2: Okay.
1: 65, yes.
0: Okay. Ooh. So you're 33 upside
1: I
0: down.
1: I know. Yes. Yes. So that's fun. So we're already in baby step 3. And so we have right now saved up, I want to say 2,000. And so now is like, which way do I go?

0: by day, right? Basically going up. So that's what I would do. I would try to go down to the credit union if you can, try to find something with as lowest, you know, lowest interest rate as you can. But the key is we've got to get out of this mobile home that's going down. Now tell me about the land, because I don't remember. Do you guys own the land or where is it?
1: Unfortunately, we do just rent out the land, and so each year it just keeps increasing. Yeah. So right now we're at 950.
0: Oh man, we got to get out of this. Yeah.
1: Yeah.
0: And just and find some place to rent for a while and just kind of clear your minds of this thing that did not go well for you.
1: Yeah.
2: How much money do you guys have right now?
1: Finding y'all so late in the game. Say that one time.
2: How much money do you guys have right now to your name?
1: I would say in savings checking, just $3,000.
2: Okay. Because I'm wondering, I'm guessing the time it would take you to save up the gap, it would be a year or two from now, right?
1: Correct. Correct.
2: To save up $33,000. What's your current household income?
1: Current household income is $80,000.
2: Okay. And what's your monthly expenses? How much does that add up to cover everything?
1: $2,700.
2: Okay. So there should be some margin at the end of each month right now, right?
1: Yes. Yes, there is.
2: Okay. And if you guys are taking home 60 and spending 30, you could save up 30 grand in a year. Again, the value is going to go down, so the gap is only going to grow at this rate because the appraisal is only going to come back the same or lower next time you do it.
0: Yeah. I mean, if you can, if you take out that loan for the difference and then you get very aggressive about paying off that $33,000, you know, that's the choice you have to make. I'd hope that you could do that, you know, within the year as well if you got extremely aggressive. So it's your choice, but if I were in your shoes today, I think I'd call it and get out of there. Have you looked at rent in your area?
1: Unfortunately, I think rent's pretty high in my area, so it's going to be around $1,700 for a two-bedroom just because I got two daughters.
0: If I remember correctly, didn't you tell me that the interest rate on this thing is crazy, so your payment's high on the... Your payment's super high?
1: Yeah, 8.95, yeah.
2: Oof.
0: Okay, what are you paying every month for it?
1: The mortgage alone is $1,100.
0: Uh-huh. But then the rental...
1: And then the plus the lot rent, yeah, $950.
0: So you're... Yeah, this is going to be cheap. It's going to be cheaper for you to rent. I mean, you'll have to pay... Right, you have the $33,000 loan, so you'll have to put some margin towards that. But I think
2: you're putting $2,000 towards housing already.
0: Right,
2: is what we're saying.
1: Yeah. Okay.
2: And so putting $2,000 towards something that helps you build for your future is way better than something that's going down in value, like a vehicle. So this is not going to be fun, and I don't know how easy it's going to be to get a loan for the difference on this. But that's your option other than selling stuff aggressively, saving up as much income as you can. But again, that could be a year from now before you can get out of this.
0: Do your due diligence, see what you can find, and as a last resort, yeah, go ahead and cash flow it. But when we say cash flow, we don't mean like doop doop doop doop doop. We mean everybody's picking up second and third jobs, and we are attacking this like a virus. Like, we're going crazy on it, okay? We want you to get out of this for good. Shelly is in Atlanta, Georgia. Shelly, how can we help today?
3: Thank you for taking my call. I've been listening for quite a while now, and I really appreciate everything you guys do. You two are my favorite.
0: Thank you.
3: Anyway, my question is, my husband was diagnosed with dementia about a year and a half ago. He's been doing treatments every 2 weeks. We have very expensive insurance, but it is covering it, so that's a good thing. He's doing quite well.
0: Good.
3: He's 77, and he works part-time still, believe it or not.
0: Wow.
3: Just one day a week, but it's just something to do, you know?
0: Yeah.
3: My question is, I'm trying to save up, fill up our emergency fund, and we're completely debt-free. House is paid off. Everything is done. I'm 65. And I still work full-time. My question is, do I keep putting money into the emergency fund to get to the recommended 12 months in a situation like this? Or that's what I heard on Ramsey. But or do I use some of that money to try to bring him to some of his siblings? He has six siblings, and they're kind of spread out. Four of them are coming for my son's wedding next week, but there's still two that we haven't seen in a while. Because I feel like, you know, we're getting to that point in time where I feel guilty that he's not seeing them.
0: Are the siblings

0: that he hasn't seen that are not coming for the wedding, are they older? Like, are they, is it hard for them yes. to get out?
1: There are all, their ages range from like 67 to 80.
0: Okay.
1: And actually the 80-year-old's coming in from New York. And, oh. but, there's one that's in New Hampshire and he's like in his late 70s as well.
0: And
1: like
0: he's 70. Not able to travel.
1: Correct. And then, we have one that's, in Lake Charles, Louisiana, but he's a little bit younger, but,
0: yeah,
1: but they're just busy.
0: Listen, you have no debt. You've paid off all your debt. You paid off your mortgage as well. Yeah. You do need to save up an emergency fund, but I think that you guys have worked hard and earned the right to, you know, take a new trip to New Hampshire to see a family member or whatnot. So I would not let that mm-hmm. stop you. What are you earning? You said you're still working full time. What do you make?
1: I just do a little job. It's about 45. And then with his Social Security and his job, between all of it, it's like 77. So.
2: Okay.
0: Okay. What is his Social Security? I want to know monthly what you guys are bringing in.
1: He is bringing in 2747.
0: Okay.
1: And mine, after everything is taken out, probably is around 26.
2: Okay.
0: Okay. And there's no nest egg.
1: 300,000.
2: I would be looking, of course, for the short-term plan, which is, yes, we need an emergency fund. You can go 6 months or more. You might just have a sinking fund in the budget for medical expenses. And then we need a long-term mm-hmm. plan, because if you're looking at, you know, dementia care, it could be $50,000 to $100,000 a year, right?
1: Right. And that's what stops me from spending money, like very frugal. We don't
0: yeah.
1: do much.
0: Yeah. And you should be.
1: But we had thought about getting long-term care. Well, of course, we never did it. Now we can't because of him. You know, with his diagnosis, you can't get the insurance.
0: Yeah.
2: Yeah.
1: So it, on one hand, you're saying go ahead and just keep.
2: I would, keep funding it and then start a sinking fund, and don't feel guilty for spending along the way. You still have to live your life. You still need to see family. And the best thing you can do is make a game plan for what this looks like long term, become an expert on this health insurance plan. What does it cover? What doesn't it cover? Have the full out of pocket max ready to go. That's all the things you can do in a situation this difficult. And we are rooting for him. Sounds like he's doing good. Let's hope it stays that way.

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2: A ceasefire. I'm Deborah Valentine, Fox News. Israel and Hezbollah have agreed to a ceasefire after their fighting in southern Lebanon had threatened to unravel the ceasefire agreement between the United States and Iran. Fox's Alex Hogan has more from Tel Aviv.
3: There was a lot of concern here on the ground today that this deal was already off after renewed fighting between the IDF and Hezbollah. The IDF says that it struck as many as 80 targets in southern Lebanon today, firing back after the Iranian-backed regime in attack. Attacks killed as many as four Israeli soldiers. And Lebanon says that as many as 47 people were killed there in new Israeli airstrikes. Israeli Prime Minister Benjamin Netanyahu issued a statement saying troops will remain in the security zone, although a senior Israeli official tells Fox, quote, "We are currently in a ceasefire. We remain in the security zone."
2: Vice President J.D. Vance postponing his planned trip to Switzerland for planned peace talks with Iranian officials. Oil prices are down as shipping has ramped up in the busy Strait of Hormuz and U.S. crude reserves are down. Fox Business Network's Connor Hansen reports from the White House.
4: The administration says it could start refilling those reserves in the fall. And while there have been more ships passing through the Strait of Hormuz, some experts warn it could still be a while before things get back to normal. Since the Strait's closure, the U.S. has been exporting record amounts of oil, but that has led to concerns about the state of the nation's strategic petroleum reserves. The SPR currently sits at around 340 million barrels. It hasn't been that low since 1983. Back in March, the Energy Department announced it was releasing 172 million barrels of oil over a 120-day period to help address global price spikes.
2: AAA putting the nationwide average for a gallon of regular at $3.97, down 50 cents from 1 month ago. 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

0: Welcome back to the Ramsey Show in the Fairwinds Credit Union studio. I'm Jade. This is George. And we got T, who's in Orlando, Florida, on the line. Hey, T, what's up?
1: Hi, guys. How are you?
0: Doing great. How can we help today?
1: Okay, I'll try to keep it as brief as possible. So my husband and I are currently working to pay off debt, and we're trying to follow, like, the Dave Ramsey plan as far as the baby steps, which we have not started because we're in a difficult situation and kind of need help with a realistic plan with our finances. So we both have loans we're paying off. My husband, he borrowed from a loan company several, and he is paying those balances, and I've also borrowed to help pay off his part of the rent, which was originally supposed to be for my car payment. And because we're focusing on making those payments, our cash flow is extremely tight. So in addition, I'm helping cover a portion of his rent obligations while he's paying off his loan, which has caused me to fall behind.
2: I'm sorry, what's the rent for?
0: Are you living in different places?
1: No, we live in an apartment, same apartment complex.
0: And you're married?
1: Yes.
0: What do you mean when you say his portion of the rent? Does he owe from another?
1: Yeah, not from another. We split the rent in half.
2: But he hasn't been making his portion? So you covered it with debt?
1: Yeah, because I come up short because I have my bills that I'm paying too. And if I don't have enough, I had to make the non-smart decision.
0: How long have you been married?
1: 2 years will be on Monday.
0: 2 years. Okay, happy anniversary. And you said you mentioned children. How many total?
1: No children.
0: Oh, I thought I heard you mention somebody. Okay.
2: So what's the rent?
1: The rent is about $1,916.
2: Okay. And what do you guys each make?
1: I make about $1,500 every 2 weeks, and he gets paid every week, so roughly about $700 every week.
2: Okay. So you're both bringing in about $3,000 a month.
1: Yeah.
2: About $6,000 total.
1: Yeah.
2: Okay. So the rent is about a third of your income, which is a little high, but it's not broken. Why did he get behind on rent?
1: That's what I've been trying to figure out too. I did ask him. He did mention borrowing from like 5 different other companies that he's paying back.
0: Oh boy.
1: And I asked how when he gets paid every week. And I didn't really get a clear answer on that part.
2: Well, this is a huge marriage issue more than it is a financial issue. There is zero transparency, zero accountability, zero acting like a married couple. You got shacked up with a bad roommate.
0: Have either of you expressed the interest in wanting to kind of combine money so that everything is transparent and it's just one big pool?
1: Actually, I did. That was me.
0: And what did he say?
1: I was kind of hesitant on it. He didn't really like the idea of, like, even though it's coming, his money is coming in through his account, mine and my account. He didn't want to combine.
0: Did he say why?
1: No.
2: Is it shame? Is it fear? Is it baggage? I think we need to get to the root of that in order to solve this. Because I don't see a path forward if you're going to continue to borrow on his behalf because he's behind on rent and he won't tell you why. This is crazy.
0: It's very tangled up. It's a very tangled up situation.
2: Because you can't control him. You can't change him. And so if he continues to make bad decisions, it's going to affect you, right?
1: Yeah.
2: In some way, shape, or form. And I hope you don't take on any more debt for him. Can you promise me that?
1: No. I'm currently paying my back. I just have 2 more payments left and I'll be done. But
2: okay.
1: It just kind of sucks.
2: What's your total debt? What's his total debt?
1: I have my car that I'm paying off. I have about $6,000 left on it.
2: Okay.
1: I just have also my credit card, which is about $800 and something left on it. And I just have paying off my car parts, which is about a little over $2,000 less. And then he just has the, I'll say about $1,500 left for his.
2: What's that debt?
1: It's between those 5 loan companies.
2: Okay. What are these loan companies?
0: Wait.
1: Some type of app he found on his phone.
2: Okay, I thought so. What? Like these short term, it's basically payday loans, but make it digital.
0: Yeah.
2: Which is even worse.
0: Something's going on here. I'm going to break up the money talk just for a minute because I want to go back to the marriage talk. I've been married for almost 20 years. It'll be 20 years next year with my husband. And one of the reasons you get married is, yes, you want a level of commitment. You want to know, like, this is my person. But a bigger part of that is you see the ability to build something bigger than yourselves together over time. And there's a shared vision that's there. And you spend the years of your marriage aligning on that vision and going towards it together. That's one of the joys. That's why you have children. That's why you buy a house. Like, those are the, you're just creating this life together that you both visualize and both agree on and both believe in it so much that you work hard to achieve it. And what I hear right now, and this is not any meant for shame or indictment or anything like that. It's just, you called us and I'm letting you know what I observed because it's still really early and still very, very fixable. What I hear right now is two people who agreed to live together, but that's kind of it. And so you've got goals and he's got goals and you spend your money like this and he spends his money like that. And I ain't got to tell you what I do and she don't have to tell me what she did. Right. And it will be impossible to build anything like that. And I think you're starting to butt up against that. You're starting to feel that, which is why you suggested, hey, let's put the money together. That's thing one. Thing two, I want to mention, because it's just the truth. And it's, again, it's not to promote fear or shame or anything like that. But when people want to hide, it's generally because they have something to hide. Most people, the part of the purpose of entering marriage is you want to be known. You want somebody to see you and know you and get to accept all the facets of you. And this person is hiding something that they don't want you to see because they're either ashamed of it. They don't think you'll accept it. Do you see what I'm saying? So that's what I'm hearing. I'm not a counselor nor a therapist. I'm just a person who's been in a relationship with the same guy for almost 20 years. So I would really dig into that, and I would really do it out of love, not out of I'm angry at you or I'm pointing the finger at you. But man, I love you and I chose you for a reason. And I just feel like there's something here that's between us. It's causing a rift. And I don't like that. And I would love to get to the point where we know each other and we have nothing to hide. And if we have to see a counselor to make that happen, I'm all in with this, right? Approach it from love and see what happens. Okay, now we can get to the numbers.
2: Well, the good news is you can attack your debt all you want. You can get rid of it. And you're right. There's not like, it's not like you have $50,000 of debt here. The problem is, unless we address the root problem, you're going to go further into debt. You're going to get evicted eventually if this continues. Or, like Jade said, you have this conversation, you restart what this marriage looks like. Well, now we have some unity. We have some vision. We have transparency, accountability. Now we can make a plan for $6,000 coming in instead of my $3,000 and his $2,800. And I don't know what he's doing and he's not paying his share of the bills. This is not working. And so tonight you have a new marriage. It's going to be a come to Jesus conversation. Catch him in a good moment. Don't come out attacking him.
0: Yeah. Don't do it in the heat of an argument.
2: It's
0: for
2: not,
0: sure.
2: You're the problem and I'm doing perfect. It's, hey, we've been really in miles apart. We are in different galaxies right now. And I love you. I want a different kind of marriage and I want a different financial future.
0: Ooh, I love that. Listen, when you sense a red, and this is for anybody listening, when you sense a red flag, don't ignore it. Go headstrong into it. 10 toes deep, get right into it and get to the root of that problem.

0: Hey guys, George Camel here. Two things you should know about me. I love a good movie, and I hate overpaying for things. And Angel just checked both boxes. They've got a new movie called Young Washington, the story of George Washington's early life as a soldier before he became a founding father. And whether you're a history buff or not, this was a gripping, entertaining thrill ride of a prequel to The Guy on the Dollar Bill. I was on the edge of my seat the whole time. 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
1: Three.
9: Well, investing can be confusing and overwhelming. So lucky for you, we created a 2-night virtual event that gives you a simple strategy that you can feel confident in. George, you and Dave paired up on this, and I'm really excited. It's going to be a two-night Investing Essentials event, September 1st through the 2nd. It's the only place that Dave unpacks his playbook for investing and wealth planning. Plus, this year, you guys added some new content?
0: Yeah, so we did real estate investing on night two. We're going to shove that into night one and make night two all about wealth planning.
9: I like that.
0: So we're going to talk about legacy, navigating wills, insurance, taxes, how to keep the government's hands off of all the wealth you've built.
9: Great.
0: How to pass it on to your kids without destroying their life. All of the things that will really affect a lot of people who are in that baby step 4 through 7 phase. And Dave, we go super nerdy. So if you've ever been like, man, I wish they'd go deeper. I wish we'd get a little more inside baseball.
9: Yeah.
0: Listen, Dave will have some formulas that will have, he's like Beautiful Mind out there. It's like Goodwill Hunting to see Dave on the board crunching the numbers. So check it out. Tickets start at $199. 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
9: Yeah. Stella is in Rochester, New York. Stella, how can we help you?
10: Well, I'm actually looking for some advice on house investing. My husband and I have been married for a few years. We're out of debt. We're trying to save up for a down payment. And someone close to us who's done really well investing in real estate is giving us some very well-meaning advice. But something sounds fishy to me, and I can't quite figure out where the problem is.
9: Okay, so you're getting fishy advice. You're on baby. You've paid off all the debt. Do you have a personal residence, or this is strictly for, you know, wealth building purposes?
10: We're renting right now.
9: Okay.
10: We're out of debt. We have our emergency fund, and we're working on a down payment. So I guess you could say baby step 3.5.
9: Love that. 3B is what we call it, which is right on. Are you guys investing at all, or you're just solely saving up?
10: We're right on that tipping point between having the 6 month emergency fund and starting to invest.
9: Love that. Okay, so tell us about
10: the friend is telling us, this is a way that you could, you know, get in on the ground level and grow really fast and, you know, win.
9: And what is that? Tell us the details. What are they saying?
10: So he was looking at a rental property in Florida, which was $1.2 million, which we could never afford. But after a hurricane, it's now $600,000. So he says he or we could buy it, put in $200,000 in renovations, and then it would be back to that $1.2 million value. So boom, you just made $600,000. Now you can take out a home equity loan on that. And then use it to buy another house and do the same thing. So you just made magic money. You don't have to pay income taxes, and it's win-win. What could possibly go wrong?
9: There's where you lost me. So if you had said, hey, here's a property that needs some work and some improvements, and, you know, I can get it for cheap because it needs work and improvements, and I'm going to purchase it and do that, I'm all for that. But there's several parts in this, George, I know you heard it too, that are just really...
0: It just sounded like a TikTok came to life, and they've been watching a whole lot of it, and maybe they tried it, maybe it has worked so far. That's not the whole story here.
9: Yeah.
0: And I agree,
10: that's
0: there's something fishy.
10: Worrying
0: are
10: me.
0: Are they profiting off of this? I don't understand how it seems like your friends are benefiting if you do this.
9: Do they do this?
10: They do this. They've done well for themselves, but I'm starting to have wondering if they're actually in the plus or if they just owe more than they're actually worth.
9: And you'll never know.
0: And you'll never know.
9: You'll never know. But what I know, unless you told us not the truth, which is okay because you don't have to tell us where you are, but my screen says you're in New York and this property is in Florida. So they're saying, hey, go in other states where you can't even really see the property. You don't even know the market. And let's get involved over there. You got to pay a property manager.
10: This person is somebody who cares about us very deeply. They live in another state and they're snowbirds. So this was a property he was looking at. And then he was trying to give us advice on we could do something similar.
0: Why don't they buy it?
10: And in my brain, he was talking about it. I don't remember what decision he made.
9: He was just trying to throw you a
0: number. I think you let them have this one. So I appreciate the offer. This is all you guys. We're working on our own financial plan, and we're going to go slow, and we're okay with that.
9: And by the way,
10: we're in the Rochester area. There's a much lower house that we can actually afford, and we do this, and, you know, and it's lost its value. We put in some amount. It doubles in value. Where does the what goes wrong when he starts stacking those HELOCs? What's the error that happens?
11: Well,
10: there?
11: You're stacking debt on top of debt on top of debt. So yeah. Every rung of this ladder that he's describing is borrowed money tied to your home. So one bad contractor bid, one vacant month, one rate hike, one Florida insurance premium hike, and you're underwater, and the whole house of cards comes tumbling down. And they get real quiet when that part happens, and you don't hear from them. You only hear from them when things are going really well and they're really loud and they want you to get in on this. So this is like an MLM. It's like cryptocurrency. Someone just got a little too excited and they want everyone in on it. So I don't know if they personally benefit or if they're just real excited because it worked for them and they went, wow, free money.
12: Yeah.
11: But you guys do not need this level of risk in your life. And it violates several of our real estate principles. Number one is pay cash for any investment property because of the risk that's involved. It's hard. You can do the formula. And you can represent the risk. Nobody does that. People who are into real estate investing, generally, their risk meter in their brain is broken. Every extra dollar they want to put into a house to reinvest, to get a HELOC, to do it again. And the truth is, I love this proverb, 13:11, wealth gained hastily will dwindle. Whoever gathers little by little will increase it. So if it feels like your wealth is being built too slow, you're on the right track.
10: Okay.
12: And I think you guys need to clarify, what is your goal? Is your goal today to have a save for a house that's yours and yours alone and it's just your primary residence? Is that your first goal? Or is your first goal to be Scrooge McDuck and have a real estate empire? I think just from listening to you, the first goal, you've been walking the baby steps. So my guess is your first goal here is we just want a house. And we want something to call our own, and we want to do it in a smart way. And if you do that, that will set you up to build wealth like George is describing and then be able to pay cash for real estate with extra margin. But I would not ever sacrifice the American dream of being able to purchase a home and being able to pay off that home and live in peace for, you know, some sort of real estate mogul's idea of how to really just ruin your life with debt and HELOCs.
11: Yeah. I mean, this is Dave Ramsey's origin story, right? Yeah,
12: absolutely.
11: He built a $4 million real estate portfolio on borrowed money at age 26, and he lost it all when the bank called his notes. And it can happen fast.
10: Yeah.
11: And so it's a lot of risk that is not represented in these conversations. And for those reasons, I would very politely say, no, thank you. We're going to live our life. We got other financial plans, but thank you for letting us know about this, quote, opportunity.
12: Absolutely.
11: Which, that's my trigger word, Jade. Anytime
12: opportunity.
11: If you call into the show and you say, hi, we have an opportunity, whatever comes next is about to be the worst decision you've ever made.
12: It's never good. It's never good. It's never good to have an opportunity.
11: No one ever says, hey, we have the opportunity to purchase a house really peacefully with 30% down. It's always, we have an opportunity to do zero down on this home and start with zero equity and been in a really risky financial position.
12: Yeah, it's never good. What we teach, it's very simple to understand. Some might say that it's boring because it doesn't have a lot of hoops to jump through and it's not a lot of bells and whistles.
11: It doesn't make for a great TikTok when we say, hey, save up, pay off your own house first, then save up and pay cash for any investment real estate property. I'd get zero likes on that video.
12: Yeah, and while you're at it, don't borrow against your current mortgage because we actually want you to gain that equity. We like the idea of you having equity and
11: money versus putting your house on the block, variable interest rates. I mean, it's just a credit card attached to your house.
12: Yeah, absolutely.
11: That's what a HELOC is.
12: Absolutely.
11: And people make it sound like it's some wealth hack that everyone knows about and does except for you.
12: Yeah, and then when you're ready to sell that piece of property and you're thinking, oh, here's my payday, now you've got that HELOC hanging over that. It's like, oh, I forgot about that.
11: Yep.
12: I still owe $50,000 over there or what have you. So the way that we teach, the whole purpose, guys, is we want your home to be a blessing and not a burden. When we tell you things like the 25% rule, your mortgage should be no more than 25% of your take-home pay after taxes, it's so that you feel good and you can actually enjoy your home. You're not house poor. When we tell you not to borrow against your home on HELOCs or home equity loans, it's so that your wealth that you build is your wealth. And when the time comes for you to upgrade in-house, you have all of that at your disposal.

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8: Today's question comes from Isaac in Indiana. 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I have roughly $400,000 in mutual funds and a little over $300,000 invested in precious metals. Should I sell my metals and put the funds towards my primary mortgage? I know what you're going to say, but it's a big struggle for me. My initial investment in them was only $150,000, and my gut says to wait until there's enough to pay off the mortgage completely and cover capital gains. But waiting is slowing down our investing more for retirement. Kick me in the pants with your wisdom.
7: Wow.
8: Wow. Well, that's the first time I've heard that. I like that line, though.
7: Yeah.
8: I might use that.
7: Gladly.
8: Wow.
7: Gladly,
8: okay.
7: Sir.
8: So he's got, I don't know if the, it sounds like the mutual funds are non-retirement, the $400,000.
7: Right.
8: On top of the $300,000 in precious metals. I don't know why it's sentimental to him, but he said his initial, it's more about the taxes. I think he's scared of the tax hit more than anything else.
7: And I think he knows what we'd say about like commodities. I think that's why he's also looking there and not looking at the mutual funds.
8: Yeah, if you're going, should I use the mutual funds or the precious metals? I would personally use the precious metals. I don't know what apocalypse is going to help you survive mm-hmm. with your bars of gold, Scrooge McDuck style. But a paid-for house, that's what you're really trading for. Would I rather have a paid-for house, or would I rather have $300,000 in gold and silver? I would rather have a paid-for house, personally.
7: Indeed.
8: And so, yes, you'll have $150,000. That was the growth. You'll have capital gains tax at your rate. It may be 15% of that. So you're talking about, really, to pay off the house, you're going to have a tax of $22,000 to pay. Now, if you are debt-free with an emergency fund and savings, you could cover that. Or what I would do is just pull from the mutual funds.
7: Yeah,
8: I agree. $22,000 from the mutual funds to cover the taxes when tax time comes due. And enjoy your freed up mortgage payment.
7: Small price to pay to have a paid for mortgage, I think. Yeah. $22,000.
8: Do the math on this. Take that mortgage payment, the principal and interest, pop it into an investment calculator for the rest of your life, and say,
7: there
8: if I invested that, now we're talking. There's $1 million on the other side of paying off this mortgage. I'll take it.
7: I like it. Or just thinking about if you didn't pay off the mortgage, what you're paying in interest all of that time, you're going to pay well over $22,000.
8: Oh, yeah. So we can,
7: any way you slice it,
8: we can do the math all day long, but this is more emotional than anything. It's just a big, big chunk of money.
7: It is.
8: And there's something physical that you're letting go of mm-hmm. to get rid of these precious metals.
7: I understand it. Well, that kick in the pants wasn't so bad. Let's go to Elizabeth, who's in Nashville, Tennessee, right in our backyard. Hey, Elizabeth.
9: Hey, how are you doing?
7: Doing good. How can George and I help?
9: I'm reaching out because I just found you guys literally within the last 2 months, and my husband and I are in $189,000 worth of debt, and I currently work in AP and wondering if I should continue to get my accounting degree or just get this debt paid off.
8: What kind of debt is the 189?
9: It's 150 in student loans between my husband and myself. He got his master's degree. And then I, when I was younger, was stupid and went to school twice and dropped out. And then it's $8,000 in a car, $4,500 with two credit cards, and then $3,000 for the vet.
8: Okay. And how much longer do you have if you continued school?
9: 48 credits.
8: That sounds like a lot of credits. So it's a couple of years?
9: Yes.
7: Are you currently taking out student loans to pay? Or how are you cash flowing?
9: I was taking out student loans, but we just had a two-month-old. And so I stopped school while I was pregnant because it was very difficult.
7: Right.
8: So you haven't restarted school yet?
9: I haven't restarted, so I'm trying to figure out.
7: I do think you need to, because you're not. If you told me you were paying cash, we'd be having maybe a slightly different discussion. But if you're calling me saying debt is the problem and I'm currently borrowing while I know it's the problem, you can't solve a problem while simultaneously creating it. And if we know debt is the problem, we have to stop borrowing money. That is the first and foremost step that you have to make when you decide, hey, I'm going to get my life right with this money. Got to start borrowing money. That's thing one. Thing two is we'd say, okay, now we got to get on a budget. And thing three is now we're going to start to work this thing through the baby steps, which is the method of teaching that we have to help people break free from debt and build wealth ultimately over time. Are you familiar with the baby steps?
9: Yes. We started a Financial Peace University class.
7: Excellent.
9: Awesome. And we're trying to get our income up, and between our child doesn't start daycare for another month. So when one's not with baby, we're driving for Lyft. But then we're putting that on our car and we're trying to make more income, but we don't know where to begin.
8: What's your household income now?
9: It's 120 gross. Our take home right now is 6,200.
8: Okay. Are either of you investing right now?
9: We both stopped our 401k last night.
7: Okay. Very good.
8: Because I'm wondering why you're only taking home 74 out of 120. $50,000 in taxes. It's crazy.
9: He's a high school teacher in the Metro School District, and they are on a 10-month contract, so they were withdrawing money for the summer.
7: Understood.
9: Which we stopped that last night, too.
8: Okay, so hopefully that take-home pay goes up.
7: And then he can get
9: go up.
7: And then he can get something for the summer to cover those summer months?
9: Yes.
7: A side job.
9: This year
7: okay.
9: He's the one staying home with baby to prevent like that additional daycare from kicking in earlier.
8: Got it. And how much are you making personally?
9: 55.
8: And what would you be making if you continued this program?
9: I could have go up to 100,000.
8: But that's not immediate?
9: No, it wouldn't be immediate.
8: That's sort of like, this is where this could go. So year one, could you be making 65?
9: Yes.
8: Okay. I'm looking at the ROI of this because I'm scared we're going to fast forward if you continued this school and you're going to be $250,000 in debt now with a toddler trying to clean this up, making only $10,000 more, which is you're getting like $600-700 extra in your paychecks. So I'm that's my fear. And so the other side of this is if we pause school, we try to get our core income up without going further into debt, we clean this mess up for the next couple of years at least. Now we can start from a place of peace, a place of strength instead of desperation.
7: Yeah, these student loans, are you currently making payments or are they in forbearance or deferment?
9: We're currently making payments on them. We did do the income-based one because it was $1,500 a month, which we couldn't afford that with baby and everything.
7: Okay.
9: So the payments got lowered, but it stresses me out that the interest is now higher than our payment that we're making.
7: That's right.
8: And you make less progress because you just lowered the payment.
7: Yeah, and that's the picture I want to paint just to make sure you guys understand what's at stake here. I would never just say, stop going to school without a really good reason. And the really good reason is the longer you wait to attack this $150,000 student loans, I mean, you can look up in 10 years and instead of it being $150,000, it's closer to $200,000, right? And so I don't want that to be the case. I want you guys to really do a complete 180 on what you've been doing. You've been focused, obviously, both of you on your careers. That means school. That means education. You focus on starting a family. Now I want you to focus on we are paying off debt. We are eat, sleeping, and breathing debt payments, right? That's all we're doing. We're working so many extra jobs. We are leaning on friends and family to watch the baby because you've got to go out and hit your shift, right? That's what's going to be taking place. And I'm just warning you up front, it's not fun, but the outcome is totally, totally worth it. If you guys can really get on the same page of this and say, okay, here's what we're doing. Here's what I can do. Here's what you can do. Here's what we're cutting back. And I'd start with that vet bill, minimum payments on everything. And how quickly can you get $3,000 to get the vet out of your life?
8: I like this plan. Baby steps, one little movement at a time. And eventually you start gaining that momentum.

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5: How old do you think I am?
4: I'm sorry. Not as old as me, apparently. Austin isn't. Thank you, Will Rutter. He knows what I'm talking about in the booth. Austin is in Roanoke, Virginia. What's going on, Austin?
6: Hey, Jaden, George, what's up?
4: Doing good. I just aged myself. Help me feel better. Let us solve your problem.
6: Okay, so here we go. So I'm a 26-year-old pharmacy student. I'm going into my third year. I have about $290,000 in a brokerage account and a inherited IRA. I've been taking out student loans for the first 2 years, which has accrued to about $100,000 in debt. I was wondering if I should cash out my brokerage and cash flow the rest of my schooling.
4: Okay, let me make sure I've got this straight. So the 290, part of it is in a brokerage and part of it is in an inherited IRA?
6: Yeah, that's right. I got about 158 in a brokerage and the inherited IRA is about 128,000.
4: Okay. And the inherited IRA, how much are you required to pull out every year?
6: My RMD that I took out last year was about 20,000, but the RMD, I think it's around 5 grand.
5: Okay. So you took out more?
6: Yes. Okay. For tax reasons.
5: Wow. Okay. Well, I would definitely get rid of this debt. You've got the money. What's the brokerage account being used for? What are you investing in that?

0: smaller hit by taking the money out of the brokerage mm-hmm. account. So that's the part I would look at. My guess is the brokerage account is gonna be your best bet to knock out that 100K, and I would absolutely do it.
1: Okay, and for the rest of my tuition, I have 2 years left. Would you recommend just cash flowing that?
0: Oh,
2: if
0: absolutely.
2: You can. Yeah. I mean, and you've got the $5,000 that's going to come out of the inherited IRA, whether you like it or not.
0: Yeah, you got to draw down that IRA, so that kind of becomes your cash flow school money, right?
1: Yeah, it could. I mean, tuition's like $40,000 a year, and I've been paying. I haven't been taking the full amount of loans. I've been paying for half and loaning the minimal amount that financial aid will let me take out.
0: I would just avoid loans altogether in the future. So pay off the ones you have and then cash flow the rest using the inherited IRA and then even part of the brokerage if you have to. Because coming out of school, making good money with no debt, it's going to put you in a very different place financially. You're going to have so many more options with all that margin coming in versus your friends who are in school graduating with $250,000 in debt.
1: Right.
0: Now they have to live over here. They have to work over here. And so that's what happens. Debt-free equals margin, options, flexibility. And I understand you can make the case that, well, if I leave it invested, it could turn into this. You're going to be just fine. At your age, if you start investing with no debt, your investing rate's going to be significantly higher than your peers.
2: Yeah, absolutely. How much school is left?
1: Two years, so about $80,000 worth of tuition left.
0: Yeah. Oh, great.
2: And I'd be working hard, too. I'd be working hard to cash flow as much as I can so that you don't have to pull as much off. But I would consider this a college fund and thank whoever.
0: Yeah, who left this for you?
1: Well, my grandma left this to me. I'm very blessed.
0: Yeah. What a legacy. I think she'd be smiling upon you, seeing you graduate debt-free, sharp young man. Whole life ahead of him without debt. I mean, because now you can do the same for your grandkids.
2: Exactly.
0: A good man leaves an inheritance to his children's children, the Bible says, and I love that. Because that's
2: right.
0: Future thinking. You stop thinking about yourself as much and go, what am I doing for the next generation and the ones beyond that?
2: If you can start your young adult life with no debt, you are significantly
0: it's
2: ahead.
0: Like a wealth cheat code.
2: It's a cheat code. I mean, because you're not going to spend the average person that we find around here who starts working the baby steps because they have debt. It's taken them, 1.5 to 2 years. That's on average. That means there's people who it takes a lot longer and there's people who takes a little bit less. But to not have to spend the first 2 to 3 years of your life
0: cleaning up a mess
2: and getting on financial footing, but to just be able to accelerate forward.
0: Yeah. You become
2: goodness.
0: A homeowner faster. You're going to build wealth faster. You're going to be able to retire earlier than all of your peers.
2: Yeah.
0: I like it.
2: If I think about that, I might be crying on the couch about about how much time it took to right the wrongs.
0: I was debt-free at 23. What could have been?
2: Oh, boy. Is it Kira? Kyra is in Great Falls, Montana. Kyra, did I get it right?
3: It's Kyra.
2: Yes. Second time. Okay. How can we help you?
3: Okay. So my question is about renting a car with a debit card. I've traveled for work a couple times a year, and I've never had a problem with it up until the last couple months. I went to rent a car, and they were like, sorry, you don't pass the credit check. We can't rent you this car. Thankfully, I had my mom traveling with me, so she was able to rent it because she had a credit card. But they basically told me there was no way around it. They were not going to rent me a car because I did not have a credit card.
2: Was it because your return ticket wasn't to the same destination? Because I know that they will put up a stink about that.
3: No. So I showed them my return flights. I, did the $500 hold on my card. All that stuff, and they asked me for my social security number. I gave it to them, and they came back with a little piece of paper that said my credit score was 4. So, haven't had
2: Is
3: credit cards for six. I don't know because we haven't had credit cards for 6 years. We have a paid for home.
2: Wow. Who was it?
3: Any vehicle?
0: Yeah, you want to shout them out?
2: Yeah, shout them out. Who was this wonderful credit card company that did you wrong?
0: Or the rental car company.
2: Rental car, yeah.
3: Yeah, rental car. It was Hertz.
0: Hertz so good.
3: This happened back in April, and then my husband and I actually got pre-approved for a mortgage so that we can move. And we told them that they were going to have to do manual underwriting, and I told them about my rental car experience and how my credit score was 4 and all this stuff. And they actually came back to us, and they were like, well, your husband doesn't have a credit score, but you have

0: a great one. So we can actually approve you for this mortgage because your credit score is so great. I don't know how.
1: Wow. I would pull your credit report to get to the bottom of it.
0: Yeah, I went to rent a car again about 2 weeks later. Same thing. They wouldn't rent it to me because I didn't pass the credit check. So
2: that's really interesting. I would want to make sure, first off, I do want to clarify that a zero credit score is just as good as a good credit score. But if you have anything that's hanging around open that is causing that to reflect as just a low credit score, I would double check. I would hop on and make sure that there's no open accounts. There's nothing anywhere that's keeping that from rolling to indeterminable. And then other than that, I would choose a different rental car company because unfortunately, and you'll find this with apartments, you'll find this with mortgage companies, you'll find this across the board. There are some companies that won't do their due diligence to look and really say, okay, does this person have the money to do the thing that they're saying they're going to do? And for that reason, you have to be the one to say, I'm just going to find a company who is going to keep the lights turned on upstairs and understand that I have the money to rent this car, buy this apartment, manually underwrite this house.
1: Yeah. And remember, the person working at that desk may be incompetent. And so that's always a possibility. And you might need to talk to a manager. And if they are the manager, God bless.
2: Yeah,
1: I would go over to the, you know, a different rental counter and go, hey, they wouldn't help me over here. I've got plenty of money. I want to rent a car. I will bring it back.
2: Yeah.
1: And I've had a good experience. I'm trying to think of the ones I've had a good experience with.
2: We use Avis. My husband and I tend to do Avis.
1: Oh, nice. A National and Enterprise I've had good experiences with.
2: Yep.
1: So I would try those. But you do a little research, call ahead and ask, hey, what's your debit card policy? Be prepared for the credit check. Let them know, hey, I don't have a score. You're going to pull it up and it's going to say no score. That's fine. What they're looking for is that bad or low score. And for some reason, you had a whopping 4.
2: That's wild.
1: It's about as low as I've heard.

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2: Holding their fire, I'm Chris DeMeo, Fox News. Israel and Hezbollah agree to a truce as fighting delays U.S. and Iran negotiations.
3: Vice President J.D. Vance's trip to Switzerland to negotiate the terms of a peace deal with Iran was postponed Friday, with the White House citing logistical issues. The Associated Press reporting Iran suspended the talks because of fighting in Lebanon. Israel and Hezbollah agreeing to renew a ceasefire in Lebanon after deadly strikes Friday threatened to jeopardize the U.S. and Iran negotiations. An initial agreement between Washington and Tehran signed earlier this week calls for an end to all military operations, an end to the U.S. naval blockade on Iran, and a full reopening of the Strait of Hormuz. It creates a 60-day window for officials to negotiate a lasting, final agreement. Kristen Goodwin, Fox News.
2: Meantime, as the Iran negotiations continue, there are six American hostages locked up in Iran. Might their fate be part of this deal?
4: At least two of those Americans remain in the notorious Evin prison. Kamran Hekmati, a 61-year-old Jewish Iranian-American grandfather from Long Island. Hekmati was visiting family in Iran last spring when he was arrested over a trip to Israel 13 years ago for his son's bar mitzvah. And 49-year-old journalist Reza Valizadeh, who worked for Radio Free Europe for 10 years and returned in 2024 to care for his parents. Reza's attorney, Ryan Fahey, is urging the administration to make the release of all detained Americans a priority.
2: That's Fox's Jennifer Griffin. One day before Operation Epic Fury began, Secretary of State Marco Rubio designated Iran a state sponsor of wrongful detention. A train engineer is dead after two trains collide north of London. A number of passengers injured, some described as having broken bones. Both trains were traveling south to London when they collided. 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
8: Temperatures being 30 degrees above average.
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0: Beer Bunker in a studio deep beneath the cracked Sonoran desert ground, where the city lights fade, the distractions fall away, and the big questions echo a little louder in the dark. This is Coast to Coast AM. I'm your host, Rich Barra. Tonight, or this morning, wherever you are in our listening audience, we're going to leave the noise of the daylight world behind, down here in the stillness of the overnight hours. There's no talking points, there's no algorithms, there's no headlines telling us what to think. We just have questions. The kind of questions humanity has asked since we first looked up at the night sky. Are we alone? Who's telling the truth? And how much of our reality has been hidden in plain sight and maybe about to be shattered? For generations, the UFO mystery lived in the fringes, in the shadows of late night conversations like this one. This is where I used to hear about it with Art Bell. Granny photographs, whispered testimonies, and the stories of those who claim to have seen something that they just couldn't explain. And then something changed. Questions once dismissed, well, right now are being asked about in Congress. Military pilots are speaking openly. Whistleblowers coming forward. Government agencies are releasing files. And for the first time in modern history, the possibility that we may not be alone is being discussed in the open. Yet, as the information flows, for me, so do the questions. Are we witnessing the greatest revelation in human history, or the greatest information puzzle ever created, or some kind of psyop? In a world of deepfakes, AI-generated images, advanced drones, synthetic reality, what would actual proof really look like? And has disclosure already happened? Or there's no way it's going to happen? Are we still waiting for the moment that changes everything? Well, tonight, we're joined by UFO researcher and journalist Danny Silva, who has followed the modern disclosure movement since that landmark 2017 New York Times report that brought the subject out of the shadows and into the mainstream. We're going to discuss the latest government UFO files, David Grush whistleblower protections, the challenges of separating fact from fiction, and whether the truth is finally coming into focus. And then open lines, 2 hours of whatever you want to talk about. I bet it's going to be UFOs, but you know what? You bring to this dark table whatever you like. I'm ready for it. So lock the doors, dim the lights, and stay with us, because the biggest questions of our lifetime may no longer be, are we alone? It may be, how long have we known? Danny Silva is next when we come back on Coast to Coast AM.
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0: Welcome back to Coast AM. I'm your host tonight. My name's Rich Barra, and Danny Silva is our guest tonight. I've been pushing for him for a long time to be on the show with me. He is a UFO researcher and citizen journalist who has followed the modern disclosure movement, just like me, since really Art Bell started talking about it. And then the landmark 2017 New York Times report on the Pentagon's secret UFO program kind of launched him into a whole thing. So it is a pleasure to maybe hopefully dig into what is going on out there. And let's finally figure out what is happening with UFOs and UAPs. I like to say UFO still, Danny. I don't know if I've totally converted to the UAP. I think that confuses people.
8: Maybe it does a little bit. And Rich, thank you for having me on. First off, it was great to hear you talk about the Sonoran Desert. I grew up in Tucson, actually.
0: Oh, really? What part?
8: I went to Mountain View High School, northwest of Tucson, and then I also had an apartment at St. Mary's on the west side.
0: Oh, right on. So north, were you in, like, Oro Valley, or were you in, like, Marana?
8: South of Marana.
0: South of Marana.
8: So, yeah, still more like Tucson over, like, Cotera Farms area.
0: Okay, yeah. I lived right over there. I lived in Oro Valley. I live right down the piece from you.
8: That's awesome.
0: Yeah. Well, welcome to the show. Welcome. Welcome on in. So did you see Steven Spielberg's new movie yet, Disclosure Day?
8: I saw it. I loved it. It had a lot of the threads. And I'm assuming that we're in a kind of a no spoiler zone here. But
0: yeah, I mean, you know, if you listen to Coast to Coast, I mean, the spoilers have been on this show for about, you know, 30 years. So
8: it's but, true. Some of the themes in the and direct things that they showed in the movie, I first learned from listening like you to Art Bell and George Nori over the years. But I really
0: That's
8: loved
0: true.
8: It.
0: There's it a had, there's a president who was hanging out with a celebrity looking at bodies in this film, and I heard about that first on this very show. And I'm like, well, that was a kind of a cool nod to Coast AM. The movie's interesting because I'm not going to ruin anything, but if there is some action, there is some adventure. The movie to me seems like it should have come out in like 2002 or 2003, because now I almost feel like the revelation of it all, or maybe for the common man, maybe for the muggle, maybe this is like very, very shocking. But for the people who stay up late and have been listening to this show for years, I don't know that there were a whole lot of surprises, but they did kind of wrap up a nice bow of it all towards the last 15, 20 minutes. And that part of the movie I did think was great.
8: Yeah, I was left wanting more for sure. And it's funny that you said that about the president, the Jackie Gleason story. And that's 100% true.
0: Yeah, you spoiler alerted it. I was going to give that away, but go ahead.
8: Yeah, I 100% heard that on Coast to Coast for the first time. But I really liked the movie. It pulled a lot of threads together. All of us that have been activists and kind of fighting for disclosure, we just wanted to kind of see that in a movie form. There's been tons of movies about UFOs and aliens, not so many about necessarily disclosure. So I would definitely say that this is the best disclosure movie of all time.
0: Okay, that's interesting. So we've seen over the last few months the videos of we started with the Tic Tac. We don't know what that is. Now we've seen things that, you know, move without propulsion, that seemingly defy gravity. What makes us think those are, just because it's not tech that we know or that we're admitting to, what makes us think that there are little green men flying those things?
8: We don't know at the end of the day. It's a lot of the stories that we hear on places like Coast to Coast AM. You know, a lot of the videos have been supposedly vetted by the government as not U.S. tech and not adversarial tech, because otherwise they'd be highly classified and they wouldn't want to be showing those. So supposedly many of them are legit unknowns, and that's why they were able to be released.
0: Well, let me get to the heart of it here. Let's see if you want to expand on this a little bit as we go, because I'm the one who put the bat signal up in the sky for you, because I think you're a very pragmatic UFO guy. You're not on here talking about, you know, lizards and Pleiades that have come and talked to you. You're looking at it from, what have we seen? What is happening with the whistleblowers? Okay, so let me ask some leading questions. You take them wherever you want. Why now do you think these are being released?
8: It's a great question. I'm not 100% sure. I think there has been a lot of pressure since 2017. I think a lot of it has worked. The landscape, the UFO subject landscape, has really changed a lot over the years and the decades, but especially since 2017. I mean, in 2017, any mention by a politician of UFOs was a huge deal. And now it's basically daily, and we're even seeing politicians tweeting about it. So
0: and all progress parties too, right? It's not just Republican, Democrat. It's almost like the Epstein files, where everybody who can is like, release more files.
8: Yeah, it's bipartisan for sure.
0: So here, I guess, is my question. Here's why I think there's something to it. Let's go take the Occam's razor. So anybody who listens to the show, this is what I think my 80th show now on Coast to Coast. I've been filling in for George on Fridays now. Not every Friday, but about, you know, twice a month or so now for about a year and a half. And I like to take the Occam's razor to things and go directly to it. And so my thing is, if there's nothing to cover up and nothing to see and nothing going on, then why was there such a loud clamp being put down on the truth of UFOs? Why cover up something for, you know, since the 1940s, if there truly is nothing to cover up?
8: It's a great question. And I really liked the quote from Representative Jared Markovich, during, there was a recent press conference with David Grush just a week or two ago, and he said he doesn't know the truth, but he knows they're being lied to, because basically every time they dig in, they hit these roadblocks. So there's definitely a cover-up of some sort going on. And if you believe the whistleblowers, they really ripped the Band-Aid off, and they're going into biologics and not just the UFOs, and they get real deep into it.
0: It makes you wonder, too, like the things that have been released so far are curious, but that's nothing like with like some of the themes that they cover in that Disclosure Day movie, where there's nothing that's been released that would shake your foundation of faith yet. Do we think that's coming, or do we think this is the best shot, and whatever it is that they have shown us is surely not everything? But that's about all you're going to get, is stuff like that. They're going to inundate us with, you know, things that look like Tic Tacs that zip around in the sky, or they seemingly go underwater, and then they can't track it beyond that. And then that's all we're going to get. What do you think is happening there?
8: It's an interesting question. You know, there's been so many claims for so many years that there's these clear, earth-shattering videos. I was really hoping that in some of these first releases, there would be better quality videos. There are some that I think are really great. I tweeted some on my Twitter page, ex-Twitter page. Anyone could look at those at Silver Record. But at the same time, it's frustrating because it isn't the smoking gun. I think also something to take into account is the public's kind of fatigue. When To the Stars Academy in 2017, when they released the Tic Tac and Gimbal videos, I'm pretty sure that they thought that those would be the smoking guns. And once they released them, they got a lot of media attention, and they basically changed the trajectory of the subject.
0: Yep.
8: However, they weren't the smoking guns, quote unquote, to kind of cause disclosure and basically convince the world. So it's kind of weird. It's like when things get released, we kind of are waiting to see how the public reacts to it. And there has been a lot of public interest, but at the same time, I feel like it isn't the biggest thing that probably politicians and the public are thinking about, unfortunately.
0: There's something that kind of interests me, too. I was watching, well, you know, I get most of my information from Instagram now. In the AI videos of aliens are astoundingly good in, you really have to look like, okay, is this a fake? What am I looking at? Is this a deep fake? What, is this something generated by somebody to get clicks? And I haven't done the research, but maybe you have. Do the AI videos, the fake videos, outpace the real videos? Because the, you know, the Tic Tac video from the military thing looks like the first Atari game, like really super low res. But if you see something that looks like an alien warning us about AI from the 50s, you think, well, that could be real. That might be what they look like. I'm pretty sure they do. And you end up falling for things a little bit. And so I guess the real videos we're not as impressed with as the fake videos.
8: Yeah, it's really weird. You know, years ago, drones weren't even as prevalent as they are now. And they started to come out. And now we're like, we were saying, you know, these UFOs videos, there's going to be a big problem with them because now there's so many drones doing weird flight characteristics. They don't necessarily have the five observables, quote unquote, but they can still do a lot of odd things.
0: I have to ask you, I don't know what the five observables are. What are those?
8: Let me actually read it to you. So the five observables are what ATIP, Lou Elizondo's ATIP, kind of created about basically how what the characteristics of UFOs may be. Actually, there's six. Technically, there's six. But here's the five. So there's positive lift, which is anti-gravity, the ability to resist Earth's gravity without visible aerodynamic surfaces, wings, rotors, or exhaust plumes. Then there's instantaneous acceleration, the capacity to change speed and direction with forces that would exceed the physical limits of biological systems or current human engineering. Then the third is hypersonic velocity without signatures, the capability to travel at speeds well beyond the sound barrier without creating acoustic booms, vapor, contrails, or thermal heat trails. There's also transmedium travel, the ability to seamlessly operate and travel through different environments, such as moving from the vacuum of space through Earth's atmosphere and underwater. There's also low observability, the ability to remain elusive to electro-optical, infrared, and radar detection, making it highly difficult to lock onto or acquire a clear image of the object. And then there's the sixth one that didn't come out at first. The five were originally released and talked about a lot by Lou Elizondo and other people, and then when I was reporting, I actually had spoken to Lou. He told me about the sixth observable, but it was kind of in confidence, and I wasn't allowed to talk about it. Then he talked about it, so then I was able to write about it. And the sixth is biological effects, which basically means injuries. You know, a lot of people that or military people
0: get a little get too close.
8: Exactly, and they get radiated or have injuries, and it's really unfortunate.
0: So, we should probably explain. I started asking you questions right out of the gate, Danny. Danny Silva is our guest tonight, and we're talking about UFOs. And as a citizen journalist, tell me about what turned you on to this, where you pretty much exclusively got roped into what UAPs and UFOs are. Tell me about that part of the journey for you.
8: And I'm basically kind of, you know, retired now. I'm more like a talking head at the moment, but, in 2017, the New York Times story came out, and the landscape was not like it is today. There, you know, we weren't hearing about UFOs, like I said, from politicians. We weren't hearing about UFOs on mainstream media mainly. There was kind of the news cycle of the 2017 New York Times story, but that was just huge to even have it in the New York Times. And there was very minimal information. So I hopped on social media. I was on Twitter. I found there was only a few people really even talking about UFOs on Twitter, and we were just kind of starved for information. And in order to get that information, we basically had to do it ourselves. I never thought about writing or anything like that, even though my father was a career journalist. And I had people basically convince me to start a website along with them and write. I came from a music background where I spent a lot of time trying to hound people, you know, to sell songs and things like that. And so I had that kind of skill in my back pocket. And I found that hounding people in the UFO world was a lot easier than hounding people in the music business that have millions of fans trying to talk to them. So I was able to speak to, you know, CIA or intelligence agency scientists and that claimed to work on the UFO subject. I was able to kind of contact a lot of these people, and they would actually talk to me. So We were able to break some stories early on, and now I feel like the landscape has kind of changed where you're going to see stories on national news now, so I don't have to do as much legwork, but it was definitely interesting to see the changes over the years of what happened with the subject.
0: I feel like growing up listening to Coast, so in my normal life, I do a morning show. I always have since I've been 18. So driving to work in the middle of the night, basically, listening to Art Bell and George Norrie over the years, and you hear all this stuff roll out, and you're like, what? What is going on? That's unbelievable. And so flash forward to, I don't know, a couple of weeks ago, and I'm watching Fox News do a story on the four types of known space aliens. And it kind of comes and goes, shows up on social media, and the public doesn't really seem to dig their teeth into it. Like, we're more concerned about Jelly Roll and Bunny get a divorce. what is happening where we find out perhaps that there are four different types of space aliens that have visited or visiting or might be in control of part of what's happening here? And we're like, okay. Why do you think it both captures our imagination and yet doesn't move the needle? Why is this not the biggest? Why is disclosure not the biggest story that's ever been?
8: I think people are jaded. I'm jaded myself in a lot of ways. It is surreal to hear these stories. Oftentimes these stories, they don't come with proof. The alien story, I think that came from Dr. Eric Davis, who's a credible person in my view. However, it just didn't, he didn't show proof of it. And it's really odd to just see the trajectory of everything. And it's kind of the what have you done for me lately mentality from the public, where I think they just get jaded about hearing some of these things over and over, and they need some sort of something else. I guess it would be proof, or maybe an announcement just that's more direct from the president. But we have had politicians basically saying they believe at this point, which is really interesting and something I thought I would never see.
0: The people who get behind the UFO things, like Neil deGrasse Tyson now, or I'm not singling him out, but people like him, you wonder how much of it is clickbait, where they're not really being guided by ratings, but by how many people click on their podcast. So I wonder if part of this is social media and people trying to get clicks on their podcast. That's where disclosure, maybe there's no proof. Maybe that's the difference between personal proof and public proof. More when we come back with Danny Silva. We're talking UFOs. This is Coast to Coast AM.

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1: And Danny Silva is our guest tonight. We're talking UFOs. He's a researcher, citizen journalist, and founder of Silva Record, which is all linked up at Coast to Coast AM. And he's been tracking UFO programs and UAV. He's from Tucson. He might be tracking that. UAP developments, government disclosure efforts, and the evolving UFO conversation. Hey, welcome back to Coast to Coast. Danny is our guest. When we left, I was saying, how much of the people jumping on the UFO UAP train do you think are people trying to, get followers and clicks on social media and their podcasts? Can you sniff those people out?
2: Yeah, it happens a lot. You mentioned Neil deGrasse Tyson. You know, he was kind of a staunch anti-UFO guy. He made a lot of negative comments over the years, and now all of a sudden he's kind of on board with it, which is kind of odd. He's already a rich guy, but I guess he's trying to stay relevant. Of course, there's a lot of podcasts and things like that. It's unfortunate when you can kind of tell that they're trying to basically exploit the subject. But at the same time, I guess no press is bad press with it. But it is weird seeing other social media accounts that, you know, don't focus on UFOs. It's weird to see how they kind of digest and reissue some of these stories and just how they kind of view the the files released. It's interesting to see the comments. You know, a lot of people will say, I don't care about aliens. I want to fix my gas prices. And it's just weird to see the public responses in some of these cases.
1: Well, I think about disclosure in general. That's one thing. And then there's so many people that make these claims that they don't ever have to pay the piper on those claims. They can make an outrageous thing like we have video proof of aliens, and then whatever they show or whatever they don't show or talk about, it doesn't matter. They've already got the clicks. They already got what they needed, and there's no repercussions like, here on Coast to Coast, if we have bad ratings because we do a bad job, then nobody listening, and that's bad. Your ratings are bad, people get fired. But when you're just going for clicks, there's no recompense. There's no coming back from it. You don't have to say it or make good on it. That's why I love what you do, and I love that you take sort of a sober approach to disclosure in general. Is there something that you keep hearing is coming out that hasn't come out yet?
2: Oh, there's a million things. And that's what's kind of the most frustrating thing about this is we're always told that there's, you know, clear videos and one day we'll see them. There's been a lot of kind of threads of stories. Stories will become really popular and then they kind of go away and we're on to the next thing. So that is one of the most frustrating things about the UFO subject to me. Years ago it was about metamaterials, which is kind of another name for UFO pieces from like crashed UFOs and things like that. And a lot of people were collecting them. A lot of UFO organizations were collecting them. And that story kind of, and scientists were looking into them, saying they were going to run tests on them. And some tests were run. But that story kind of went by the wayside. Some people think the conspiracy is that the government kind of snatched up a lot of it. But also maybe it's just a lot of it didn't pan out. And that was kind of a red flag for me and frustrating. At the same time, I know everyone is kind of trying their best with the information they have. But the hype train, as my friends call it, is a real thing. So a lot of these stories get hyped up and then they don't kind of pan out. On the positive side of things, we are seeing all these government releases now and all this government interest, mainstream media interest.
1: And not just our government, right? All over the world.
2: Yeah, exactly. I mean, there was the recent comments by the Brazilian politician. I think it was Japan's talking about it. And that's what a lot of people always ask. Why does this stuff only happen in America? And of course, it doesn't. It happens all over the world on a regular basis.
1: You mentioned that you were from Tucson. One of the most publicly talked about sightings was the Phoenix Lights. And what year would that have been? 97-ish? Was that something?
2: Yeah, that was 97. I was in Tucson at the time, and the story goes, of course, you know, it's debatable, but that the ship supposedly went up the I-10, like right through Tucson to Phoenix, if you believe that part of the story. And yeah, I was in Tucson, of course, you know, I was over on the west side, like right by I-10. Of course, I wasn't looking up at the time, but yeah, that was huge. It was pretty weird. I didn't realize how big of a deal it was at the time. I guess I thought it was mainly like an Arizona story. And now, you know, decades later, it's
1: looked
2: arguably
1: at it as
2: like
1: the mass sighting. And as I say that, well, now, do you think it could have been drones flying in unison programmed and we were just, you know, not hip to the tech?
2: I don't think so. I think the ships were too big. I guess it could have been, you know, the technology of drones way before it was released to the world, but I don't think so. I think that stays one of the most compelling stories. And the whole thing with drones, you know, a lot of people point out there's been UFO sightings for like hundreds of years, or especially since 1947, and there just wasn't the available tech at the time. And that could probably, I think, apply to 97, I would hope.
1: When you look at the science of this, before we take a quick break here, the footage always seems grainy. And one of the theories I've heard that kind of makes a little sense is that you're not going to get a picture of something that's moving gravity around it, or maybe even moving space and time around it. Of course, it's
2: exactly
1: going to be
2: grainy. I mean, that's one of the things that a lot of people believe. That's also one of those observables, you know. There's supposedly this bubble around the craft that a lot of people believe occurs, and it kind of can make the craft blurry. So I don't know. It's one of those things a lot of people do buy into, and it's kind of the catch-22, because if we can't take a good photo of it, it's going to be really hard to convince people.
1: When we come back, I want to ask you about some of the information that you've gathered and working with the To the Stars Academy. And I want to ask you what keeps you awake at night. Think about that regarding UFO stuff, because you can approach this with a sober reality, but at some point we're going to wake up to it. That's all when we come back with Danny Silva on Coast to Coast AM.
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1: Welcome back to Coast AM. I'm your host, Rich Barra. Our guest, Danny Silva from Silva Record. And we're talking about UAPs, your calls coming up here in the next hour, too. In fact, maybe even in this break, too. So what I've seen from all of the videos, and I've tried to watch as many as have come out, a craft that you don't know what it is that is doing things in the sky is one thing. Alien proof, I actually haven't seen anything. I've heard talk about it, but I haven't seen anything to make me think that they're actual aliens. So, you know, I'm kind of curious. Do you feel like in your research, one of the things we hear is it's maybe a demonic thing or an angelic thing? Is there anything that makes you feel like this could be a religious thing?
2: I think it could be. Of course, some people really push back against that, and they don't like that kind of talk, and then other people love it. It's kind of just like a hot-button issue. To me, it's all definitions. So one person's angel, one person's demon. It could be another person's alien. You know, it's funny. Reportedly, the Vatican said that they're kind of ahead of the game, and they said that they were willing to baptize aliens or something along those lines. But It's just really odd to think about these definitions. I mean, when you read things in religious texts, a lot of them do sound like UFOs, right? Or you see some of these paintings. Yeah, I mean, it sounds like UFOs. So I don't know the answer to that, but I definitely wouldn't rule any of that out. And I think as long as the religions are able to kind of accept that and it's not some sort of deal breaker, I think it's all good, and everyone should be talking about it and considering it.
1: The thing that makes sense is that maybe there is some technology that was lost during, you know, the Great Flood or whatever, just the way civilizations crumble. And, you know, like right now, if everybody died but me and, you know, my kids, we wouldn't know how to make a skyscraper. We would have no idea how to go about making a skyscraper. We'd make something, but it'd probably be about 3 feet high, not a skyscraper. So I wonder if civilizations went away and there's tech that was maybe lost that maybe is discovered. Maybe that's what happened at Area 51. But it certainly seems like civilization after civilization has been wiped out. And maybe they were more technically advanced in those civilizations than we give them credit for. Maybe an asteroid knocked us out to the Stone Age. And maybe this is rediscovering some technology that existed that we can't explain. You know, just like whatever, the pyramids or whatever else. What are your thoughts on that?
2: I mean, it's definitely possible. I try to stay away from, you know, saying where the non-human intelligence is coming from. And a lot of other people do as well. You know, everything is on the table, as Dr. Hal Puthoff says. It could be, you know, automatically people assume it's aliens from another planet, but they could be aliens that have been here or whatever you want to call them.
1: A different dimension.
2: Intelligence. Yeah. From, they could be living in the ocean this whole time.
1: When you say non-human, are you convinced with your research that it is non-human?
2: I'm not convinced. However, that's kind of the key word that a lot of people like to use, non-human intelligence rather than aliens or extraterrestrials, because extraterrestrials kind of makes it sound like it's from another planet. So a lot of people use the non-human intelligence, and some people say the others. Those are kind of just like the acceptable keywords in the UFO
1: community.
2: That's
1: nice.
2: Yeah. Yeah.
1: That's like the Island of Lost. What keeps you awake? I told you I was going to ask you this. What keeps you awake at night regarding UFO disclosure?
2: There's a few different things specifically. I think obviously the biggest one is probably abductions. You know, maybe that's one of the big parts of the government not wanting to tell people what's going on, because how do you tell the world that abductions are real and there's basically nothing you can do about it? It's incredibly scary.
1: Pause right there. So there is, you know, Art Bell had this on his show. There are stories of an agreement made with a president, Lyndon B. Johnson, actually, sometime after Roswell, that the agreement was you give us some tech and we go ahead and let you experiment on people. So do abduction stories happen in every country around the world or just the United States?
2: I think it's everywhere. I think it's across the board. And yeah, and if that's true, and I heard that, I think, the first time on Coast to Coast as well. I mean, how do you tell the public that? So I don't know. I don't know if they can tell us the full truth if something like that went on.
1: Could it be also that so much money was spent on researching this thing that they not denied for so long that admitting that would be a big problem too?
2: There's a lot of problems. You know, a lot of people think with the crimes that have been committed, people are going to go to jail. I have a hot take on that. A lot of people don't agree with me, and I kind of reserve the right to kind of change my mind. But when I

0: like he wants to be that way. Now, maybe my people reader's off, but when you see people who look like they don't want to talk about this come out and talk about it, it's different. You know, I do a radio show, and it's like I always talk about when people raise their hand up to go on the radio, they're not as good as the people that are reluctant to talk about it. The people that are reluctant, their stories are a lot better. The people that want to get on stage, that want to do it, that's a little bit of a hot dog. But none of these people seem like they're trying to show off. They seem like they have information that they don't necessarily want to share, but they feel compelled to share.
1: Absolutely. And you look at the whistleblowers, I mean, they're at hearings in front of Congress. They're losing their pensions in some cases. They're getting threats against them. It's not fun. I mean, even low-level journalists like myself get threats sometimes, let alone these huge famous guys. And it's a lot of stress. It hurts your family life in many instances. Sometimes it's bad for your career and your business. And long-term, it's usually more net negative than it is net positive.
0: We're talking to Danny Silva, a UFO researcher, citizen journalist. What have you discovered in your journalism that most people would find hard to believe, but you got the facts?
1: I don't know that I can say a lot of facts about things. I'm going to bow out of the facts word. However, the thing that's really odd to me is a lot of the UFO lore from decades and decades ago, we're now seeing in hearings in Congress, still being claimed. Things that we've seen in movies. You can go back to Close Encounters of the Third Kind. The boxes
0: still holds up.
1: Yeah, it does hold up. And you look at the boxes. They had like the little Easter egg in the movie. On the boxes, it said Lockheed Martin. And now we're having hearings with Coast to Coast AM's own George Knapp. And he's naming, I don't know if he named it, but people are still naming like the IRADs, the Independent Research and Development, where they're able to hide from FOIA in the private industry. And I mean, that thread was basically seeded in Close Encounters. So it's like, and all this other UFO lore, like the Holloman Air Force Base supposed landing with aliens where they met, I think it was the president or politicians at the time. A lot of this lore from a long time ago, a lot of people believe it currently. And it's really odd to me that it's like this base story, and a lot of the UFO lore, people are still claiming is true, especially in 2026, and politicians are believing it, and it's being reported, like you said, on national news.
0: Speaking of Lockheed, are those hats still available on your website for people?
1: That one, I like vintage clothes, so I had to use that as a picture on my thing. I really like that vintage Lockheed hat.
0: But you can't just buy it as merch?
1: No, you're going to have to. That'd be a good idea, but you'll have to probably go to eBay for that one.
0: Well, yeah, that is a good idea for you. Might as well make some money for you. What are your thoughts on the To the Stars Academy? It seems like they've done a lot to push this into the front of at least getting government to acknowledge that there's things out there that we don't know what they are.
1: To the Stars Academy was my main intro into the subject. I really loved what they did. They changed a lot of things. That was when Lou Elizondo came out. If people don't know, that's Tom DeLonge's company. Christopher Mellon was involved. Just a lot of people. There is a downside to them that I bring up now in retrospect that it maybe is negative, but it's a real thing. You know, they had a lot of people invest into the Stars Academy. A lot of people left to the Stars Academy. Now it's just Tom DeLonge and a couple others. You know, originally they showed a picture of a UFO and basically said that they were going to build this commercial UFO. That never happened. That's all gone. Basically, now they're an entertainment company. The science part of it is gone. So it's looking like everyone that invested, some people did it as kind of a donation because they wanted disclosure, but then some people were actually investing, and I think they're probably going to end up losing their money, unfortunately. However, they changed the world with disclosure on the disclosure front. So the investing aside, they did an amazing job.
0: So when we come back, I want to open up the phones. Are you good to talk to the people?
1: Yes,
0: the
1: sir.
0: People of Coast to Coast who have probably been here since the very beginning of Art Bell and through George Norrie. They have questions for you. We have questions for you. When we come back, we open up the phones to you. It's your show. Coast to Coast AM, back in just a minute.

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4: To Switzerland, I'm Deborah Valentine, Fox News. Although they've agreed to a ceasefire, deadly attacks are reported between Israeli Defense Forces and Iran-backed Hezbollah militants in Lebanon. Fox's Alex Hogan reports from Tel Aviv.
5: The IDF hit dozens of Hezbollah targets after attacks from the Iranian-backed group killed four Israeli soldiers earlier, and Lebanon says that at least 47 people were killed in new Israeli airstrikes. While Israel says a ceasefire is in effect, it says it will respond if it is attacked. The State Department says U.S. Secretary of State Marco Rubio spoke with Israeli Prime Minister Benjamin Netanyahu over the phone, and President Trump, in an interview with Axios, called for Israeli restraint.
6: If it weren't for Donald Trump, Israel would have been eviscerated.
5: Meantime, new progress in the Strait of Hormuz. Kepler, which is monitoring the strait, showing recovery, saying this was the most traffic in the critical waterway since June 2nd.
4: According to Axios, U.S. Special Envoy Steve Witkoff and Iranian's foreign minister are heading to Switzerland to advance their ceasefire talks. Outgoing DNI Director Tulsi Gabbard releasing documents that point towards Dr. Anthony Fauci allegedly misleading information about COVID-19.
7: Tulsi Gabbard is saying these documents further prove that and show what she calls a massive COVID-19 cover-up. Listen.
8: Dr. Fauci became the nation's pandemic pundit, and he publicly pushed lies, disinformation, and censorship using every platform available.
7: She argued the records show intelligence officials were discussing a possible lab leak much earlier than many Americans realized, and that some analysts who supported that theory later faced career consequences. Gabbard claims Dr. Fauci, quote, provided millions of dollars in U.S. taxpayer dollars to fund dangerous gain-of-function research at the Wuhan lab.
4: Fox's Brooke Taylor, Dr. Fauci has denied wrongdoing. 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
1: 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Our guest tonight, Danny Silva, UFO researcher, and ready to take your calls. So, Danny, I was thinking about the slow rollout or the quick rollout, I guess, by some people of this and the timing of Disclosure Day opening pretty much around the same week or so that the UFO or the Pentagon released a bunch of these UFO files. Do you think that's coincidence or a happy accident or planned out?
2: I think it was probably a happy accident, but you never really know for sure. I mean, it does take a long time for them to make the movie. Spielberg did say he was kind of inspired by, you know, the Times article and the post-2017 thing, just like myself and so many others. So I think he kind of started working on it, and it takes years to make the movie, and then he dropped it like at the best time possible, basically.
1: Well, listen, you know, I'm of the COVID era, so I think everything's a bit of a psyop. So if you're going to roll this sort of thing out without giving away too much of the movie, first they talk about the craft, right? And then they show you pictures of the craft. Then they talk about the aliens, and then they show you the aliens. And now what is today? Today is the 19th or the 20th, depending on where you are. Have you been aware of the psychic that has been talking all over the internet about an alien invasion in Miami on June 24th and telling people it will be a space alien invasion on June 24th in Miami? Have you heard that?
2: I don't think I have heard that, actually.
1: Oh, yeah. I mean, that's a Google search. You'll find that right away.
2: I do like it when they give a date and it's close, because
1: you have to prove
2: them right or wrong immediately.
1: Yeah, so you hadn't heard that. Well, if you're listening and you've heard about that and you feel a certain way about that, I want to hear about that as well. But the calls, people are waiting to talk to you. Let's go to Gary in Billings, Montana, on the Wild Card Line. Welcome to Coast AM, Gary. You're on with Danny Silva.
3: Well, thank you for taking my call. I've seen several UFOs in my lifetime, and I have no doubt about it that they're real, but hopefully I'm not Johnny-come-lately with the facts. But have other countries put out any substantial disclosures, or are they like waiting for the U.S. government to throw the first pitch?
2: There's been a lot of other countries that have been historically involved. France, Brazil, Japan, I think, has admitted to some things now. And there's been basically UFO programs at some of these other countries. And then there's countries that have kind of stayed tight-lipped a lot of the time, like the UK.
1: And why do you think they have a reason to stay tight-lipped? Because it doesn't the UK have a couple of, they have a Roswell right around Roswell, don't they? They have a pretty well-documented crash right around then, too.
2: Yeah, they have a lot of things out there. I'm not sure why they have stayed so tight-lipped. There's also a lot of rumors about Australia. I don't know. That's been kind of one of the big contention points, is that people, you know, the debunkers and skeptics say, why aren't all these other countries coming forward along with the United States? Why is it so United States-centric? I'm not exactly sure. Of course, there's like the conspiracy of there's some agreement either with NHI or between countries, but that's just highly speculative, of course.
1: In the movie Disclosure Day, I'm not giving anything away if you haven't seen it yet, but there's a scene where somebody who you find out has maybe been abducted is standing in a cornfield and a crop circle just forms around him while he's on the phone. And then they never go back to that. Was that just a nod to the English countryside where seemingly crop circles were everywhere in the 70s?
2: I've seen some critiques online about that scene and how it didn't make sense, and they kind of like didn't really mention or explain it or anything like that. But yeah, it was like a nod to the crop circles, I think.
1: Is that just like a if you know moment?
2: I'm not the biggest crop circle guy, but it was really interesting that they added it in like that. So I liked the scene. It kind of felt kind of like magical, I guess you would say. But yeah, they didn't really explain too much about it.
1: Well, what do you think of crop circles, man-made or something else?
2: I'm not sure. A lot of them, I think, are man-made. I don't know if any of them are real. I don't rule it out, and I don't pretend to have all the answers. Now, there was the NIDS investigative group ran by Bigelow, and they did find crop circles at times. So they also found things like Bigfoot around UFO sightings, so they kind of linked a lot of this stuff together. So I don't rule it out. But I wouldn't say crop circles are necessarily my wheelhouse. And unfortunately, it does seem like a lot of them are probably hoaxes. But who really knows? There could be some real ones out there, too.
1: Danny Silva is our guest. Danny, are you a skeptic or a believer?
2: I would say I'd definitely be on the believer side. I still need the proof. You know, I haven't seen a UFO or had an experience that I can remember, at least. And I don't know, maybe it would be too scary for me to even think about that. But I still want the proof, not only for myself, but for the public. You know, I kind of always make that distinction between, you know, a lot of people that have had experiences or they're Coast to Coast AM listeners. They're already kind of in tune with what's going on. And we want, my whole goal as an activist and many other activists, we want the public to be kind of on board with what we're thinking about and what we think is more reality. It's not that we're trying to prove it to ourselves, although I am trying to prove it to myself too. But it's not that we're trying to prove it to ourselves necessarily. We're trying to prove it to the public. And that's why kind of disclosure is so important.
1: I think Coast listeners are a very special breed, a very smart breed. And I think, now I don't want to speak for everybody, but I think the general consensus is we know there's something going on, but we are so conditioned to not trust what we are being told that even when files are released from the Pentagon that show things that we can't explain, we think there's something behind it. So yet you want to believe. They say, well, here's what we have. You're like, yeah, that's not all of it. There's something else that is on that hard drive that you're not putting out there. And what is it? And then they release that, and we might not even believe that. We might think that's a psyop. It's a very strange Coast to Coast listeners. We are in a very, very tough position right now. We don't know what to do. Well, let's try to figure it out, though, together when we come back on Coast to Coast AM.
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1: Welcome back to Coast AM. I'm your host, Rich Barra. Our guest, Danny Silva. We're talking about UFOs. We're trying to get to the bottom of what's really going on out there. And I think you can hear by my questions that I'm kind of in and out and totally buying in and totally not buying in. I go both ways. I am willing to be convinced one way or another, though, and you can do that for me, too. Let's go to the first-time caller line. Let's talk to Pete in Kansas City, Missouri. Hey, Pete, welcome to Coast AM.
8: Hey, how you doing tonight?
1: Excellent, sir. Yourself?
8: I'm doing really good. Listen, I live in the western part of Kansas City where there's no really any lights, you know, lights as far as city lights. And I just got to looking up at the sky the last year and a half, and I started with binoculars. Now I use a telescope, and I have seen orange things that look like orbs that spin, and then they literally spit out three or four more, and then they zip across the sky. They are not satellites. They are not airplanes. It's the strangest thing. My neighbors thought I was on drugs. They came over and witnessed it with me. And now every night on a clear night, almost every night, you can see them. I contacted Bob Lazar at his United Nuclear business, told him about it, and he was very interested in it, but he said he's really not into UFOs anymore. But he did send me a really cool lithograph of a sport model that he describes on the lithograph, and he signed it for me and sent it to me. I thought that was so cool. George Knapp, when I went to Vegas, was going to have lunch with me, but I had to leave on a plane, and I just am so into UFOs since I was 12 years old. I'm 58 years old now. And yeah, these things up in the sky are definitely not satellites, definitely not planes. I don't know what they are, but my neighbors and my friends all come over and want to watch them. And it's not every night, but it's about three or four nights a week when the sky is clear.
1: Any video for that telescope?
8: Yeah, I have a telescope. You can see it with binoculars.
1: Have you got any video?
8: I've got video on my phone. It is the strangest thing. It looks like a little orb.
1: Would you be willing to share that with us? If we put you on hold, we'll get your number. Maybe you could send us a video. I'd love to stick that up on the website.
8: I've got it on my phone. It is the strangest thing. It's like a orange light up in the sky that looks like it won't stay still. And then all of a sudden, two or three will come off of it, and they will, like, play around like they're having fun, like they're, you know, and then they'll just zip
1: maybe
8: off
1: they are
8: in the sky.
1: Maybe UFOs are playful. We don't know. Well, yeah, hang on a second here. I'm going to put you on hold, and maybe the lovely Donna Walker can get your phone number and or get your information, and maybe we could stick that up on the website. Thank you for checking in. Let's go to the wild card line and talk to Cornelius in Alexandria, Louisiana. Hey, Cornelius, welcome to Coast AM.
9: Hey there, Rich and Danny. I tell you, Rich, you're just like Art Bell, and you bring that out. You could tell with the last caller, you really brought that out, and he was a first-time caller.
1: Right on. Well, you know, Art Bell's one of my heroes, so you compliment me.
9: And he had his some of the callers, and Mayette calls them Coasties. They wanted the same birthday because his birthday was this week. And they wanted to sing, but Bert George said, no, we got to get with these calls and stuff. We can't sing no birthday thing. But George let me sing a birthday song to him, so that was nice of George. But you're the best guest weekend host because you let us all, whether we're regular callers, first-time callers, and all like that. So I want to salute you on that. Now I'm going to tell you what I want to talk about with you and Danny and the audience. I used to work for the federal government at Oakdale. It's a federal prison. And believe me, Rich, all the inmates turned me on to Coast to Coast AM 30 years ago, and I just couldn't believe it. So one night, I'm on security guard duty. It's called mobile patrol. And I see this thing. It's shimmering. It's almost like the Predator thing where it's cloaked and it shines a beam of light in the middle of these cows and lifts up a cow. And I wish I had, like that guy had a video where he could record and everything. We didn't have that back in the 90s and stuff. But I believe that these things are demonic and there's going to be a great deception coming. I read the Bible. Ezekiel saw a wheel within a wheel. The Israelites, when they were escaping the Egyptians, they saw a big mothership or fathership, and happy Father's Day to everybody. And it was the cloud by day, the fire by night. Jacob saw angels going up and down the ladder. And these angels, which George Knapp says, one man's alien is another man's angel. I think they're interdimensional, and that's why they can fly so fast. Even George Norway, with Ed Grimsley, you can take that five-generation scope, and you can see what Pete was talking about. You take night vision, you can see these things, and George has actually seen.
1: Yeah, these I've heard George talk about that.
9: Each other. So I want to, like I said, ask Danny, do you believe that these things are demonic? And I call AI the Antichrist intelligence. So do you believe that AI might be the Antichrist? And God bless you, intelligence. Rich, and God bless you, Danny.
1: All right. Thank you, Cornelius. Danny, it's all yours.
2: Thank you for the question. You know, I don't know. I don't know the answer. I like when people kind of keep everything open and just consider everything. I don't know. I like talking to people that are really versed in religion and kind of bouncing ideas off them and hearing what they think about it. I will say this. The previous caller and this caller, things they're mentioning are kind of congruencies that we hear in UFO lore. The previous caller mentioned orbs coming out of orbs, and that's actually in the recent government releases. There's stories or accounts of orbs coming out of orbs. This caller is talking about the cloaking like the Predator, and that was supposedly the claim is that people were seeing something like that on Skinwalker Ranch. So it's really weird how some of these stories are kind of they duplicate over time, and it's not, it's almost seems like it may, there's something to it maybe because everyone's reporting the same things.
1: You know, the cloaking thing's really interesting to me because if that's technology that we've somehow reverse engineered and we're using it, there's no way you're going to give that out to the public, is there? Because that is a secret weapon beyond secret weapon. And I do wonder if that's some of what we were seeing in New Jersey last summer when people were freaking out of the drones that looked giant. They looked like, you know, the size of Volkswagen bugs or whatever, those massive drones they were seeing. And then they look up like, oh, wait, it was a helicopter. No, it wasn't. Do you think we do have some cloaking technology that we're just trying, or maybe the government's got some stuff that they're just checking out to see what people react to?
2: I wouldn't doubt it, the cloaking technology, and it may not even be, you know, UFO derivative or anything like that. One of the things that they mentioned at that recent press conference with David Grush is that the helicopter they used to assassinate bin Laden was basically secret tech, and that the government wasn't even, a lot of parts of the government weren't even aware of it until they saw it on the news. So there's lots of secret things. Now, what is derived possibly from UFO tech or not? That's kind of the question, but there's definitely a lot of really interesting secret tech floating around, for sure.
1: What was unique about that helicopter that they used to kill Bin Laden?
2: I don't remember specifically. It may have been the sound, where I think it was really quiet. It was basically like the coast-to-coast, often-topic black helicopter, I think, quote-unquote. But I would have to...
1: Don't get me started on those black helicopters in Arizona.
2: Yeah.
1: Don't get me started. My other radio show, we got in a lot of trouble talking about those. I don't even want to talk about that. that was a whole thing. We were followed around for a long time after we talked about callers calling in about black helicopters. We got in a lot of trouble for that. And that was like in 2006, 2007. That was happening. Okay, more calls with Danny Silva. Disclosure, is it really happening, or are they just kind of throwing out little appetizers and not getting to the real main course yet? We don't know, but we're going to find out together when we come back with Danny Silva on Coast to Coast AM.

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1: Our guest tonight, Danny Silva, founder of the Silva Record, available online at Coast to Coast AM. We've linked up all of his stuff. While we were in commercial, Danny, I was kind of thinking this through a little bit. The movie Disclosure Day, the Pentagon releasing UFO videos. There was a time, and I've heard about these discussions, you probably have too, on this very show, that presidents were getting together with top military members and clergy and concerned that if they told the truth about aliens, that it would throw the world into complete disarray. And I wonder if now, in the age of the internet, with all these videos being released of Tic Tac videos and cigar-shaped things and nothing really concrete, that if they keep on rolling things out, maybe the big story is like, yeah, by the way, you're not created by anything but a bunch of aliens from the, you know, the Articulus system, that we'd probably be like Big Whoop now. So we've been so exposed to so many things that there's nothing you're going to say that's going to have impact. Maybe that's part of the plan.
2: Yeah, I don't know why so everyone is so jaded, and I'm the same way. Maybe it's social media. Yeah, maybe it's social media. I'm not really sure, but I feel like, yeah, if it was announced, even with some sort of proof, I think probably 50% of the population wouldn't even believe it.
1: We freak out more when McRib is back, don't you think?
2: The thing is, I'm just not sure that people are really going to be able to digest it. You know, a lot of people have said that no one's been frightened so far with any of the releases, but I just feel like the releases up to this date
1: haven't been
2: it hasn't been proof. Yeah, so I feel like we still don't know how people will react.
1: And I don't know that there's anything that would shake my faith either. I think whatever I find doesn't do anything to shake the faith of, you know, believing that there's an all-powerful, almighty God. So, you know, that's for me, though. You know, everybody else can believe whatever they want to believe. Let's take some calls. Let's go to the wild card line and let's talk to Jimmy in Raleigh, North Carolina. Thanks for waiting, Jimmy. I really appreciate you hanging on there for a little while. Welcome to Coast AM.
3: Hi, Richard. Hi, Danny. Let me share my definition of aliens briefly. I think there's a gradient or a range of entities, whether they be flesh and blood like the Nordics, or they could be perhaps Sasquatch. I think Sasquatch might be interdimensional, or they might be able to cloak themselves. That's why we can't find them. And it could also be spiritual. So spiritual could range from ghost spirits or demonic entities all the way to, say, if someone say fallen angels, then we would say, hey, how about beneficial angels too?
1: They let me ask you something, Jimmy, before Danny answers.
3: The fallen angels can do the beneficial benevolent angels can do also. So that's my definition. As for the why now or the coincidences, I think if you heard of the story of Chris Bledsoe, he has been sharing his experience for, say, 17 or 18 years, and warned for at least over a dozen years since then about the aliens will start showing up potentially. That I think that's why the U.S. government is spilling the teas right now,
1: because
3: if they don't, they'll make a huge embarrassment for themselves.
1: Okay, hang on a second, Jimmy. Let Danny respond to that.
2: I have a somewhat of a history with Chris Blitz. So I wrote a blog about him many years ago. I've spoken to him on the phone various times. He actually prayed for me to see a UFO. I still haven't seen any, but it's funny. Chris recently says that disclosure has already happened now. I don't agree with him on that. But yeah, Chris, he's written a book. He's very, he's becoming more public and more famous, I would say. He meets with, he's showing pictures of like famous actors and actresses hanging out with him and things like that. He's really religious with his beliefs, which is interesting. Other people don't necessarily agree with him on that. Some do. But his story is really, really interesting. I would say that for sure.
1: Let's talk to Kurt in Nashville, Tennessee on the Wildcard line. Hey, Kurt, welcome to Coast AM.
4: Thank you very much. Very good show tonight and our program. And I would like to make some comments in regard to the UFO, various aspects of it. I lived and worked in Huntsville, Alabama. After World War II, the government had a program called the Paperclip Project, in which they brought Dr. Wernher von Braun and his brother, and there was a total of 105 scientists to Huntsville. They had a very large military base there, and I knew some of these people, and they were all genius level people, mathematicians, physicists, chemists, you name it. They had very high education, and they came there before the Russians went into Germany. Their research center was on the northern coast of Germany at Peenemünde, and one man I knew very well, Dr. Conrad Dannenberg. He was the chief engineer on the propulsion system for the Saturn V, for the rocket's engines, for the rocket engines. He told me that Saturn V weighed 7 million pounds, required 8 million pounds of thrust to get it into the outside the Earth's gravitational field. Anyway, there's a lot of, even out here on coast to coast, there's a lot of information that's somewhat misleading. Barack Obama, while he was president, he made a statement. These are exact words he stated. He said, the aliens control the secrecy. But some of the people, I've heard them on here, Mr. Sheehan, I better not name any names, but they have given misleading information, say the government's lying. No, the government's not lying. The space people, as I call them, are telling, you know, our government what to say about this program, because it's a top secret military program. And, you know, after the development of the nuclear program, nuclear bomb program, two individuals disclosed all the information they could to Russia. That's how Russia got the nuclear technology, you know, to make the bomb. Their name was Rosenberg, man and his wife. And so they were tried for treason. They were sent to the gas chamber and executed. And so this thing of disclosure, you have a man named Koresh or something like that. He was in the military, and he's not supposed to be, according to what he swore to, out disclosing military secrets. Again, it's treason. And but all the people who want to write books, and of course people are interested, but this is a top secret information. I was present when Dr. Wernher von Braun was in a news conference, and the news media there asked him how the Germans got so far ahead on rocket science and space travel. And he was in a area of this center. I'm not going to state where it was, but around the walls of this center were a line of, I don't know how many, file cabinets, steel file cabinets about 5 feet high. His exact words, he pointed over there and stated, they helped us. And later I learned the information in those file cabinets were, it was information that we'd taken out of Germany after World War II, with information where German scientists had gone all over the world. They had photographs from inside caves and all kinds of other locations showing, you know, the space people. They've been drawn in there by people. I don't know how many centuries or whatever, but he said they helped us. So they were involved in Germany. One of the unidentified flying UFOs, if you want to call it that, landed in Freiburg, Germany in 1936. And so there were three individuals on board, and they helped the Germans. They had a huge lab in a mountain in northern Czechoslovakia. At that time, it was German territory, called the Sudetenland. That was the name of the area in Germany. But it was in a mountain where they were doing the research, and three of their very famous scientists were killed doing this research and developing this anti-gravity vehicle, you know, with the assistance of the space people. So,
1: I want to give Danny a chance to answer that. Go ahead, Danny.
2: There's always, you know, theories and people alleging that there's been help and or manipulation by non-human intelligence in human affairs or government affairs. It's an interesting thread. We can't rule it out. As far as, you know, what should or shouldn't be released to the public, I mean, I think a lot of people realize that there is probably, you know, like weapon science and things like that that the public doesn't need to know about. But the general truth that maybe we aren't alone, or there's a non-human intelligence with us on the planet, you know, no one wants that to be kept secret any longer. I mean, it's part of the world. It's part of reality and science, if it is true. And so the people deserve to know that.
1: That's probably one of the best things we've gotten from the internet, is sharing information that otherwise wouldn't be out there. Let's take a quick break and finish up with Danny when we come back on Coast to Coast AM.
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1: Welcome back to Coast AM. I'm your host, Rich Barra. Our guest is Danny Silva, and all of his information about UFO research here is linked up at Coast to Coast AM. Let's get to some of your calls. Let's go to the first time caller line. Let's go to Lynn in Columbia, Maryland. I think that's Maryland. What's going on? Welcome to the show, Lynn.
9: Yeah, I was going to ask Danny Silva if he was familiar with the long-running documentary film that I consider the ultimate statement of disclosure, called Mirage Men. That's M-I-R-A-G-E, Mirage Men. Are you familiar with this documentary at all?
2: Yes, I am.
9: I was wondering if you could comment on it, because many of us spend a lot of time out here discussing ufology as essentially a military psychological warfare operation.
1: Feels like it. I mean, that's what tracks the most, is it almost feels like they're somebody's putting something out there just to see how the public reacts. So how many calls do you get? What did you say that you saw? It feels like that to me anyway, Lynn.
9: All of this dovetails on growing skepticism, or I should call it realism, about the dog and pony show that is NASA and SpaceX, which, from my standpoint, these have always been nothing but sort of Ponzi schemes.
1: They just sell T-shirts.
9: NASA is a government-run Ponzi scheme to sort of grift off people's escapist fantasies. There probably is genuine weapons research going on in there, and genuine aerodynamics, and I'm sure the JPL does real research. But the entire outer space religion, and of course the idea that, as astronaut Don Pettit deadpans as he stares into the camera and says, well, I could go back to the moon in a nanosecond, but we destroyed the technology. Or if they watch that legendary clip of President Nixon talking to Buzz Aldrin and Neil

0: landing being fake. I think it was real, but that I'm not an expert on it, but I do believe that it was real. As far as I will say this, and it's kind of a tangent from Mirage Men, but I feel like it's unfortunate that we have to focus on the government. And that goes for everything I've put into kind of researching or focusing on the government, because if there is a phenomenon, we should be focusing on that. But we're kind of stuck here trying to figure out the secrecy, figure out the government stuff. And I do feel like it's kind of a waste of time. And if there is a phenomenon and they were telling us from the truth at the beginning, we wouldn't have had to waste all these decades looking into the government.
1: What if you busted something that's been put out as fact, or something that's been put out as it is, that you've busted and it isn't something that's been put out there?
0: You know, there's a lot of comments from high profile people, and a lot of them, you know, when I look behind the scenes, or I'll be, you know, when I was used to be writing, I'll be asking a lot of different sources, and I would find out that even people that are like really close friends with each other, and they're high profile people, they don't necessarily agree on things, or it'll even be in a book. Like the Jacques Vallée book, and I think really highly of him. Sometimes he has, a series of seven books called Forbidden Science, and they're basically like diaries almost. There's sometimes in those books where I wanted to write about a certain, thing that happened, and I would go and asked the people where that he was writing about, and they either didn't remember that happening or they didn't agree that it was happening like they said. And then there's another thing where people that claim they have sources, and they do have sources, I don't deny that, they don't make clear to the audience what is vetted coming from a source or what is just their own opinion. So people will take everything they say as gospel, whereas some of the stuff is just their opinion and they got it from YouTube or something. And then the rest of it is vetted things they got from sources, and no one knows the difference. So it kind of muddies the water in my view.
1: Mm. Let's say hello to Mike in Roscoe, Illinois on the wild card line. Hey, Mike, welcome to Coast to Coast AM. You're on with Danny Silva.
2: Hey, Danny, how you doing?
0: Hello, thank you.
2: Hey, I want to try to articulate this to the best of my ability. I've got a lot to cover here in a short amount of time, and to help validate my claims, I am a professional pilot. I've been flying corporate aircraft for 37 years. I'm a pilot mechanic. I've seen what I consider to be TR-3B aircraft, and I've interacted with them with lasers. I have the ability to determine whether or not they're aircraft or others, with an ADS-B receiver and an app on my iPad. And these things are not aircraft. I don't know what they are. They're stationary. They're triangular shape. They light up. I've got a witness that when I hit one with a laser, it emitted an infrared beam, and it can only be seen on an ADT security camera, and I've got video of that. I live in north central Arkansas. I laid out lights in a triangular shape on the ground. I hit one of these craft with a laser, and another one that was next to it lit up. It wasn't visible at all until I hit the one with the laser, and it moved across the sky. It probably, well, from the west to east position. And when I hit it, before it went over out of view, I hit it with a laser again, and it stopped. And I've got witnesses to this to account for it.
1: Okay, hang on a second. Hey, Mike, can you hang on with us through the break? I want to talk to you more about this. And Danny, are you down for one more break past your go time here?
0: As we
1: drift into, okay, yeah, let's take a quick break. And when we come back, Mike, I want to hear the rest of your story. One more break with Danny Silva. Open Lines is next. Let's talk about UFOs. What do you think is going on out there? I want your take on it. Tell me what you feel and what you've seen that you can't explain. When we come back on Coast to Coast AM.

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7: Holding their fire, I'm Chris DeMeo, Fox News. Israel and Hezbollah agree to a truce as fighting delays U.S. and Iran talks.
8: Vice President J.D. Vance's trip to Switzerland to negotiate the terms of a peace deal with Iran was postponed Friday, with the White House citing logistical issues. The Associated Press reporting Iran suspended the talks because of fighting in Lebanon. Israel and Hezbollah agreeing to renew a ceasefire in Lebanon after deadly strikes Friday threatened to jeopardize the U.S. and Iran negotiations. An initial agreement between Washington and Tehran signed earlier this week calls for an end to all military operations, an end to the U.S. naval blockade on Iran, and a full reopening of the Strait of Hormuz. It creates a 60-day window for officials to negotiate a lasting, final agreement. Kristen Goodwin, Fox News.
7: Axios is reporting Iran's foreign minister is expected to participate in the next round of U.S.-Iran talks in Switzerland. Axios also reports that White House envoy Steve Witkoff is expected to travel to Switzerland to participate in negotiations over a potential nuclear agreement. Axios reporting as well that that White House envoy Jared Kushner is already in Switzerland ahead of the talks. President Trump is showing off the new aircraft that will serve as Air Force One.
9: Inside a huge Air Force hangar, President Trump descended the steps of a freshly painted and retrofitted jumbo jet that will soon fly as Air Force One.
10: When you see it, you won't believe it, actually. The quality of woods, the quality of the materials.
9: The Boeing 747 was a gift from the government of Qatar and required 10 months of retrofitting. Air Force officials described the aircraft as a bridge until a new fleet of long-planned presidential aircraft is complete. President Trump says the new plane will participate in a flyover of Washington, D.C. on July 4th. At the White House, Jared Halpern, Fox News.
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1: Well, we are all the way live, just crossing over into midnight where I am on the left side of the country, on over 700 radio stations across USA and Canada. And this is Coast to Coast AM. So the floor is yours. For decades, this UFO mystery has been in the shadows. But now we've got congressional hearings, press conferences, whistleblowers, government videos. And I feel like a lot more questions than we had even before they came out. So have we experienced disclosure, or is somebody holding back the good stuff, or is it a psyop, deep fakes, digital illusions? What is real? What's not real? Tonight, for the next 2 hours, the microphone belongs to you. What have you seen? What have you experienced? How does the UFO mystery change the way you see your place in the universe? Open lines right now on Coast to Coast AM. But when we left to go to commercial, we were talking to Mike in Roscow, Illinois. And he was on with our guest, Danny Silva, who's agreed to stay on for one more little break here and hear Mike's story, who is a pilot who says that he has got all kinds of proof that those things aren't aircraft. They're not from us. Mike, the floor is yours. We left off with you talking about getting some pyramid or triangle-shaped lights on the ground and shining them up at objects. Take us through what happened.
2: Yeah, they're just it's a palm-sized LED light that you can buy at Harbor Freight. So I outlined a triangle design on the ground. Just laid out three lights, put a light in the center with a runway blue taxiway light filter on the center light. When I laid that out, I hit one of these TR-3B craft. I hit one of these craft with a laser, and when I did, another one lit up next to it that wasn't previously seen. And when it did, it started moving in my direction. These things, okay, my best guess is they're above 60,000 feet out of FAA-controlled airspace. It started moving from a westerly direction to an easterly direction before left out of view over my house. I hit it with a laser again, and it stopped. My wife was sitting there watching the whole thing take place. This is down in where I live in North Central Arkansas. In Roscoe, at my in-laws, I tagged one of these things with the laser, and I came back inside. My mother-in-law said, "Mike, come in real quick, and you need to see this." She had the three monitors from the ADT security cameras online on the TV. And one of these things that I was tagging with a laser was panning the area that I was standing in previously with an infrared tight focus beam. I have a video recording of that, and it's time stamped. I've contacted Tom Cotton's office a couple of times, got no response. I'd love to get a hold of Tim Burchett. I'd like to find out what's going on. I'm not entirely convinced that they're not ours. After that incident down in Arkansas, 1 hour later, I went out in front to see if they were still there, and a drone had flown over my property. So I don't know what the hell's going on, and it's really kind of unnerving at times. I would really like to get an answer. I don't know if they're ours. I keep hearing people saying triangular-shaped aircraft, they're not ours. Well, if they're not ours, then explain a drone flying over my property after I did this whole scenario with the lights on the ground. Fort Leonard Wood is probably 1 hour north of my location.
1: Oh, you're near Rolla, right? Rolla, Missouri.
2: Yeah. I'm south of Rolla. I'm actually 2 hours south of Rolla. I have no idea what these things are. And like I said, I've seen them flying in the flight levels, 37,000, 43,000, and they're above where I've been flying. I've contacted the center that I've been talking to. and they have nothing on radar. I've talked to Memphis Center a couple of different times when I was on the ground, seeing if they had anything on radar. They had nothing. I have an ADS-B receiver with an app on my iPad that will discern whether or not they're aircraft or not, and these things are not showing up. I don't know what they are. I'd like an answer, and I'm not getting any answers. It's just it's kind of wiggy at times the way these things operate. I have no idea what's going on.
1: Danny, this is what I was talking to you about before, where I feel like the testimony from pilots is much more convincing than the video that I see. The video, you don't know what it is, but when you hear somebody who's a pilot who's been in the sky and he's got no reason to make this up, what do you make of that?
3: Yeah, pilots definitely have that extra layer of credibility. A lot of people like to hear the stories from pilots. I'd encourage you to load it up to social media, and that way you don't have to rely on other people. You can tag me on X, Twitter, at Silver Record. You could tag Coast to Coast or Rich, and just load that video up. Everyone could take a look at it, and you may even get a request for interviews.
1: If you're so interested. And you probably just want to know, what have you heard? I guess my question is, is there a type of person that either feels like they've been abducted, or is there a type of person that people say, I've seen craft all my life? I've never seen a craft. Have you ever seen a craft?
3: I've never seen a craft. I've never seen anything. I've had some maybes. I'm kind of the type of person where I'm going to really have to be sure to claim it. I've had some maybes, but I don't feel like I can say anything that, yes, for sure, this was like a UFO or anything like that.
1: Have your maybes, do you think maybe they're interdimensional or part of some government program? Maybe
3: as far as my maybes, once I was driving really late at night and there was a green light above me, but there's no way for me to know that it wasn't a drone or something. It was definitely really weird, and it was kind of the beginning of when drones were becoming popular, so they weren't super popular yet. That was odd. In retrospect, I wish I probably had like stopped the car or something. I've seen things flying as just a passenger, but they're so far away, it's hard to make them out as what they are. So I just don't know. As far as the interdimensional question, that's just one of those other things that are on the table. It's going to be hard probably for people to prove it, but that's definitely like one of the big themes that a lot of people believe, is that the things could have the interdimensional bubbles around them, the UFOs or the things like that. And you even hear like Anna Paulina Luna, representative, talking about interdimensional, which is really interesting to hear like a politician bring these kind of things up, and David Grush and people like that. But I don't know the answer at the end of the day, but that's one of the possibilities.
1: We really didn't talk about the David Grush that press conference, really, right? What were your thoughts on that?
3: The press conference was really interesting. Of course, it wasn't at the same length where he was speaking like during the hearing, but they're basically, everyone's trying now to kind of motivate the President Trump to release this stuff. I feel like without kind of the presidential backing, a lot of people, I don't think they think that disclosure is going to occur unless it's this catastrophic disclosure, quote unquote, from journalists. But everyone is kind of trying to motivate Trump. He's already kind of dipped his toe in the water by these releases. They want them to go all the way. There's a lot of requests now for I'm really surprised, because we haven't had all out proof of like alien UFOs. We've kind of had confirmation that there's a lot of things in the sky that are unexplainable that people mm-hmm. see on a regular basis.
1: And that's pretty much all I've heard Trump say too. Basically, it's like a lot of people are interested, and there's a lot of things that have been in the sky that nobody knows what they are. And then he'll be like, yeah, I'm not really that into it, but people seem to be into it. And he sort of just leaves it at that.
3: Yeah. I don't know if he's told to say that, or he just thinks it's a good idea to kind of leave it at that. There's a lot of people now that are demanding biologics. That they kept bringing that up at that Grush press conference, that they want, proof of biologics or documents of biologics. I'm kind of doubtful that that's going to happen. It would be amazing if it did, but we still just don't have proof of alien UFOs, so I don't know if they're going to jump to bodies now.
1: What if we just made a really bad trade and we're embarrassed to talk about it? So, like, what if the tech we got wasn't really that great? So it's like, yes, you can experiment on people, you can kidnap them, you can take them in your craft, and you can have, like, $3 million a year, and what do we get back? And what if it was just like, I don't know, maybe we got the technology that created the Vitamix, and that's it. Just a good blender.
3: That's crazy. And it's really interesting that you brought that up again, because I kind of forgot about that theme. And it's really scary. If that's true, it's horrible. I mean, abductions alone.
1: Not that the Vitamix blender isn't fantastic. It's really a good blender. But what if it wasn't a good deal? What if we got a bad deal back in the day? What if we didn't get fiber optics in the stealth fighter? What if we, you know, if we just got like silly putty out of it in the 40s? That's it. I don't know.
3: That would not be ideal.
1: It would not be. You would want a little bit more. You would want a little bit more of a negotiation period. Well, we're going to do open lines here, Danny. What a great guest you've been. Although you haven't really answered more questions. You've given me more questions. I'm more uncertain now, but you bring up some very good points and you're a heck of a guy. So I really appreciate your time and energy tonight. You've been a fantastic guest. I hope you come back and visit us sometime here on Coast.
3: Oh, it's been so much fun, Rich. Thank you so much.
1: God bless you. And Danny Silva's stuff all hooked up at Coast to Coast AM. Now it is open lines and we will cover all things UFO, but I also see somebody who has a creepy talking doll in their basement. So we're going to get all that too. So we want to talk UFOs. That's great. We want to talk creepy talking dolls. I'm all over it too. So if you are on the line, please stay on the line. I will get to you. If you've been calling and get a busy signal, I understand that it's just about as busy as it's ever been on the phone lines tonight on Coast to Coast. So I will get to as many of you as I can. The good news is that we've got about an hour and a half to do it. So all the way live. This is live radio right now. We will take your calls next on Coast to Coast AM.
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1: Welcome back to Coast AM. I'm your host tonight. I want to thank my friend George Norrie, my mentor, my idol, for asking me to sit in for him on a Friday night. I know how important open lines are to George, and I'm trying to keep that spirit alive here. So let's talk to you. Let's go to open lines. Let's talk to our first time caller line, and let's talk to Clara in Whittier. Hey, Clara, welcome to Coast AM. Unless that's Sierra. Hello. It's Clara, right?
9: Yes, this is Clara.
1: Hello, Clara. Welcome to Coast. Nice to meet you.
9: Nice to meet you, too. I'm going to start by saying, my brother, my sister, and myself were about nine or 10 years old. And my brother found a little bit of change. It was about 8:30 at night. We got up, we went to the store to buy some candy, came back home. as we come around the corner to our house on Hicks and Olympic, all of a sudden, I felt our backs were turned towards Olympic, and I thought that something was going to hit us from behind. That feeling that you get when something's going to hit you?
1: Mm-hmm.
9: And so I put my hand up for a couple of seconds. I closed my eyes. I turned around and looked. And I saw a piece of the UFO. I felt it. There was no noise. It was completely silent. I could tell you the color was a flat gold with copper mixed together. All of a sudden, I turned back to look at my brother and my sister. I'm surrounded by a light. I can't see the houses, can't see the street, can't see anything. I can see my sister standing right there. She's not moving, but her eyes are moving back and forth as if she was frozen. Cannot see my brother. After that, I don't remember anything. Okay, 20 years, we didn't talk about this. I don't remember going home, the three of us going home. I don't remember going to sleep, and I don't remember the next day. 20 years later, my brother starts talking about it. We never discussed it with each other before that. All of a sudden, he's talking about it in a family gathering, and he's making me remember things. For instance,
1: things like what? What did he bring up that you didn't remember?
9: Okay, he brought up that, you know, Clara, you remember the UFO. Okay, and I don't answer him. And he goes, you went up first. Okay, so all of a sudden, he goes, I kind of froze a little bit. And I said, okay, tell me more. He goes, you know, you were sitting down. We were up in the ship, and you were sitting down, and you were crying a lot. And I turned around and looked at you and said, don't worry, we're going to be okay. All of a sudden, I can see myself crying. I'm in this hallway, white hallway, and I didn't see no aliens or anything, but I knew we were in something that was white, very smooth. My hands are moving back and forth. That's how I can tell it's smooth. Okay. So I called up my sister Rose, and I asked her 20 years later, what did you see? She goes, well, I was exactly how I described it. She goes, I was in the middle of this bright light. And the only thing I could move were my eyes back and forth. And I was wondering how come nobody could see the car going by, the white car. So they all had their own little stories. So then I said, okay, I must have really experienced this. And the more he talks about it, the more I keep getting flashbacks about the whole thing. So UFOs do definitely do exist. And any question you want to ask me, I can answer it for you.
1: Have you ever thought about doing hypnosis to bring you back to those?
9: The reason I'm scared to do hypnosis is because I have a time loss, and I don't want to do it because the way he says I was crying, he goes, I was terrified.
1: And isn't that interesting how it doesn't seem like your brother was at all?
9: He was more curious. He saw me going up first, so he was more worried about them taking us, but they did bring us back, all three of us. For how long? I don't know. They had us. And the only reason I think they were there in that area is because around the corner where we were turning, that building made mercury.
1: That building what? Made mercury?
9: Mercury.
1: Like legit, that's what the building was? It was a factory for mercury?
9: It was a factory for mercury.
1: Isn't that interesting?
9: And I really don't talk to the store, to anybody about this, because I'm already 74. But I could never take, I can close my eyes and I can still see that ship that I saw behind me.
1: When you came back, was there anything that you could feel differently about yourself?
9: I'm going to say it. They totally erased our memory. But as I got older and started looking at UFO shows on the TV and like Ancient Aliens and things like that, I started getting this strange, scared feeling in me. And it's a scary feeling to know that you've lost time. And
1: it sounds like a day and a half at least, right?
9: Yeah, because it's my sister and my brother were with me, and they're my witnesses. And they have the other, but never gave each other a phone call to tell each other what happened.
1: Why do you think that took 20 years?
9: I think it was the fear in me that was too scared to ask my... I made a phone call one, a couple, maybe about 10 years ago, and I asked my sister, tell me exactly what you saw. So she did. Because my brother Fred kept on talking about it. He kept on giving me flashbacks. I go, you know what? I did experience something. Except they do erase your mind.
1: Hmm.
9: And...
1: Not forever, it sounds like. Sounds like it comes back eventually.
9: It does come back because of the feeling. You do get a scared feeling in you for the rest of your life.
1: Yeah, I think you should stop watching their shows. That's my answer for you. Well, thank you for sharing your story, Clara. I appreciate you calling. Open lines. The floor is yours. This is Coast to Coast AM.

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1: Ready to start your day the right way? 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
1: What a unique experience we are in the middle of. The great open lines of Coast to Coast AM, where pretty much anything goes. We were talking to Clara before we went to break, and she was talking about having lost time, but not just her, her brother and her sister. And her brother talked about being sucked up into craft, but 20 years after it happened. So, you know, obviously call whatever you want to call about, but if you have lost time, especially a good amount of lost time, or you really truly feel like you've had an experience with something that wasn't human, well, I want to hear from you. That's for sure. That sounds insane. Not insane like you're crazy, but insane like I can't wrap my mind around it. So definitely keep those calls coming in. If you're on the phone, we'll get to you. If you've been calling and it's been busy, I see how busy the phone lines are. I've been able to track it here. Keep calling. We'll get you on at some point. We got about the next hour and a half all the way live here at Coast, and we will make it so, like we're doing with my friend D here from Northern Virginia on the Wild Card Line. D, welcome to Coast AM. Nice to talk to you.
2: Hi. Thanks for taking my call. Can you hear me okay?
1: Indeed, we can.
2: Good, because I heard a little bit of breakup there for a while, and I wasn't sure whether it was my phone that was causing it or what.
1: You were loud and clear like Nixon to the astronauts on the moon in 1969.
2: Well, I'm glad to know. I was hearing Clara's story, and my heart was breaking because I just have a feeling. I know I can't provide the proof, but it sounds as if she had a supernatural experience of some kind that may explain the memory loss that she experienced.
1: Mm.
2: I know I can't prove it, but it seems awfully strange because I know she was desperately trying to piece things together, and it sounded like it was a pretty serious break in her memory, and it sounded as if it went rather deep.
1: And if you're Clara, one of the things she's saying is she doesn't want to know what happened. She's trying to piece it together, but she doesn't want to know.
2: Yeah, because she's afraid. That kind of reinforces my idea about this being a supernatural occurrence, because those can be scary. My word, I just feel bad for her, but I just wanted to, you know, to say that I give her support. By the way, though, I have something to share with UFO lovers. There's a book I got finished reading, and maybe a lot of coasters already know about this. It's called Above Top Secret, The Worldwide UFO Cover-Up. Does that ring a bell?
1: It doesn't, but go on. I want to hear. I'm going to write it down, though, because I want to read it.
2: Okay, it's called Above Top Secret, The Worldwide UFO Cover-Up. Now, that is an absolute panorama of all kinds of UFO sightings around the globe. And it goes all the way back to post-World War II, all the way up into the 1980s. Now, there could be newer copyrights of the book. I read the original one from 1988.
1: That'd be interesting to read now.
2: Every shape and size of craft that you could imagine. Everything. From the cigars to the saucers to triangular configurations, both flat and vertical in their construct, rectangular, diamond shaped, you name it, everything imaginable that was seen.
1: Doesn't it seem like we're close to figuring it out? I mean, like things that make sense. Like one of the things that you always hear about, or you know, if you're a UFO freak or a coastie, you always hear about how the sightings seem to have gone up around or after World War II, and you can definitely tie that into us dropping an atomic bomb or experimenting with nukes, and almost like the immediate response is, yeah, well, now we're going to have to make ourselves present because we got to shut that down. You cannot have that technology. And it seems like since then, the uptick of UFOs has been astronomical. But if you go back through history, pretty much every culture has some sort of story of visitors from somewhere beyond.
2: Sure they have tales to tell. But I will say this. There's also been an astronomical rise in drone development over the years. They've been around much longer than we've been led to believe.
1: Well, I brought that up earlier in the show. I was saying, could you think that a lot of the things we saw were drone technology 30 years before?
2: Oh, yes, I think they were. And what was not drone, I think, is interdimensional. I think it had in some way to do with the supernatural realm. I think that some of these craft took physical form thanks to the dark side of the supernatural, demons, fallen angels, even offspring from those beings that were given birth to by women, the Nephilim, etc. I think were responsible for acting as aliens. And in the case of the very small ones, many of them, I'm sad to say, were badly deformed human beings, children and dwarfs and midgets, etc., who were used
1: by the NSA.
2: That was horrible. And they had bizarre surgeries done on them. Their heads were put into some kind of a mold, and it enlarged them, made them very grotesque looking. And the reason for that is that makes it more saleable as an idea, oh, these are aliens. You know, the more bizarre you make them look, the more they could possibly pass for aliens. What a shame.
1: That's an interesting take you have there, Dee. I appreciate that. Well, let me ask you this before you go. Are the satellites watching the aliens, or are the aliens watching the satellites?
2: You know, I can only say the jury's out on that one. That's my expression for I don't know.
1: I don't either. All right, thanks for calling. A delight to talk to you. You're a real one. I like you. Let's take a quick break and more of your calls when we come back on Coast to Coast AM.
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1: Welcome back to Coast AM. I'm your host, Rich Barra. It is open lines on Friday night, Saturday morning, dark o'clock where you are, but this is the middle of the night, and this is where things get real. We were talking about lost time, and where did my lost time person go? Oh, here we go. Way west of the Rockies. Let's go to Maui, Hawaii, and Isisius. Did I say that right?
7: Isisius.
1: Isisius. Okay.
7: You know, all five vowels.
1: Yeah, you got a lot of the vowels in there.
7: Yeah, I'm not even from, Middle East, but anyways. My question is, well, there is no question when there's no answer to your question, there is really not a question, but anyways. Let's see, my question is, or my statement here is about the full disclosure thing. When I was young, I had a close encounter of the fourth kind with my brother, and we were so scared, especially him, that he never remembered any of it. I remember most of it, and they were quite impressed that I could even talk to them. But anyways, let's say the whatever entities contact leaders of the world and disclose this and that and the other thing, and they totally forget, either because they're too scared or their memory is erased.
1: Well, that's interesting.
7: So maybe
1: they are getting secrets. Maybe they are getting sick. Yeah.
7: They're too scared.
1: Yeah. That's interesting. I imagine you'd have to be a different level of chill to be sucked up into an alien craft and remember everything.
7: Well, there was no craft. My encounter started with a ball of orange, and it split into three, and next thing we knew, we were in a facility. And it seemed round, but I don't think I've ever seen a craft. Of course, everybody's seen lights and weird stuff in the sky, but...
1: You were in a round facility?
7: The facility, the examination room seemed to be round, and it was full of grays, and at the end, there was the mantis. They were larger, a lot larger, and those were the scary ones, and they kept them in the dark because they were so scary, they knew they'd probably people would pass out or whatever. The grays are more friendly. They had children. But anyways, I don't think the weird thing is they can't speak. They speak to your brain with your own voice, and they can't hear you, but they could hear me because I could speak to them. They're quite impressed by that.
1: What do you mean? So, like telepathically or
7: yeah,
1: a language?
7: Well, I think they speak telepathically because either we are in an oxygen negative environment or some type of other type of thing, underwater or whatever. And I don't know how they communicated to us with my own voice. They were quite impressed that I could communicate to them. I'm assuming with my own voice, but I didn't speak. My brother couldn't speak. He was so scared.
1: What did they say to you?
7: Well, they that's one of the things I don't remember. They tried to explain things. They said they came from 68 light years away, and that I found out just a few months ago that 68 light years away is our closest nearest solar system, or whatever you call it.
1: What's it called? Do you know?
7: Well, there's several different ones. I went on the internet and I can't pronounce them. One's like 67 and a half, and then most of them are like 68 light years away. That's our closest solar system. And they told me about that, and they told me a lot of other things too, but I can't remember. I was scared too. But
1: you were saying that
7: I was more excited than scared. I was excited to be abducted, or whatever they did.
1: Well, you said that they were experimenting. What were they experimenting on you?
7: Well, the only thing that really was really weird is that towards the end, before the mantises came and came me kind of congratulations for being with them, this little tiny thing I call Yoda came up to me with a little box, and he opened it, and there was a scarab beetle in it, and he put it on my chest, and the scarab beetle disappeared. So I don't know where it went, but...
1: Have you seen some of the old scarab beetles carvings from thousands and thousands of years ago?
7: You mean like from ancient Egypt?
1: Yeah.
7: Well, I think there was a symbol, so I don't know if the symbol was that they were abducted and given the beetle on their chest too, or maybe the beetle has different meanings for them back then. Because I heard that beetles, there's a dung beetle that used to roll. And they worshipped a dung beetle because it lived on human waste or whatever excrement, and it would roll a piece of excrement, and the and would live on it and lay their eggs in it.
1: See, we've come a long way. We don't worship dung beetles anymore. We've come a long way as a society.
7: Well, they did back in ancient Egypt.
1: Look how far we've come.
7: I think we got off the course here. But anyways, no. I think we got... No, that called because I'm thinking maybe the world leaders maybe have had these encounters. And I totally forget.
1: Yeah.
7: Because either their mind was wiped out or they're too scared to talk about it.
1: Well,
7: I don't know
1: glad,
7: which one is which.
1: I'm glad you came back from the craft, although I'm not convinced you're all the way back from the craft, just from us talking. Not convinced.
7: I think it was a place, you know, a dimension. I don't think it was a craft, although it did seem around and it was metallic inside, but.
1: I think you were to Howard Johnson's.
7: Okay.
1: Nice to talk to you. Thanks for checking in. I appreciate you very much. I really want to get to Brian's call here on the wild card line. Brian from Windsor, Connecticut. Welcome to Coast AM.
10: Hey, Rich. Thanks for taking my call.
1: My pleasure.
10: Yeah, I have a little bit of a pilot background myself. I'm a pilot, but one of the theories or questions that I have is like the TR-3Bs. I really think those are ours. I mean, if you look at
1: that's the triangle, the big triangles, right? The TR.
10: Yeah, TR-3Bs.
1: That look like giant stealth fighters.
10: Yeah, they kind of look like stealth fighters, and I think they're ours, and I think that, you know, they've been seen, you know, near military installations and different parts of our country, and I think they use those, and I think at some point, like if you listen to like Dr. Stephen Greer, where they use CE5 contact remote viewing to contact ETs, and you see a lot of the ones that show up on some of the remote viewing sessions that they have out in the desert with contact in the desert. And when you see some of these things light up for a very short period of time and then go away in space, I think because the TR-3Bs, it would probably have different propulsion systems such as anti-gravity. And I do believe there are. I believe we reverse engineered those, but there was, you know, all the stories.

0: Galactic Council, which are different ETs that have come together that have formed for a better good of humanity. But there
1: do
0: are
1: we have people? You think
0: that are negative? I'm sorry.
1: Do you think we have people on the Galactic Council as Earthlings?
0: I do believe we have people, representatives that maybe speak on our behalf. Are their intentions good? I think there's been some pressure from the council for us to reach that disclosure level, and I think that's what you're seeing now. I think what you're seeing in Congress is more just a trickle-down effect to gauge the reaction of humanity. Mm-hmm. And this,
1: I think you're right about that.
0: Yeah, and you know, like the Ancient Aliens exposure, and you see a lot of stuff that goes on TV with Congress, and you know, you see Mark Rubio getting involved, and many other people getting involved, and you know, when Trump introduced the new space program, it was almost hilarious, because when you listen to all the stories about the secret space program, and those have probably been read in, and probably the story that came from Lockheed Skunk Works, where the gentleman was saying, oh, all that stuff you see in Star Trek, we've been there, gone there, we're years ahead of that, and he probably wasn't supposed to say that, and all of a sudden he never was ever really heard from again.
1: Well, I mean, you hear both sides from the conspiracy angle. You hear secret space program's been going on for years and years and years and years, and we've been light years away, and then you hear we've never broken through the firmament, that nobody's ever gone to space, nobody's ever gone beyond orbit. You hear both of those things,
0: right? And you know, and are they coming here from other solar systems? Maybe. Are there some traveling interdimensionally? Yeah, maybe. And
1: what do you think we don't know about dimensions? A lot.
0: I think we know quite a bit. I think DARPA, between DARPA and Bob Bigelow, you know, in the space industry, and I think a lot of things were privatized to avoid disclosure of certain things. Because if you acknowledge that we have the TR-3Bs and scalar weaponry and access to to acknowledge that the TR-3Bs are ours, you'd also have to acknowledge that we have zero-point energy, anti-gravity, and different types of propulsion systems, and we've also been in and out of our solar systems and possibly have bases on some of the moons. Like, if you ask somebody how many moons Mars had, they'd say one, but if you ask somebody how many Earth had, they might say one or two, but, you know, all of a sudden, over the last 5 years, if you just basically ask Alexa device, that you have at home, that most people have at home. 5 years ago, you could probably ask her, how many moons does Jupiter and Saturn have? And it would say, you know, 40 or 50. But now if you ask how many moons Jupiter and Saturn has, they both seem to be well over into the 140 range. Now, with that information alone, is it a possibility that we have substandard, space stations on some of these moons, and possibly even on Mars already, and that they've already found things that were not being disclosed? And is it possibly that... And is it possible a lot of these beings that are here, some are friendly, and some that are doing abductions on, or they're checking into the DNA profiles that they've passed of the upgrades that they've left, of the many different types of ETs that are supposedly have been here? Like even the gentleman from Hawaii, there's many conversations that they're saying that these ETs are still visiting there till this day, and that they're ancestors with them through the Pleiadian Andromeda. But mostly the Pleiadian systems, right? And you got the Arcturians, Pleiadians, Andromedans, and
1: so
0: many
1: we
0: other.
1: Yes, sir. Well, I appreciate your call. This is Open Lines. This is Coast to Coast AM. Back in a minute.

Hey, I'm Tommy Wells from Kent's Drive-In on 329 East Hill Street in Thompson. But today, I want to talk to you about a restaurant. I could tell you Kent's has been around since 1963. I could tell you Kent's is celebrating 60 years in business. I could tell you Kent's is the oldest restaurant in Thompson. I could tell you Kent's is the best Southern cooking. I could tell you Kent's has fried chicken, club sandwiches, hamburger steaks, Phillies, catfish, fried chicken livers, and chicken fingers. 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I could tell you we have the best milkshakes and desserts. I could tell you that we cater. I could tell you my great-grandparents started Kent's and I'm the fourth generation serving delicious food throughout

0: the CSRA.
1: But why would I tell you all that when you could make the drive to Thompson and come see for yourself? We don't have it all, but we have an awful lot at Kent's, a Thompson tradition since 1963.
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6: New tensions. I'm Deborah Valentine, Fox News. Israel's military reportedly bombing southern Lebanon despite a ceasefire between the two nations. Circumstances of the attack have not yet been reported, but threaten to impact the U.S.-Iran peace deal. Fox's Chanley Painter.
7: The temporary peace agreement signed this week by President Trump and the leader of Iran. Iran has maintained there is no deal without a Lebanon truce. It's not clear how the latest strikes into southern Lebanon will affect the U.S.-Iran talks. President Trump's envoy, Steve Witkoff, is heading to Switzerland, and President Trump's son-in-law Jared Kushner is already there for anticipated discussions with Iranian officials. The conflict is threatening to temporary U.S.-Iran peace deal signed earlier this week. Tehran has maintained there's no deal without a Lebanon truce.
6: According to Axios, U.S. Special Envoy Steve Witkoff is expected to travel to Switzerland to join former presidential advisor Jared Kushner for a meeting with Iran's foreign minister for talks during their 60-day memorandum of agreement. The outgoing DNI director, Tulsi Gabbard, releasing documents that point toward Dr. Anthony Fauci allegedly misleading information about COVID-19.
8: Tulsi Gabbard is saying these documents further prove that and show what she calls a massive COVID-19 cover-up. Listen.
9: Dr. Fauci became the nation's pandemic pundit, and he publicly pushed lies, disinformation, and censorship using every platform available.
8: She argued the records show intelligence officials were discussing a possible lab leak much earlier than many Americans realized, and that some analysts who supported that theory later faced career consequences. Gabbard claims Dr. Fauci, quote, provided millions of dollars in U.S. taxpayer dollars to fund dangerous gain-of-function research at the Wuhan lab.
6: Fox's Brooke Taylor reporting Dr. Fauci has denied any wrongdoing. 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
1: Hey. I'm Tommy Wells from Kent's Drive-In on 329 East Hill Street in Thompson. But today, I want to talk to you about our restaurant. I could tell you Kent's has been around since 1963. 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
1: Variety is calling Rush the hippest band of 2026. Figure that one out. 50 years later, their drummer, Annika Niles, I think is her name, but taking over for the dearly departed Neil Peart is, I've seen the clips from the LA shows, and she is absolutely lights out astounding. That band sounds really, really good. I'm excited to go see them when they come through. See them in December. I think that's right. In the meantime, my name's Rich Barra. This is Open Lines on Coast to Coast AM. And we've been talking all things all over the place, mostly UFOs. And we make a dramatic right turn as Ruthie jerks the wheel from Maryland on the Wildcard Line and wants to talk about some creepy talking doll. And I am all about that. Welcome to Coast AM, Ruth.
2: Hi, Rich. Thank you so much for taking my call. And first of all, I want to say Cornelius is right. You are the best. You are our favorite weekend host, and we love you.
1: Oh, well, thank you so much.
2: You're welcome. And I have to confess something to you. I turned the channel earlier during the show for a little while, and there's a couple other... Coast is the best also. I turned the channel for a little while. There's a couple other shows that are trying to be like Coast, I think, where they're talking about UFOs and things, but they're also talking politics, and they...
1: No, you're not going to get that from me. No politics, unless it's UFO politics.
2: Yeah, I know, and I don't like that. And anyway, it does not compare to Coast. And
1: the original is always the best, Ruth.
2: Right. It just makes me appreciate Coast that much more after hearing those shows. I want to talk to you about two different times about some creepy dolls that I had one time, talking dolls, and long time ago when I was younger, an aunt, she had this creepy talking doll that was really, said something really evil. But when I used to have about 10 years ago, a talking Cabbage Patch doll and a talking bear, the Hello Teddy Bear.
1: And these are supposed to be talking? Like, pull a string and they say something?
2: Talk. They automatically talked, and they would respond to you. And it was funny. I would put them together, and they would actually sit there and talk to each other. Have a conversation with each other, the bear and the doll. And the doll, that talking Cabbage Patch doll, they used to come out and say some strange things sometimes. And
1: like what?
2: The doll one time.
1: Like what?
2: The doll one time, we had some kittens. They were real little, and the doll heard the kittens meowing. And it said, "Oh, I hear kittens. I just love kittens." And then the bear, he used to say some crazy things. I had a neighbor come in one time that was kind of did have some mental issues. And the bear said something like, "Whoa, man, I think you need to go get some help," something like that. I can't remember exactly.
1: That sounds like a helpful bear. That sounds like a helpful bear.
2: Yeah. The bear used to make some really smart remarks sometimes. It was just funny, the stuff that used to come out of their mouth sometimes. But, and then I got to tell you about the one when I wasn't real young, but it was my first husband, his aunt. She had this doll. It was from the 70s. I guess she bought it for her daughter. And it was just a regular, like, baby doll. I guess about maybe, I don't know, a foot big or shorter. And it was, you pulled a string. Back then, the dolls, the talking dolls, you had to pull a string on them. And you pulled a string, and it was supposed to say, "Kim loves mommy." But it said, "Kill mommy," in an evil, little, wicked voice. It was really freaky, Rich.
1: Whatever happened to that doll?
2: I don't know. I lost contact with them, but see, the dial was recalled. And
1: for that reason? I can imagine so. Although in the 70s, we wouldn't have recalled that as much. We'd have been like, ah, it's fine. Just don't pull the string as much.
2: Yeah, they still had kept the dial.
1: Of course.
2: And it was recalled. Do you think somebody at the company did it when they were making the dials?
1: Well, yeah. You think it... Although, I've listened to this show long enough to know that the little demons like to occupy things that are human-shaped. So... It could have been an indwelling of some type.
2: Whoa. I didn't realize that. Even more so human shape, like dolls mm-hmm. and things and bear stuffed animals, too.
1: Well, I mean, do you know the story of the Annabelle doll from The Conjuring?
2: I know a little bit about her and Robert, the haunted doll. And
1: Chucky?
2: Yeah.
1: Yeah. From Child's Game? Yeah, mm-hmm. they like to inhabit things that, because maybe they were bad humans at some point, and they just sort of indwell something that is a human shape. Demons like that. Maybe they like something that's got a little bit of a human interaction, like a doll.
2: Well, Rich, I guess if that's the case, I need to start blessing the dolls too, huh?
1: Or have a garage sale right away. Get rid of those things.
2: No, I always bless my home every day and my animals and everything, so maybe I should just bless the
1: well, I mean, I believe that prayer is more powerful than anything evil, so I think you're on the right track.
2: Yeah, and I don't have the talking dolls anymore, but and that one, that was a long time ago, but I don't know what happened to that one. But it was really freaky. It said it in the evil little wicked voice. It said instead of saying Kim loves mommy, it said kill mommy. And they didn't turn it back in. They had kept it. So
1: your parents are like, we paid good money for that doll. We're not turning it back in.
2: But
1: and mommy's okay. I hope nobody took out mommy. Okay.
2: Yeah. Good.
1: Well, then we have closure, positive closure on this one. Speaking of closure and disclosure, if you saw Disclosure Day, I want you to call me. I want to get your take on the movie. Our guest Danny Silva loved the movie. I'm going to be honest with you. I did not love the movie. I thought it was mid at best. In fact, I was kind of disappointed, except for the ending, which was riveting, but it took a long time to get to the ending, to get to the riveting part. So, but I do like some of the themes in there, the disclosure, the people figuring things out. But I'm interested in your take on that. And anything else you want to talk about? If you got any good talking doll stories or, you know, slipping through dimension stories, we're here for you. We'll be right back. It's Coast to Coast AM.
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1: Welcome back to Coast AM. I'm your host, Rich Barra, this evening. This is your part of the show. We're all the way live, all the way up until what the top of the next hour. And let's say hello to Steve on the first time caller line in Woodland Hills. Hey, welcome, Steve, to Coast AM.
7: Well, thank you for taking my call. I really appreciate it. So, I was driving down Ventura Boulevard 10 years ago. And something seemed following me. So I looked in my rearview mirror and I saw this kind of a boomerang-shaped lighted craft. So I pulled over to the side and I watched it for about 4 seconds. I was stunned. I could not believe it. And it vanished. Couldn't even get my phone out. So I went home. I was completely, like, baffled by the whole thing. 1 week after that happened, I was in my home. And all of a sudden, there was a hum, a loud hum, like a generator going on. I thought something was going on in my house, something. I went outside. The hum was exactly the same, inside and outside. Same volume, exactly. And the difference was, outside, it was the blackest black I've ever seen in my life. It was like no light, like completely like under your covers black. And I looked up at the sky and I knew right away, I felt instinctually that there was an aircraft, there was a spacecraft over my head. And that was the hum, the pressure. And that's not the end of the story. So I kind of panicked a little bit. You know, I was nervous and I went back in the house and I left the home. And I went down the street and I said, you know what? I need to get groceries. So I wanted to get it out of my head. I was definitely panicked a little bit. So I went to get the groceries. And while I was getting groceries, I had a severe panic attack. Like something like my house is going to blow up or was on fire. You know, my pets were going to be dead. Something awful. So I raced back to the house. And I went in, my heart rate was up, there was no hum. I went outside and it was like gray skies. And that was the story. That's the whole story.
1: But you're pretty certain you saw something that is not typically like a regular airplane.
7: No, that was 100%. It was a boomerang. It like turned weird. It was different colors, like a reddish and white light. It was very bright. It looked very large. And when I saw it, I was stunned. And I knew right away this is a UFO.
1: 100%. There certainly seems to be a lot of consistency with the shapes of the things that people see, like the big giant boomerang one must be massive because you can't see stars around it. You can't see light around it. And I hear that story. Right. So much, or the Tic Tac, or the oval. I mean, it seems like there's what, like 7 or 8 different types of crafts people are seeing.
7: Now, was it the same craft that, like a mothership that wanted to follow me? It sounds so bizarre. I mean, why would they want to follow me out of everybody? I mean, why did I see it, and why did this hum? And, you know, then I searched hums, and, you know, on YouTube, you could actually hear different hums from all over the world, and they don't.
1: Nothing sounded like that. Did anything sound like that craft?
7: Some of it, not a lot of it. A lot of it was kind of like tinfoily sounds. This was like a complete pressure hum, like it came from your stomach, kind of bizarre, like a pressure type of thing.
1: Well, that might be part of the trick, too, is using frequency and sound frequency. And you know, that could be U.S. military all the way, or some sort of secret military trying something out.
7: Yeah.
1: They got to try it out somewhere. Why not over your neighborhood? It's going to show up somewhere.
7: Yeah. And why was it over my house where everything got really black, where it was so dark that it was so freaked out? And then it changed after I came back. It was normal, kind of that, you know, that nighttime gray look that you see outside.
1: And no video of this from you?
7: No video. No, that's not true. Actually, I took a video of the sound and I put it on YouTube. It was about a decade ago. And I got one comment from Sherman Oaks. A guy said he had a similar hum, but it wasn't the same day. And it sounded very similar. But that was it. That's the story.
1: And so, you don't feel like you have any lost time? You don't feel like they
7: No, I didn't feel like I lost time, but the anxiety of when I was shopping was tremendous. Like, I left all my groceries and I ran home in an urgency, like, and my heart rate was up. So I was definitely panicked, no doubt.
1: Well, no, I totally get grocery store anxiety. I get that a lot, too, especially with today's prices.
7: Yeah, that's funny. Good point. Good point.
1: Good to talk to you, Steve. Nice to meet you. Yeah, I appreciate you so very much. Now, my friend here on the wild card line, Denver in Jackson, Mississippi, has been waiting such a very long time. I apologize for the wait, but you know what? It is going to be worth it. Welcome on to Coast.
8: Thank you. Thank you for this opportunity to speak on Coast. And I'd like to thank Donna for being so nice and kind.
1: She's the best.
8: And I'd like to say a shout out to Mia Mayat in New York. I send a shout out to Yvonne in North Carolina. One of my old karate students, Reggie, in Jackson, Mississippi. But, Rich, what I'd like to talk about, me being a field investigator for MUFON in Kansas City area. Are you with me, Rich?
1: Yeah, I'm listening. MUFON is coming to Kansas City.
8: When I was working in Kansas City, I was a field investigator at one time for MUFON. And one of my most interesting cases that I looked at happened in 1953. Now, Riley Martin been a guest on Coast to Coast a couple of times when RTL had the program.
1: Many times.
8: You remember Riley Martin?
1: Yeah, I remember Riley Martin very well.
8: Did you ever read his book?
1: What was his book called? I don't know if I have read his book.
8: The Coming of Tan, the Coming of T-A-N.
1: No. I remember them talking. I remember Art talking to him about it. Art Bell back in the day.
8: Oh, man.
1: I did not read it.
8: Everybody need to read that book. If they read that book, they wouldn't need no government disclosure. They wouldn't, because the aliens covered everything about why they're here. And I want Cornelia to hear this. They're not all evil. Those aliens that was abducted right in mind have shut down nuclear warhead that was going to mess up a whole lot of things. They're looking up over us like they're school teachers and stuff. But anyway, there are many groups come here for different reasons. But the aliens, they come here, they're over the council that Riley met. They're from a planet from our galaxy, but not from our solar system. And they've been coming here for millions of years, you know. And they know all of us by our DNA, you know. And Riley said when he first wrote his book, he sent a manuscript to NASA. His book was 6 months go by. Finally, they finally got in contact with him. But all he wanted to know was how did he know that the Chinese had landed on the moon 300 years before we got there.
1: 300 years?
8: Before we got there, the Chinese had already landed on the moon 300 years before we got to the moon. I'm telling you. And they asked the Chinese, said, well, why y'all stop going to the moon? They said, because it's a more important thing to do in their country than going back and forth to the moon, you know. Oh. It's amazing, you know, but the aliens, they have seven different intelligence working on the mothership with them. And the mothership sits in the ring of Saturn, and they have three drones protected, you know, and they operate the smaller ships out of the mothership. They're from a planet called Biavia. The Coming of Tan, everybody needs to read that book. I'm going to read it again. I read it twice already. So I had the opportunity to talk to Riley Martin on the phone a couple of times, you know, because I was so impressed with what he experienced, you know.
1: And
8: it went on for 32 years before they allowed him to be put under hypnosis, you know.
1: What was it like talking to him?
8: Well, I'm a minister also. I'm an ordained minister. He reminded me of a minister. That's why I was so impressed with his honesty. And I have a gift for discerning people. And he said that he saw Amelia Earhart when they showed the mother planet. Said she was never killed, so they rescued her. But she disappeared, you know. Isn't that amazing?
1: And ended up on another planet? Okay, so you, You're a minister, Denver?
8: Yeah, I'm an ordained minister. Yes, I'm okay. Ordained minister. I was called. I didn't select myself. I was called.
1: Are you Christian?
8: I'm a Christian, yeah. Christian, Baptist. I'm a associate minister at a church I belong to.
1: Bring me to what you hear about a lot, where let's say we finally make contact with an alien race. Mm-hmm. And they say, right. God didn't create you. We did. We created you to mine gold, just like Zachariah Sitchin said. You were created by the Anunnaki to mine for gold, and then we got all the gold that we needed for our planet, and then we took off, and you are just that. And that is where we came from. So what is your take on that from a Christian aspect?
8: I believe that's true. I believe that's true.
1: Okay, you know, so how does Christianity fit into that?
8: Okay, I'm going to give you a quote first, then we'll come back on that.
1: Okay.
8: A great philosopher said, Italian philosopher said, as the conscious being is aware of self and this universe intelligent, to the same degree it has possession of the soul, but earth has no benevolence of soul, but man shares soul as a cosmic phenomenal being that are known to us today. So we are connected, all of us connected, you know. I believe that Jesus came here. He was the son of the creator. Because I call on him when I get attacked sometimes. He has all power, you know. We just have to be open-minded, you know. Are you a Christian?
1: Yes.
8: I believe everybody should have a creator, believe in a creator. I don't believe in a Big Bang. I believe a creator.
1: Well, what if your creator is the Anunnaki and it's not God? Then what?
8: Well, there's some things going to be a mystery, but I do believe that we was created, you know.
1: Okay. Can you hang on through the break? You've been on hold for like, you know, an hour and a half anyway. I want to ask you some more questions because I want to tie this together a little bit. The Christianity, the alien agenda when we come back. So hang tight. And the rest of your calls, we've got about a half an hour left of your calls. I will get to them all, I promise you, when we come back on Coast to Coast AM.

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1: My kid Andre is home from school in New York, and she is producing the show tonight, along with Danny and the wonderful Donna. But she's here with me and writing down all of the awesome things that she's heard on the show. You don't want to get on the mic, do you? Okay. But the talking doll thing, she's like, you know, it's a good thing the show's on overnight. I don't know if that would play at noon if you had a noon show talking about a creepy talking doll. I think talking dolls are good anytime. Now, when we last left you, we were talking to my friend Denver in Jackson, Mississippi. We're talking about the great Riley Martin in his book. And we're talking about, I was asking him because he's a minister, an ordained Christian minister. And I was trying to get an answer out of him. And I'm going to pin you again because I don't think you really answered it. So in your estimation, are some of us the product of aliens and some of us the product of God's creation? Or are we all God's creation? And therefore, are aliens God's creation?
2: I think we all are God's creation, but we came from different systems of the galaxy. But we all are God's creation, but we have different cultural backgrounds, you know? But we all connect, you know? Because I communicate with Jesus and not about experiences and visions. I never know what's going to happen. He gives me information telepathically, you know? And this is real, you know?
1: So...
2: And he wants us to all have charity. You know what charity is? We want everybody to have charity. That's the greatest gift of all. Did you understand what I'm saying?
1: Yes, sir. I sure do. But now, let me...
2: Of the world has charity. Excuse me?
1: I'm wondering, so then, how come God doesn't mention other species other than humans in the Bible?
2: But that's mentioned in the Bible, but you have to read it and study it, because they are mentioned other nations, I mean, other civilizations are mentioned in the Bible, you know?
1: Well, other countries, yes, but it's not like they're talking about the, you know, the Pleiades.
2: Well, we have to focus on one thing. They have their own agenda. Jesus came here and got us together on earth, you know, and put us in the right perspective. We have to believe in Jesus. And he has a different name. Yeshua is another name, but he has all power. He's the son of the creator. I believe that because he has all power, you know.
1: So is God the God of the Pleiades? Like, okay, so would God be the God of the Anunnaki and the Pleiades as well?
2: Yeah, creator, the almighty creator. I'm not present one. The only being can be everywhere at the same time. I'm not present. God is omnipresent. See, I'm preaching Sunday on Father's Day about Psalms 37.
1: What is Psalms 37?
2: Fret not the evildoers. The Lord said, I will take care of all those people that do you wrong. Fret not the evildoers.
1: I will take care of all the evildoers, including the lizard people and the or whatever the... why don't they put... that needs a comma. Okay. Mm-hmm. Well, I don't know that we've gotten anywhere, but a joy talking to you, Denver. I tried. I'd really tried. Let's go to the wild card line. Let's talk to Lauren in Kent, Washington. Lauren, hey, welcome to Coast AM.
3: Hello.
1: Hello there.
3: Hi, how are you?
1: Simply lovely. How are you?
3: I'm doing great. I'm here with my friend Charles, and we were going to talk about sleep paralysis.
1: Sleep paralysis. Yeah, let's go. What you got?
3: So what is your theory on when you are in your deep sleep paralysis, you're on your back, you feel like there's a dementor or a demon or whatnot? And,
1: or an alien, maybe? Or you're being abducted by aliens?
3: Something is taking over. It could be something that's wicked in the house, mm-hmm. something in the past that is putting pressure on your body, right?
1: Yep, I've had it. I've had sleep paralysis.
3: Yeah, it's a crazy thing. It's almost like you're in a dream, but you're not, and you can't wake up, you can't scream. And also, if you don't have that, the chemical so that you don't sleepwalk, and it's even crazier, because if you could sleepwalk, then, well, that would suck. But the sleep paralysis, I feel like only certain people get it.
1: That's right? You're right. I know for me, I don't have it anymore, but when I had it, I would say in my early 30s, I would say that I had it enough that I went to go, you know, seek help, but I didn't want to take any medication to, you know, help me sleep. I thought it was something spiritual going on, that I needed to wake up to. Because my paralysis was that of a wolf standing on my chest, and it was basically taking me to hell. That was my sleep paralysis. And once I had that, I'm like, okay, I need to go see an Indian shaman or something, because I don't know what this is, but I can't pray it away. You know, I can't wish it away. But I know it's very, very real, and I've definitely heard tales of people thinking that people who feel like they've been abducted by aliens, sucked up to the mothership, that it might be sleep paralysis. And I can tell you that the wolf thing felt very, very real. I knew that it wasn't at some point, but it felt very, very real.
4: Mm-hmm. So a question for you, do you have a lot of dreams where you are like, you're aware that it's a dream?
1: Yes.
4: But you stick within it because you feel like you have a certain purpose?
1: Yes.
3: You
1: play it out.
3: Almost go back into it.
4: Going back into it over and over again.
1: Yeah, for sure. 100%.
3: I used to get this I would consider a nightmare, where I'd be falling, like kind of like in this goblin fairyland, and then there was like a knife going into my back, and I would, like, my back would arch, and I'd wake up like with my stomach onto the bed. And now I sleep in the fetal position, because sleep paralysis comes on mainly when you're on your back. So in the
1: that
3: fetal
1: makes sense.
3: Position, the demons can't get to you, so you're protecting yourself. But like, I used to have this crazy.
1: That might be the best thing I've ever heard on Coast.
3: Really?
1: sleep on your side so that the demons don't get to you and you don't get abducted. Because if you're on your back, you're fair game.
3: Yeah, you're like, so when you sleep on your side, I mean, what, in the womb we are kind of, we protect ourselves, right? Like we hold our fetus or our little selves.
4: Fetal, yeah.
3: But yeah, like that one knife thing, like it was crazy, but I used to get this crazy sleep paralysis, and it would be the environment where like someone's almost stuck in purgatory.
1: How do you know that the goblin land or whatever that you were being sucked into isn't another dimension?
3: Because I could see it.
1: Like, I know, but how do you know that that isn't another? Why do you think it's just a dream?
3: It's not just a dream.
1: There we go.
3: It's definitely not. When people open their minds and they allow the other world. And the thing is that a lot of people think that it is like ghosts or spirits or goblins or angels, that it's all negative. It's not all negative. You just have to allow that side. And a lot of souls are trying to pass over, right? So they're stuck as well. But only people that actually open their minds to the afterlife and accept it and aren't scared will help people, like the souls, move past into wherever they have to go, whatever they need to do. You can help them guide to the afterlife, whatever that could be, in whatever religion or universe or higher power you think.
1: Where are you guys tonight? Are you driving, or are you just sitting at the apartment checking out the show? Where are you tonight?
3: We're actually in front of a fire right now.
1: Oh, I love that.
3: Sorry, does it sound bad?
1: No, it sounds fine. I was just kind of curious as to what brought you to the show. Are you frequent listeners, or just tonight you just happen to find us?
3: So
4: we stumbled upon you guys with a cool little AM FM transmitter.
1: A radio?
3: Yeah, it's one of those ones that you
1: Gen Z doesn't know about radios.
3: You like charge?
4: Wind it up.
3: he winded up, and trying to show him the SOS, like you
1: from
3: can do
1: Crane
3: like
1: company.
3: Emergency lines. My dad and I used to do it, and my father passed away a few years ago, and so he was trying to get his father a Father's Day gift, and I was like, this is kind of a cool thing, and we just stumbled upon you.
1: Well, it's no accident that you found us tonight.
4: No, nothing is by accident.
1: Doesn't seem like it, does it?
3: Not at all.
1: There are no coincidences. Although it is a coincidence that I have to go to a commercial right now. You guys want to hang in for a second? I'll say hello to you here again on the backside of this break. We'll be right back on Coast to Coast AM.
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1: Welcome back to Coast AM. I'm your host, Rich Barra. Our final run here before the end of the show on Open Lines, talking to Lauren in Kent, Washington, about sleep paralysis. Now, what I didn't ask you before we went to break is what made you think about calling in about sleep paralysis? That just that you're interested, or were you tying it to UFO things and aliens?
4: We felt like you were like very open-minded, and like the variety of topics that you guys were talking about made us seem like you were somebody that we could, you know, kind of pick your brain a little bit, and also kind of bring up certain topics that aren't normally spoken about.
1: You know, I'd be interested, Lauren. I am always open-minded and curious. I'd be interested if you've ever tried to do like a guided DMT session to see if you could go back to that goblin land when you're sort of awake on ayahuasca.
3: I've never done ayahuasca. I've done DMT, but ayahuasca would be something I'd be a little bit more afraid of. DMT is, I do enjoy if you're with the right people. I do not enjoy the red lights. I don't enjoy being around bad energy. So if the energy is bad, it's not good. Like, it's just not good. Ayahuasca, I would...
4: You said guided as well, so...
3: Well, DMT, you don't necessarily... I mean, I can do DMT, but ayahuasca... I mean, I don't know. Yeah, I don't know. I'd be scared.
1: Oh, you guys are cute. You should have your own show. I really enjoyed talking to you.
3: Thanks. Friend Chris wants to ask you a question really fast.
1: Oh, sure. Go ahead.
4: From the diversity and, you know, all the things you're talking about, are you very into, like, the hermetic principles? as well as like guidelines for kind of sacred geometry and just kind of the structure of like how the structure of the universe, depending on different like dimensions.
1: Yes. How everything's sort of connected, like in that circular pattern. Is that what you're talking about?
4: In a sense, yeah. Essentially, like everything is tied together as well, you know, like harmonics as well. You know, a jack of all trades is a master of none, but a master of one is a master of all.
3: Well, right now we're in like a huge numerology thing as well.
1: Yeah, numerology is kind of interesting too. Here's the thing is like there's things that just sort of make sense that maybe just because you didn't hear about them in school or just because you didn't hear about them in whatever like religious household that you brought in doesn't mean that there's not something to it. Like we're talking about ayahuasca, and they say that the people that do ayahuasca, generally speaking, see the same type of little sprites, like little, little fairy type people. That's really
3: like,
1: curious
3: yeah,
1: to me.
3: They're like little. I saw one when I was a kid. Like, I don't know how to explain it. I was very young and I was sleeping in my bedroom, and it went through the window. And then 2 years later, I saw an angel like float by. And then I started seeing, I saw my friend Natalie's aunt. One night when it was like a slumber party kind of thing or sleepover. And then I saw my ex's mom's her husband, who's virtually passed away, his dad built the house. And I woke up one night and I could explain his clothes and how exactly how he looked. And she goes, "That's Don's father. He's the one that built this house." And like,
1: picked up on all that energy.
3: Exactly. Yeah, my mom did a lot of Reiki. We're very like energetic household, but the goblin thing was very strange because they create like this mass ball of energy. It's crazy. I don't know how to explain it. I'm sure whoever's listening probably has the same experience, and they just like they run. I don't know how to explain it. Does that make sense?
1: Interesting. Yeah, no, it does. Hey, thank you guys for calling. Don't be strangers. Come see me again. I'm on tomorrow night. Thank you so much. Let's talk to Aaron in Fountain Valley, California, on the Wildcard Line, who's been holding for a long time, too. Hey, welcome to Coast AM. Nice to meet you.

0: nuclear weapons. And my sighting, which was literally a silver craft that was telepathically told me to go outside, and I go outside like, okay, guys, America's Funniest Videos, where's the camera? And nothing's there, and all of a sudden it appears. They're telling me something. They're either tracking me or whoever they are, the Pleiadians. They said telepathically that we're your family and we're going to take care of you. So are they human? Are they us from the future? Are they us from millions and millions of years ago and Jesus? Like, I have no idea genetically, but it's very intriguing.
1: It sure is. And doesn't it feel like the... I say if something feels like it's the truth, put your sniffer there, because there's probably more to it. I just feel like we're so close to getting it right.
0: They said the little boy, Jacob, who was Anton Yelchin, who died by the Jeep Cherokee problem with the emergency brake, he was in Star Trek. He played the Chekhov. So anyway, Jacob, the little boy who's the son of the product of the alien union, he says to the Joel Gretsch, to the military program guy who's trying to get him to know about the UFO, take reverse engineering, he says, I'll never fly your UFO. You know, like, it's controlled by your mind.
1: Mm.
0: Like, our souls, it's got to be something.
1: It's probably why they can't reverse engineer them. One more quick one here. Let's go to the west of the Rockies. Tom in Hawaii, welcome to Coast AM.
2: Yeah, I was going to say that, you know, for one thing, people hardly ever connect astral with the stars. That's exactly what it means, the astral plane. It's just up in the stellar regions. So anyway, along those lines, I was going to say that I just read the three-body problem by Leo Chishin, and he says the first nine dimensions relate to what's in the world, speaking in sizes from the smallest to the largest, to the size of the galaxy. And in the 10th dimension, he never does tell you what that might be, but it could be a dark matter or something along that.
1: Let's simplify this for you. If people want to understand the multiverse, I think you should watch the Phineas and Ferb movie about the multiverse. They get it down. Thank you to our guest, Danny Silva, tonight. All his stuff linked up at Coast to Coast AM. I am with you again tomorrow night or tomorrow morning. Really good show. We're going to talk about healing yourself just by thinking about it. Pretty cool. See if it can happen for you tomorrow night. Until then, take care of yourself. This is Coast to Coast AM.

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5: More U.S.-Iran talks. I'm Chris DeMeo, Fox News. Israel and Hezbollah agree to a truce as fighting delays U.S. and Iran negotiations.
6: Vice President J.D. Vance's trip to Switzerland to negotiate the terms of a peace deal with Iran was postponed Friday, with the White House citing logistical issues. The Associated Press reporting Iran suspended the talks because of fighting in Lebanon. Israel and Hezbollah agreeing to renew a ceasefire in Lebanon after deadly strikes Friday threatened to jeopardize the U.S. and Iran negotiations. An initial agreement between Washington and Tehran signed earlier this week calls for an end to all military operations, an end to the U.S. naval blockade on Iran, and a full reopening of the Strait of Hormuz. It creates a 60-day window for officials to negotiate a lasting, final agreement. Kristen Goodwin, Fox News.
5: Axios is reporting Iran's foreign minister is expected to participate in the next round of talks between the U.S. and Iran in Switzerland. Axios also reporting White House envoy Steve Witkoff is expected to travel to Switzerland to participate in the talks. Axios reporting Jared Kushner is already in Switzerland ahead of the talks. President Trump showing off the new aircraft that will serve as Air Force One.
7: Inside a huge Air Force hangar, President Trump descended the steps of a freshly painted and retrofitted jumbo jet that will soon fly as Air Force One.
8: When you see it, you won't believe it, actually. The quality of woods, the quality of the materials.
7: The Boeing 747 was a gift from the government of Qatar and required 10 months of retrofitting. Air Force officials described the aircraft as a bridge until a new fleet of long-planned presidential aircraft is complete. President Trump says the new plane will participate in a flyover of Washington, D.C. on July 4th. At the White House, Jared Halpern, Fox News.
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0: bunker in his studio deep beneath the cracked Sonoran desert ground, where the city lights fade, the distractions fall away, and the big questions echo a little louder in the dark. This is Coast to Coast AM. I'm your host, Rich Barra. Tonight, or this morning, wherever you are in our listening audience, we're going to leave the noise of the daylight world behind, down here in the stillness of the overnight hours. There's no talking points, there's no algorithms, there's no headlines telling us what to think. We just have questions. The kind of questions humanity has asked since we first looked up at the night sky. Are we alone? Who's telling the truth? And how much of our reality has been hidden in plain sight and maybe about to be shattered? For generations, the UFO mystery lived in the fringes, in the shadows of late night conversations like this one. This is where I used to hear about it with Art Bell. Granny photographs, whispered testimonies, and the stories of those who claim to have seen something that they just couldn't explain. And then something changed. Questions once dismissed, well, right now are being asked about in Congress. Military pilots are speaking openly. Whistleblowers coming forward. Government agencies are releasing files. And for the first time in modern history, the possibility that we may not be alone is being discussed in the open. Yet, as the information flows, for me, so do the questions. Are we witnessing the greatest revelation in human history, or the greatest information puzzle ever created, or some kind of psyop? In a world of deepfakes, AI-generated images, advanced drones, synthetic reality, what would actual proof really look like? And has disclosure already happened? Or there's no way it's going to happen? Are we still waiting for the moment that changes everything? Well, tonight, we're joined by UFO researcher and journalist Danny Silva, who has followed the modern disclosure movement since that landmark 2017 New York Times report that brought the subject out of the shadows and into the mainstream. We're going to discuss the latest government UFO files, David Grush whistleblower protections, the challenges of separating fact from fiction, and whether the truth is finally coming into focus. And then open lines, 2 hours of whatever you want to talk about. I bet it's going to be UFOs, but you know what? You bring to this dark table whatever you like. I'm ready for it. So lock the doors, dim the lights, and stay with us, because the biggest questions of our lifetime may no longer be, are we alone? It may be, how long have we known? Danny Silva is next when we come back on Coast to Coast AM.
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0: Welcome back to Coast AM. I'm your host tonight. My name's Rich Barra. And Danny Silva is our guest tonight. I've been pushing for him for a long time to be on the show with me. He is a UFO researcher and citizen journalist who has followed the modern disclosure movement, just like me, since really Art Bell started talking about it. And then the landmark 2017 New York Times report on the Pentagon's secret UFO program kind of launched him into a whole thing. So it is a pleasure to maybe hopefully dig into what is going on out there. And let's finally figure out what is happening with UFOs and UAPs. I like to say UFO still, Danny. I don't know if I've totally converted to the UAP. I think that confuses people.
6: Maybe it does a little bit. And Rich, thank you for having me on. First off, it was great to hear you talk about the Sonoran Desert. I grew up in Tucson, actually.
0: Oh, really? What part?
6: I went to Mountain View High School, northwest of Tucson, and then I also had an apartment at St. Mary's on the west side.
0: Oh, right on. So north, were you in, like, Oro Valley, or were you in, like, Marana?
6: South of Marana.
0: South of Marana.
6: So, yeah, still more like Tucson over, like, Katerra Farms area.
0: Okay, yeah. I lived right over there. I lived in Oro Valley. I live right down the piece from you.
6: That's awesome.
0: Yeah. Well, welcome to the show. Welcome. Welcome on in. So did you see Steven Spielberg's new movie yet, Disclosure Day?
6: I saw it. I loved it. It had a lot of the threads. And I'm assuming that we're in a kind of a no spoiler zone here. But
0: yeah, I mean, you know, if you listen to Coast to Coast, I mean, the spoilers have been on this show for about, you know, 30 years. So
6: it's but, true. Some of the themes in the and direct things that they showed in the movie, I first learned from listening like you to Art Bell and George Norrie over the years. But I really loved it.
0: There's it had, there's a president who was hanging out with a celebrity looking at bodies in this film. And I heard about that first on this very show. And I'm like, well, that was a kind of a cool nod to Coast AM. The movie's interesting because I'm not going to ruin anything, but if there is some action, there is some adventure. The movie to me seems like it should have come out in like 2002 or 2003, because now I almost feel like the revelation of it all, or maybe for the common man, maybe for the muggle, maybe this is like very, very shocking. But for the people who stay up late and have been listening to this show for years, I don't know that there were a whole lot of surprises, but they did kind of wrap up a nice bow of it all towards the last 15-20 minutes, and that part of the movie I did think was great.
6: Yeah, I was left wanting more, for sure. And it's funny that you said that about the president, the Jackie Gleason story, and that's 100% true.
0: Yeah, you spoiler alerted it. I was going to give that away, but go ahead.
6: Yeah, I 100% heard that on Coast to Coast for the first time, but I really liked the movie. It pulled a lot of threads together. All of us that have been activists and kind of fighting for disclosure, we just wanted to kind of see that in a movie form. There's been tons of movies about UFOs and aliens, not so many about necessarily disclosure. So I would definitely say that this is the best disclosure movie of all time.
0: Okay, that's interesting. So we've seen over the last few months the videos of the we started with the Tic Tac. We don't know what that is. Now we've seen things that, you know, move without propulsion, that seemingly defy gravity. What makes us think those are, just because it's not tech that we know or that we're admitting to, what makes us think that there are little green men flying those things?
6: We don't know at the end of the day. It's a lot of the stories that we hear on places like Coast to Coast AM. You know, a lot of the videos have been supposedly vetted by the government as not U.S. tech and not adversarial tech, because Otherwise, they'd be highly classified and they wouldn't want to be showing those. So supposedly, many of them are legit unknowns, and that's why they were able to be released.
7: Well, let me get to the heart of it here. Let's see if you want to expand on this a little bit as we go, because I'm the one who put the bat signal up in the sky for you, because I think you're a very pragmatic UFO guy. You're not on here talking about, you know, lizards and Pleiades that have come and talked to you. You're looking at it from, what have we seen? What is happening with the whistleblowers? Okay, so let me ask some leading questions. You take them wherever you want. Why now do you think these are being released?
6: It's a great question. I'm not 100% sure. I think there has been a lot of pressure since 2017. I think a lot of it has worked. The landscape, the UFO subject landscape, has really changed a lot over the years and the decades, but especially since 2017. I mean, in 2017, any mention by a politician of UFOs was a huge deal. And now it's basically daily, and we're even seeing politicians tweeting about it. So
7: and all parties too, right? It's not just Republican, Democrat. It's almost like the Epstein files, where everybody who can is like, release more files.
6: Yeah, it's bipartisan for sure.
7: So here, I guess, is my question. Here's why I think there's something to it. Let's go take the Occam's razor. So anybody who listens to the show, this is what I think my 80th show now on Coast to Coast. I've been filling in for George on Fridays now. Not every Friday, but about, you know, twice a month or so now for about a year and a half. And I like to take the Occam's razor to things and go directly to it. And so my thing is, if there's nothing to cover up and nothing to see and nothing going on, then why was there such a loud clamp being put down on the truth of UFOs? Why cover up something for, you know, since the 1940s, if there truly is nothing to cover up?
6: It's a great question. And I really liked the quote from Representative Jared Markovich during, there was a recent press conference with David Grush just a week or two ago, and he said he doesn't know the truth, but he knows they're being lied to, because basically every time they dig in, they hit these roadblocks. So there's definitely a cover-up of some sort going on, and if you believe the whistleblowers, they really ripped the Band-Aid off and they're going into biologics and not just the UFOs, and they get real deep into it.
7: It makes you wonder too, like the things that have been released so far are curious, but that's nothing like with like some of the themes that they cover in that Disclosure Day movie, where there's nothing that's been released that would shake your foundation of faith yet. Do we think that's coming, or do we think this is the best shot, and whatever it is that they have shown us is surely not everything? But that's about all you're going to get, is stuff like that. They're going to inundate us with, you know, things that look like Tic Tacs that zip around in the sky, or they seemingly go underwater, and then they can't track it beyond that. And then that's all we're going to get. What do you think is happening there?
6: It's an interesting question. You know, there's been so many claims for so many years that there's these clear, earth-shattering videos. I was really hoping that in some of these first releases, there would be better quality videos. There are some that I think are really great. I tweeted some on my Twitter page, ex-Twitter page. Anyone could look at those at Silver Record. But at the same time, it's frustrating because it isn't the smoking gun. I think also something to take into account is the public's kind of fatigue. When To the Stars Academy in 2017, when they released the Tic Tac and Gimbal videos, I'm pretty sure that they thought that those would be the smoking guns. And once they released them, they got a lot of media attention and they basically changed the trajectory of the subject.
7: Yep.
6: However, they weren't the smoking guns, quote unquote, to kind of cause disclosure and basically convince the world. So it's kind of weird. It's like when things get released, we kind of are waiting to see how the public reacts to it. And there has been a lot of public interest, but at the same time, I feel like it isn't the biggest thing that probably politicians and the public are thinking about, unfortunately.
7: There's something that kind of interests me too. I was watching, well, you know, I get most of my information from Instagram now, in the AI videos of aliens are astoundingly good And you really have to look like, okay, is this a fake? What am I looking at? Is this a deep fake? What is this, something generated by somebody to get clicks? And I haven't done the research, but maybe you have. Do the AI videos, the fake videos, outpace the real videos? Because the Tic Tac video from the military thing looks like the first Atari game, like really super low res. But if you see something that looks like an alien warning us about AI from the 50s, you think, well, that could be real. That might be what they look like. I'm pretty sure they do. And you end up falling for things a little bit. And so I guess the real videos we're not as impressed with as the fake videos.
6: Yeah, it's really weird. You know, years ago, drones weren't even as prevalent as they are now. And they started to come out, and now we're like, we were saying, you know, these UFOs videos, there's going to be a big problem with them because now there's so many drones doing weird flight characteristics. They don't necessarily have the five observables, quote unquote, but they can still do a lot of odd things.
7: I have to ask you, I don't know what the five observables are. What are those?
6: Let me actually read it to you. So the five observables are what ATIP, Lou Elizondo's ATIP, kind of created about basically what the characteristics of UFOs may be. Actually, there's six. Technically, there's six. But here's the five. So there's positive lift, which is anti-gravity, the ability to resist Earth's gravity without visible aerodynamic surfaces, wings, rotors, or exhaust plumes. Then there's instantaneous acceleration, the capacity to change speed and direction with forces that would exceed the physical limits of biological systems or current human engineering. Then the third is hypersonic velocity without signatures, the capability to travel at speeds well beyond the sound barrier without creating acoustic booms, vapor contrails, or thermal heat trails. There's also transmedium travel, the ability to seamlessly operate and travel through different environments, such as moving from the vacuum of space through Earth's atmosphere and underwater. There's also low observability, the ability to remain elusive to electro-optical, infrared, and radar detection, making it highly difficult to lock onto or acquire a clear image of the object. And then there's the sixth one that didn't come out at first. The five were originally released and talked about a lot by Lou Elizondo and other people. And then when I was reporting, I actually had spoken to Lou. He told me about the sixth observable, but it was kind of in confidence and I wasn't allowed to talk about it. Then he talked about it, so then I was able to write about it. And the sixth is biological effects, which basically means injuries. You know, a lot of people that or military people
7: get a little too close.
6: Exactly, and they get radiated or have injuries, and it's really unfortunate.
7: So we should probably explain. I started asking you questions right out of the gate, Danny. Danny Silva is our guest tonight, and we're talking about UFOs. And as a citizen journalist, tell me about what turned you on to this, where you pretty much exclusively got roped into what UAPs and UFOs are. Tell me about that part of the journey for you.
6: And I'm basically kind of, you know, retired now. I'm more like a talking head at the moment. But in 2017, the New York Times story came out, and the landscape was not like it is today. There, you know, we weren't hearing about UFOs, like I said, from politicians. We weren't hearing about UFOs on mainstream media mainly. There was kind of the news cycle of the 2017 New York Times story, but that was just huge to even have it in the New York Times. And there was very minimal information. So I hopped on social media. I was on Twitter. I found there was only a few people really even talking about UFOs on Twitter, and we were just kind of starved for information. And in order to get that information, we basically had to do it ourselves. I never thought about writing or anything like that, even though my father was a career journalist. And I had people basically convince me to start a website along with them and write. I came from a music background where I spent a lot of time trying to hound people, you know, to sell songs and things like that. And so I had that kind of skill in my back pocket. And I found that hounding people in the UFO world was a lot easier than hounding people in the music business that have millions of fans trying to talk to them. So I was able to speak to, you know, CIA or intelligence agency scientists and that claimed to work on the UFO subject. I was able to kind of contact a lot of these people, and they would actually talk to me. So We were able to break some stories early on, and now I feel like the landscape has kind of changed where you're going to see stories on national news now, so I don't have to do as much legwork, but it was definitely interesting to see the changes over the years of what happened with the subject.
7: I feel like growing up listening to Coast, so in my normal life, I do a morning show. I always have since I've been 18. So driving to work in the middle of the night, basically, listening to Art Bell and George Norrie over the years, and you hear all this stuff roll out, and you're like, what? What is going on? That's unbelievable. And so flash forward to, I don't know, a couple of weeks ago, and I'm watching Fox News do a story on the four types of known space aliens. And it kind of comes and goes, shows up on social media, and the public doesn't really seem to dig their teeth into it. Like, we're more concerned about Jelly Roll and Bunny get to divorce. what is happening where we find out, perhaps, that there are four different types of space aliens that have visited or visiting or might be in control of part of what's happening here? And we're like, eh, okay. Why do you think it both captures our imagination and yet doesn't move the needle? Why is this not the biggest? Why is disclosure not the biggest story that's ever been?
6: I think people are jaded. I'm jaded myself in a lot of ways. It is surreal to hear these stories. Oftentimes, these stories, they don't come with proof.
7: There you go.
6: The alien story, I think that came from Dr. Eric Davis, who's a credible person in my view. However, it just didn't, he didn't show proof of it. And it's really odd to just see the trajectory of everything. And it's kind of the what have you done for me lately mentality from the public, where I think they just get jaded about hearing some of these things over and over, and they need some sort of something else. I guess it would be proof, or maybe an announcement just that's more direct from the president. But we have had politicians basically saying they believe at this point, which is really interesting and something I thought I would never see. It's kind of
7: the people who get behind the UFO things, like Neil deGrasse Tyson now, or I'm not singling him out, but people like him. You wonder how much of it is clickbait, where they're not really being guided by ratings, but by how many people click on their podcast. So I wonder if part of this is social media and people trying to get clicks on their podcast. That's where disclosure, maybe there's no proof. Maybe that's the difference between personal proof and public proof. More when we come back with Danny Silva. We're talking UFOs. This is Coast to Coast AM.

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1: And Danny Silva is our guest tonight. We're talking UFOs. He's a researcher, citizen journalist, and founder of Silva Record, which is all linked up at Coast to Coast AM. And he's been tracking UFO programs and U of A. He's from Tucson. He might be tracking that. UAP developments, government disclosure efforts, and the evolving UFO conversation. Hey, welcome back to Coast to Coast. Danny is our guest. When we left, I was saying, how much of the people jumping on the UFO UAP train do you think are people trying to, get followers and clicks on social media and their podcasts? Can you sniff those people out?
2: Yeah, it happens a lot. You mentioned Neil deGrasse Tyson. You know, he was kind of a staunch anti-UFO guy. He made a lot of negative comments over the years, and now all of a sudden he's kind of on board with it, which is kind of odd. He's already a rich guy, but I guess he's trying to stay relevant. Of course, there's a lot of podcasts and things like that. It's unfortunate when you can kind of tell that they're trying to basically exploit the subject. But at the same time, I guess no press is bad press with it. But it is weird seeing other social media accounts that, you know, don't focus on UFOs. It's weird to see how they kind of digest and reissue some of these stories and just how they kind of view the the files release. It's interesting to see the comments. You know, a lot of people will say, I don't care about aliens. I want to fix my gas prices. And it's just weird to see the public responses in some of these cases.
1: Well, I think about disclosure in general. That's one thing. And then there's so many people that make these claims that they don't ever have to pay the piper on those claims. They can make an outrageous thing like we have video proof of aliens, and then whatever they show or whatever they don't show or talk about, it doesn't matter. They've already got the clicks. They already got what they needed, and there's no repercussions like, here on Coast to Coast, if we have bad ratings because we do a bad job, then nobody listening, and that's bad. Your ratings are bad, people get fired. But when you're just going for clicks, there's no recompense. There's no coming back from it. You don't have to say it or make good on it. That's why I love what you do, and I love that you take sort of a sober approach to disclosure in general. Is there something that you keep hearing is coming out that hasn't come out yet?
2: Oh, there's a million things. And that's what's kind of the most frustrating thing about this is we're always told that there's, you know, clear videos and one day we'll see them. There's been a lot of kind of threads of stories. Stories will become really popular and then they kind of go away and we're on to the next thing. So that is one of the most frustrating things about the UFO subject to me. Years ago it was about metamaterials, which is kind of another name for UFO pieces from like crashed UFOs and things like that. And a lot of people were collecting them. A lot of UFO organizations were collecting them. And that story kind of, and scientists were looking into them, saying they were going to run tests on them. And some tests were run. But that story kind of went by the wayside. Some people think the conspiracy is that the government kind of snatched up a lot of it. But also maybe it's just a lot of it didn't pan out. And that was kind of a red flag for me and frustrating. At the same time, I know everyone is kind of trying their best with the information they have. But the hype train, as my friends call it, is a real thing. So a lot of these stories get hyped up and then they don't kind of pan out. On the positive side of things, we are seeing all these government releases now and all this government interest, mainstream media interest.
1: And not just our government, right? All over the world.
2: Yeah, exactly. I mean, there was the recent comments by the Brazilian politician. I think it was Japan's talking about it. And that's what a lot of people always ask. Why does this stuff only happen in America? And of course, it doesn't. It happens all over the world on a regular basis.
1: You mentioned that you were from Tucson. The most public, or one of the most publicly talked about sightings was the Phoenix Lights. And what year would that have been? 97-ish? Was that something?
2: Yeah, that was 97. I was in Tucson at the time, and the story goes, of course, you know, it's debatable, but that the ship supposedly went up the I-10, like right through Tucson to Phoenix, if you believe that part of the story. And yeah, I was in Tucson, of course, you know, I was over on the west side, like right by I-10. Of course, I wasn't looking up at the time, but yeah, that was huge. It was pretty weird. I didn't realize how big of a deal it was at the time. I guess I thought it was mainly like an Arizona story. And now, you know, decades later, it's
1: looked
2: arguably
1: at as
2: like
1: the mass sighting. And as I say that, well, now, do you think it could have been drones flying in unison, programmed, and we were just, you know, not hip to the tech?
2: I don't think so. I think the ships were too big. I guess it could have been, you know, the technology of drones way before it was released to the world, but I don't think so. I think that stays one of the most compelling stories. And the whole thing with drones, you know, a lot of people point out there's been UFO sightings for like hundreds of years, or especially since 1947, and there just wasn't the available tech at the time. And that could probably, I think, apply to 97, I would hope.
1: When you look at the science of this, before we take a quick break here, the footage always seems grainy. And one of the theories I've heard that kind of makes a little sense is that you're not going to get a picture of something that's moving gravity around it, or maybe even moving space and time around it. Of course, it's
2: exactly
1: going to
2: be grainy. And that was kind of. Yeah, I mean, that's one of the things that a lot of people believe. That's also one of those observables, you know. There's supposedly this bubble around the craft that a lot of people believe occurs, and it kind of can make the craft blurry. So I don't know. It's one of those things a lot of people do buy into, and it's kind of the catch-22, because if we can't take a good photo of it, it's going to be really hard to convince people.
1: When we come back, I want to ask you about some of the information that you've gathered and working with the To the Stars Academy. And I want to ask you what keeps you awake at night. Think about that regarding UFO stuff, because you can approach this with a sober reality, but at some point we're going to wake up to it. That's all when we come back with Danny Silva on Coast to Coast AM.
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1: Welcome back to Coast AM. I'm your host, Rich Barra, our guest, Danny Silva from Silva Record. And we're talking about UAPs, your calls coming up here in the next hour, too. In fact, maybe even in this break, too. So what I've seen from all of the videos, and I've tried to watch as many as have come out, a craft that you don't know what it is, that is doing things in the sky, is one thing. Alien proof, I actually haven't seen anything. I've heard talk about it, but I haven't seen anything to make me think that they're actual aliens. So, you know, I'm kind of curious, do you feel like in your research, one of the things we hear is it's a maybe a demonic thing or an angelic thing? Is there anything that makes you feel like this could be a religious thing?
2: I think it could be. Of course, some people really push back against that, and they don't like that kind of talk, and then other people love it. It's kind of just like a hot-button issue. To me, it's all definitions. So one person's angel, one person's demon. It could be another person's alien. You know, it's funny. Reportedly, the Vatican said that they're kind of ahead of the game, and they said that they were willing to baptize aliens or something along those lines. But It's just really odd to think about these definitions. I mean, when you read things in religious texts, a lot of them do sound like UFOs, right? Or you see some of these paintings. Yeah, I mean, it sounds like UFOs. So I don't know the answer to that, but I definitely wouldn't rule any of that out. And I think as long as the religions are able to kind of accept that and it's not some sort of deal breaker, I think it's all good, and everyone should be talking about it and considering it.
1: The thing that makes sense is that maybe there is some technology that was lost during, you know, the Great Flood or whatever, just the way civilizations crumble. And, you know, like right now, if everybody died but me and, you know, my kids, we wouldn't know how to make a skyscraper. We would have no idea how to go about making a skyscraper. We'd make something, but it'd probably be about 3 feet high, not a skyscraper. So I wonder if civilizations went away and there's tech that was maybe lost that maybe is discovered. Maybe that's what happened at Area 51. But it certainly seems like civilization after civilization has been wiped out. And maybe they were more technically advanced in those civilizations than we give them credit for. Maybe an asteroid knocked us out to the Stone Age. And maybe this is rediscovering some technology that existed that we can't explain. You know, just like whatever, the pyramids or whatever else. What are your thoughts on that?
2: I mean, it's definitely possible. I try to stay away from, you know, saying where the non-human intelligence is coming from, and a lot of other people do as well. You know, everything is on the table, as Dr. Hal Puthoff says. It could be, you know, automatically people assume it's aliens from another planet, but they could be aliens that have been here or whatever you want to call them.
1: A different dimension.
2: Intelligence. Yeah, from, they could be living in the ocean this whole time.
1: When you say non-human, are you convinced with your research that it is non-human?
2: I'm not convinced. However, that's kind of the key word that a lot of people like to use, non-human intelligence rather than aliens or extraterrestrials, because extraterrestrials kind of makes it sound like it's from another planet. So a lot of people use the non-human intelligence, and some people say the others. Those are kind of just like the acceptable keywords in the UFO
1: community.
2: That's
1: nice.
2: Yeah. Yeah.
1: That's like the Island of Lost. What keeps you awake? I told you I was going to ask you this. What keeps you awake at night regarding UFO disclosure?
2: There's a few different things specifically. I think obviously the biggest one is probably abductions. You know, maybe that's one of the big parts of the government not wanting to tell people what's going on, because how do you tell the world that abductions are real and there's basically nothing you can do about it? It's incredibly scary.
1: Pause right there. So there is, you know, Art Bell had this on his show. There are stories of an agreement made with a president, Lyndon B. Johnson, actually, sometime after Roswell, that the agreement was, you give us some tech and we go ahead and let you experiment on people. So do abduction stories happen in every country around the world or just the United States?
2: I think it's everywhere. I think it's across the board. And yeah, and if that's true, and I heard that, I think, the first time on Coast to Coast as well. I mean, how do you tell the public that? So I don't know. I don't know if they can tell us the full truth if something like that went on.
1: Could it be also that so much money was spent on researching this thing that they not denied for so long that admitting that would be a big problem too?
2: There's a lot of problems. You know, a lot of people think with the crimes that have been committed, people are going to go to jail. I have a hot take on that. A lot of people don't agree with me, and I kind of reserve my I reserve the right to kind of change my mind. But when I think about it and how I feel about it right now is I feel like there should be protections for whistleblowers, and I think there also should be amnesty for kind of like the secret keepers, the legacy program guys. I feel like if we're going to be throwing everyone in jail, it's just going to be harder for us to get the real truth out. And a lot of people disagree with me about that and get really angry, especially people that feel like crimes have been committed against them. And I definitely understand why they would be against it and why they'd be angry at the topic. But in my view, we just need to move forward at this point. And I feel like amnesty for any wrongdoing previously is probably a good idea in my book.
1: For me, the testimony holds a lot more water of belief than just seeing a video. Because when you see lifelong people that, you know, are military or are, you know, people that are officers that just don't lie about things like that, and they have such conviction, or even Bob Lazar, for that matter, for as many people that think he's crazy, I've seen him do enough interviews now where I don't know what the benefit of him making up this story is. He certainly doesn't seem like he wants to be famous for being the guy from Area 51. Doesn't seem like he wants to be that way. Now, maybe my people reader's off, but when you see people who look like they don't want to talk about this come out and talk about it, it's different. You know, I do a radio show, and it's like I always talk about when people raise their hand up to go on the radio, they're not as good as the people that are reluctant to talk about it. The people that are reluctant, their stories are a lot better. The people that want to get on stage, that want to do it, that's a little bit of a hot dog. But none of these people seem like they're trying to show off. They seem like they have information that they don't necessarily want to share, but they feel compelled to share.
2: Absolutely. And you look at the whistleblowers, I mean, they're at hearings in front of Congress. They're losing their pensions in some cases. They're, you know, they're getting threats against them. It's not fun. I mean, even low-level journalists like myself get threats sometimes, let alone these huge famous guys. And it's just, it's a lot of stress. It hurts your family life in many instances. Sometimes it's bad for your career and your business. And long-term, it's usually more net negative than it is net positive.
1: We're talking to Danny Silva, a UFO researcher, citizen journalist. What have you discovered in your journalism that most people would find hard to believe, but you got the facts?
2: I don't know that I can say a lot of facts about things. I would probably, I'm going to bow out of the facts word. However, the thing that's really odd to me is a lot of the UFO lore from decades and decades ago, we're now seeing in hearings in Congress, still being claimed, things that we've seen in movies. You can go back to Close Encounters of the Third Kind, the

0: As a picture on my thing. I really like that vintage Lockheed
1: hat. But you can't just buy it as merch.
0: No, you're going to have to. That'd be a good idea, but you'll have to probably go to eBay for that one.
1: Well, yeah, that is a good idea for you. Might as well make some money for you. What are your thoughts on the To the Stars Academy? It seems like they've done a lot to push this into the front of at least getting government to acknowledge that there's things out there that we don't know what they are.
0: To the Stars Academy was my main intro into the subject. I really loved what they did. They changed a lot of things. That was when Lou Elizondo came out. If people don't know, that's Tom DeLonge's company. Christopher Mellon was involved. Just a lot of people. There is a downside to them that I bring up now in retrospect that it maybe is negative, but it's a real thing. You know, they had a lot of people invest into the Stars Academy. A lot of people left to the Stars Academy. Now it's just Tom DeLonge and a couple others. You know, originally they showed a picture of a UFO and basically said that they were going to build this commercial UFO. That never happened. That's all gone. Basically, now they're an entertainment company. The science part of it is gone. So it's looking like everyone that invested, some people did it as kind of a donation because they wanted disclosure, but then some people were actually investing, and I think they're probably going to end up losing their money, unfortunately. However, they changed the world with disclosure on the disclosure front. So the investing aside, they did an amazing job.
1: So when we come back, I want to open up the phones. Are you good to talk to the people?
0: Yes,
1: the people of Coast to Coast who have probably been here since you know, the very beginning of Art Bell and through George Norrie. They have questions for you. We have questions for you. When we come back, we open up the phones to you. It's your show. Coast to Coast AM, back in just a minute.

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5: So I would say LIV is done in its current form. 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I think that's the big question. Would a big key firm or an investor come in and say, yeah, I want to sink money?
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6: She's just had such an incredibly dominant run. I think it's promising in that she had her best U.S. Women's Open performance ever last year, came so close at Erin Hills. And I think it really, you know, gave her a lot of confidence going in, that this is a championship, you know, that she's figured some things out.
4: And hi there. Morning. Welcome to this week's Augusta Golf Show. My name is John Patrick. Thank you for tuning in this morning. And welcome to our 18th anniversary show. When I stop and think about that number, 18 years, it's so hard for me to comprehend. But I am so very grateful, more than you will ever know. And I'm always touched by the people that come up to me, comment on the programs. But at 18 years, it's like 18 holes. I can see the clubhouse off in the distance. We'll play a few more holes, but that clubhouse is calling. But we'll get there. You know what? If you would like to get in touch with me this morning, easy. Best way to do that's an email. You can do that right now. John@AugustaGolfShow.com. 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Okay. This morning, we'll do what we've done on previous anniversary shows. We'll look back on some of the best conversations from the last year. And as we've done in the past, we'll categorize them into segments this morning. So we'll start with journalists, two of them on the show for the very first time in the last 12 months. The third has been on often because he's one of my favorite human beings. We'll spend some time this morning with Amelia Duran, John Hopkins, and Rich Lerner. From there, a taste of some of the players that were here. Stuart Sink on winning the Charles Schwab Cup. Stuart Hagestad, one of the most accomplished amateurs to play the game. And Angela Stanford, this year's Team USA Solheim Cup captain. And then finally, my favorite kind of guests, the storytellers. Guy Yoakum from Golf Digest telling stories about Byron Nelson. Brad Baxson on his favorite topic, putters. And one of the best storytellers we've got, Tom Coyne from the Golfer's Journal. So that's what we're doing this morning, and I'm glad you're here for the ride. I will tell you this, a couple of the usual segments will step aside this weekend so we can get all of this in this morning. I think you know how to find the U.S. Open on TV this weekend, but we'll make sure. And from time to time this morning, you're going to hear some of the voices from some of the people we have lost over the years. But it's still so good to hear their voices. So again, thanks for listening this morning. Thank you for being here through the years. Oh, before I forget, happy Father's Day. We're going to get started in just a couple of minutes. Don't go away. You're listening to the Augusta Golf Show with John Patrick. Here, news, talk, and information, WGAC.
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4: Welcome back to the Augusta Golf Show. I'm John Patrick, and welcome back to our 18th anniversary show. All right, let's get started. We're going to start with people that cover the game, tell you about the game, write about the game. And we're going to start with one of the new voices in the game, Amelia Duran. Amelia played her college golf at Wake Forest University, winning a national championship along the way. She also played in five Augusta National Women's Amateurs. Now she's in the fairways covering both the men's and women's games, professional and collegiate. She was on the show for the first time back in March before this year's Augusta National Women's Amateur. As a matter of fact, I asked her about her Augusta National Women's Amateur invitations. Were they up? Were they displayed? Were they framed?
12: Oh, I need to frame them. I kind of have them in sort of like a sacred little spot where they can't, where they're not going to get lost or anything. But I have them with my other golf trophies. I think I have my last one displayed up in the basement. But yeah, it's just a great reminder of just what a incredible accomplishment to get invited to play in the tournament. And it's been a treat to get to go down last year and this year on the broadcast side.
4: Have you ever done anything where you could not sleep the night before?
12: Yes. Just try playing competitive sport or anything that involves, you know, some kind. I'm sure people who have had big presentations the next day, what work related. Yeah, I mean, before I played Augusta National for the first time, it was nerve-wracking. I was the first year in 2019 when I played, I missed a cut. So on Friday I got to play and I was nervous, but it was more exciting because there was not it wasn't a tournament. And the next year I got to play in 2021. I mean, you're just trying to stay afloat, but you're so happy. You're just kind of walking around on cloud nine. I remember just feeling so incredibly grateful. And that's really what prompted me to play well. I just wanted to enjoy this entire walk. My mom was on the bag. The memory of her in the white caddy jumpsuit is still so etched in my brain. And I just wanted to treat this round in such a sacred way, regardless of what I shot. And I ended up playing well. The two other times I made the cut, I didn't play well, but felt like I was able to maintain that level of just thankfulness for getting to be able to play on a golf course where most people won't ever get the privilege of stepping foot on. And to play it just feels incredible. I could go on and on about how much the Augusta National Women's Amateur means to me, truly.
4: Always talk about experience on that golf course. What do you know now about playing Augusta National that you wish you knew then?
12: Well, I feel like I figured out when I played it just how much you need to have your iron play be sharp. Like, you have to be in the fairway and you have to hit your landing spot. If you do that, you can score low. And we've seen that with players in the past, with Bailey Shoemaker shooting a 66 a couple years ago. And, you know, it's been fun to see people be able to, you know, make a ton of putts and birdies. But if you're off, you're, you know, pretty much every hole is tree line. So you're trying to go back into the fairway and then hope that you hit a great iron shot to make a par. But when you hit your landing spots, everything kind of funnels where the flags are. So that's just what you have to do really well in. And it's been fun now as a broadcaster to get to see that from the best players in the world on the professional side with the men and then these amazing amateur women.
4: There you go. That is Amelia Duran, who I think is really, really good. Next time you're watching golf, men, women, collegiate, pay attention. See if Amelia's out there doing her job. Speaking of springtime, the Augusta National Women's Amateur and the Masters, John Hopkins, Hoppy, has covered 45 Masters. Currently, John writes for Global Golf Post. And with all of those weeks in April under his belt, I asked him if he was a fan of the changes that he'd seen over the years.
13: Well, the funny thing is that when you come every year, it seems seamless. The changes are almost not noticed because you were there. You know, I know that everybody, and I myself would think that, gosh, I know that wasn't there last year. I know that there are fewer scoreboards than there were. I know that there was a wonderful patron stand that I used to climb up to by the side of the 12th and so on and so forth. I know all that. But when I look back down the long fairway of the 44 Masters, I have to say that I remember just the big events, really, and not the little changes. This may be a factor of age, But I remember the victories. I remember the people. I remember especially that golden run by the Europeans. For me, I mean, I had been coming. But then, after I'd been coming for about 10 years, to have this golden run, that's the sort of thing that's imprinted on me. And meeting a Masters champion like Jose Maria Olazabal, a two-time Masters champion, who talked to me when I saw him in Spain just the other day about it. Those are the things I remember. It might be peripheral things to the Masters. The overall effect of the Masters is one of absolute a magical event, one I couldn't possibly better, one that is entirely unique, and I use that word correctly. And if I had a dollar or a pound for every person who said to me, when I say to them, I'm off to the Masters, can I carry your bag, I'd be a lot richer than I am now.
4: You mentioned the European run. We talk about this. We bandy this about up in the media center. The next wave of honorary starters. Do you see Sir Nick doing that? Do you see Bernhard doing that?
13: I think that the problem with Bernhard is that he lives in Germany, and I don't know whether he'd want to commit himself to coming every single year to the... Sorry, he doesn't live in Germany. He lives in America, but he has strong German roots. I don't know whether he would commit himself to it, because I'm sure that they don't say you've got to do it for 10 years when they invite you, but it's unwritten that you will do it for as long as you can, yes. Nick, maybe. I don't know. He's had health issues.
4: Yes.
13: That maybe they'll get him.
4: But those aren't the healthiest guys teeing off now.
13: No, that's true. That's true. I would love to see, actually, for the reasons that he is a really good golfer, but also a really good person, and fits entirely into the Masters ethos.
4: Right.
13: Like a hand in a leather glove, is the aforementioned Olazabal.
4: Okay.
13: Lovely man, but believes in all the right things, behavior, decorum, manners, history of the game. He'd be perfect.
4: Yeah, I think he would. I say this all the time. The fact that somebody like John has become a friend makes this whole golf show experience even richer. Speaking of richer, Rich Lerner covers the game for Golf Channel. Again this weekend, he's anchoring the Live From crew at the U.S. Open. Rich also has a new book out. Hey, Aren't You That Golf Guy? It's out now and it's available wherever you get your books. As a matter of fact, Rich will be back on the show in a couple of weeks to talk about the book. But Rich was on the show at the beginning of the year to kind of look back at 2025. And I asked him, in 2025, who had the better year, Rory or Scotty?
14: Every sport, I think, is dependent on its very best players. So think about baseball, and you assess their season. The first thing that I think about is Shohei Ohtani, by far baseball's biggest star. And how did he do? He played the single greatest game that's ever been played. Almost everybody universally agrees with that. And his team won the World Series. Great for baseball. In football, if you go back to the Super Bowl, then it was Saquon Barkley. But this season that is still ongoing, not quite a Shohei Ohtani situation. Patrick Mahomes, its best player, injured, and the Chiefs did not play as well as they had been in previous years, missing the playoffs. What about golf? I think golf's two biggest stars had, obviously, phenomenal seasons. And that's great for the game. Even with all that's going on, with all of the uncertainty about the schedule and live golf, et cetera, the sport's two best players had memorable years. And that is good for the game. So that to me was the big takeaway, and you could go on and on. I think both are flush in their primes. Rory's 36, Scotty's going to be 30 Sunday of the U.S. Open, where he can complete the career Grand Slam, following up on what Rory did in 2025. They're primed to do more. I think they're both hungry, obviously, to do more. And I think both have, you've broken out of the golf bubble to where they have the attention of the wider sports world. You know, I think about Scotty chipping in at the BMW in the playoffs that on the 17th hole down at Caves Valley, that outrageous sort of 82-yard chip shot. And LeBron James and Patrick Mahomes both sent out posts on social media after that ball went in. Just how mind-blowing it was. So he's kind of, gone to another realm. And we know Rory, absolutely has with what he did and what, the ride that he took fans on for the last, 10 to 15 years, culminating with the Masters win. So I think from that standpoint, the sport is sitting pretty.
4: There you go. That's Rich Lerner. I think he's the best at what he does. And that's kind of just a quick look back at some of the journalists we've had on the show this year, Amelia Duran, John Hopkins, and Rich Lerner. Don't forget, when you're logged into your Facebook page, become a fan of our Facebook page, the Augusta Golf Show with John Patrick. And don't forget, if you'd like to keep talking golf during the week, we can do that. If you're following me on X at Augusta Golf Show. Okay, coming up as our 18th anniversary show continues, we'll look back at some of the conversations I've had with some of the best storytellers in the game. But first, some of the players that were on the show in the last 12 months. Don't go away. Stay right there. We're coming right back. You're listening to the Augusta Golf Show with John Patrick here. News, talk, and information, WGAC.
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4: Welcome back to the Augusta Golf Show. I'm John Patrick, and welcome back to our 18th anniversary show. Now, some players. We'll start with Stuart Sink. And Stuart is having another big year on the PGA Tour Champions Tour. But late last year, he came on the show after winning the year-long race for the Charles Schwab Cup. That weekend, the battle was between Stuart and another friend of the program, Stephen Alker. In the end, Stuart outlasted Stephen in what almost came down to a match play kind of weekend.
0: It did feel like match play, and I think both of us probably tried to convince ourselves that it wasn't match play. But in reality, I think we have both got lots of confidence, and it never really looked like it was going to be more than a two-horse race. And so by the time we got into the middle of the back nine, it essentially was match play.
4: But you didn't feel that way on Saturday?
0: No, well, Saturday there's just too much runway ahead of you. You know, you've got the rest of the third round, and then you've got the final round still. So there's just too much that can happen. It really doesn't get down to a head-to-head type of thing until it's pretty clear that no one else is going to have enough holes left to make a difference. And that's where we got to around the 12th or 13th hole, in my feeling.
4: Do you like match play?
0: I do. And actually, they asked me about that on Saturday after the round. It was just a one-shot difference between Steve Alker and myself. He was leading. I was in second. And then another couple of shots, maybe four back to the next player. They asked me about that, and I said that I would sign off right now on just making it a match. Let's just convert this to match play. I've always enjoyed playing match play. I miss it. I really miss it. It's been a long time since I played it, and so I would have loved to do that. But you know, sometimes you get in these scenarios where it is similar to match play, although you still have to kind of add them all up. And we had a couple of two shot swings in there. So, but yeah, it felt like a head-to-head thing. And with he and I in the same group, Steve and I in the same group, it was very easy to sort of play off each other and know exactly what you needed to do to take care of business.
4: You know, it was tight the entire time. Then we get to the final hole, and Steven's second shot finds the water. When your opponent does something like that at that time, how much do you have to tell yourself to stay focused?
0: That's a good, great question, actually. And the scenario unfolded very differently than you would have thought, because I didn't know his ball went in the water.
4: Oh.
0: I heard him hit, and me and my caddy, Chris Jones, we were kind of going over what our plan was going to be. And I never was going to take a rip at the green because I was in the rough and my lie was just not good enough to take a shot at the green with all the trouble up there. And so I heard the crowd reaction after Steven hit his shot, but it was a little ambiguous. You couldn't really tell exactly what happened. You know, was it bunker? Was it water? So, and we looked around, and the only person who would have been who would have had the information, the closest person in proximity to us, was Steve Alker. Mm-hmm. And I wasn't going to ask him, "Hey, hey, sorry to ask this, but are you in the water or are you on the green?" You know, so that wouldn't have been cool.
4: But that's Stuart Sink. All right. Time for another Stuart. Stuart Hagestad. Stuart Hagestad has been one of the best amateur players in the world for a while now. And he's not a spring chicken. But he was on the 2025 Walker Cup team at Cypress Point last fall. As a matter of fact, Stuart clinched the winning point for the American team. You know, I asked him about satisfaction in these sort of accomplishments.
1: I'm really lucky that I know exactly what I love to do outside of work and my personal life. And that's, I love to compete. And it's not just that I love to compete. Like, I love the process of preparing to compete. Like, hitting golf balls and practicing to me has kind of always been therapeutic. And even when I want nothing to do with golf, you know, I'll go and put the clubs away. Inevitably, it always just kind of like comes back, and there's an itch to be like, all right, let's go chip for an hour, maybe put in a podcast, right? Or let's go putt for an hour. You know, kind of the sensation of hitting different shots. It's really, really infectious to me. So I think when I think about golf and specifically, you know, kind of my relationship with it, I know that I love to compete, and I'm very fortunate for kind of enjoying kind of the process of what that looks like. But at the same time, given that I don't do it for a living, I think that's ironically part of the reason that I love it as much as I do, is simply that, like, it's not something that I depend on, if that makes sense.
4: Sure, absolutely. So the listener is going to want me to ask you this question. Did you ever give thought to turning professional? And if so, why didn't you?
1: Yeah, I've answered this question a pretty good bit, and I'm happy to do it again. I'm sure it's become a relatively formulaic answer for me, so that's okay. I'm happy to give it one more time.
4: No, go right ahead.
1: The short answer is, you know, when I was 22, 23, coming out of college, I wasn't good enough. And I think back to the first time that I played in, or was lucky enough to compete in the Masters in 2017. But like going into the tournament, you know, there was a bunch of people that were just like, oh, just have the best time. What an amazing experience. How cool is that? How special? Wouldn't it be cool if you made the cut, right? And then a week later, you know, I play well. I finished T36. And the next question is, when are you going to turn pro? And it's like, well, hold on. It's like, what happened between right now and a week ago? So I think it's something that I've become far more comfortable with as I've gotten older. I think a lot of the people that I look up to and aspire to be like in my life have changed. Not for better or worse, just they're different, right? Like you, as you get older, different things, you know, kind of rise in your priority list. And, you know, I think about, you know, what the next phase might look like as far as like, you know, being a great husband, being a great dad, being a leader in the community, in terms of, you know, your professional life kind of rising throughout the corporate ladder, continuing to get more and more responsibility and, you know, obviously continue to kind of, you know, be successful and call it other avenues. But I love that, you know, the guys that did turn pro that I've been fortunate enough to kind of play with, you know, either during college in my junior golf career, kind of throughout, you know, my amateur golf life, I have a much better pulse than maybe, you know, kind of the average fan that tunes in occasionally to the PGA Tour or however you watch golf in any tour, you know, now that that's a thing. But I have a really good pulse on just how good they are. And I just don't think I need to play 25 or more weeks a year to be able to scratch that itch.
4: One of the best amateurs to ever do it, Stuart Hagestad. Finally this morning, a longtime friend of the show. She's been coming on the show since the very beginning, so I could not have been happier when Angela Stanford was named captain of the 2026 USA Solheim Cup team. So the first question I had to ask, I wanted to know when she knew, and did she have to sit on this news for a while?
2: Actually, I did. I found out, I got the phone call Friday, January 17th, and we announced it March 20th. So, yeah, I had to sit on it for a couple months, and it was tough at times, but I think it actually also helped because it gave me some time to tell my family and friends and, you know, just get prepared for the big announcement.
4: Was it something that you, you know, always wanted to do?
2: You know, that's an interesting question. I think most people would be yes. And obviously, yes, this is something you always want to do. But I think the other thing you have to learn along the way is, are you willing to, you know, put in the time? It's a huge responsibility. Do you want to say yes to that? I mean, everybody wants to say yes to being a captain, but do you want to say yes to all the details and all the things that you need to do to get your team prepared? And, you know, so I think it's a big responsibility. And I really didn't know until I left Spain in 2023 that I was ready and I wanted to do it.
4: A little bit about that, Ange. You've been an assistant captain. How important is doing something like that when it comes to assuming this role?
2: Being an assistant captain is extremely important if you want to be a captain. You know, there were so many things that, and I would say, you know, for me, I'm so glad I had three times. You know, I'm so glad I was an assistant three times. Some people just need one go around, you know, but there were so many things that I learned in 21 that, you know, there was still more. There was still the way I looked at being an assistant in 23 and then 24. because I already knew kind of what was coming. I always say when you're a player, you're worried about yourself. When you're an assistant or a captain, you're worried about 12 plus everybody else. So there's so much to take in. There's so much organizing in that. So I'm glad I did it three times. So I needed to learn all that, and really fortunate that I could do that, be an assistant three times.
4: There you go. That's our buddy Angela Stanford. I'll tell you what, she's coming back on the show in a couple of weeks to kind of give us a Solheim Cup update. While I have you, take a look at the golf on TV this weekend. Golf on Television, brought to you by the Forest Hills Golf Club, the area's premier public facility. Lots of ways to watch the U.S. Open this weekend. Coverage will begin on the USA Network at 10 this morning. And then NBC and Peacock will pick up the coverage at noon. Coverage tomorrow will start at 9 on USA. NBC and Peacock again picking up the coverage at noon. Golf Channel and CBS will have coverage of the LPGA Tour and the Meijer LPGA Classic. Coverage today begins at 3. Tomorrow's coverage will begin at 1 on CBS. When we come back, 18th anniversary show will continue. Conversations with some of the best storytellers we know. 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
4: Welcome back to the Augusta Golf Show. I'm John Patrick, and welcome back to our 18th anniversary show. For this segment, we're going to hear from some of my favorite kinds of guests, the storytellers. Up first, Guy Yoakum. Guy, for many years, senior writer at Golf Digest. And for many years, he had a column where he questioned just about everybody in the game. And I mean everybody. So I reached out on the anniversary of Byron Nelson's passing to hear some Byron Nelson stories. And Guy and I got to talking about those early days out on tour where camaraderie out on tour was born from necessity.
22: No, 100%. You know, that's right. That's a good example of their coming up at a different time when life was so much different. And, you know, there was no air travel back in Byron's prime. So they did drive. I mean, it's incredible. These are incredible physical feats, I think. Can you imagine finishing up like the West Coast Swing and driving from Los Angeles to Florida? You know, and they would do this, you see, they would do that over the course of a couple of days. They'd have to be exhausted after playing in a tournament. And now to drive all the way across the United States and not have, you know, great hotels to stay in. Mm-hmm. I mean, you know, you're talking, they'd stay in little motels, you know, somewhere in Texas or Louisiana. And, you know, eating kind of probably lousy food in a lot of places. And they had to be tired. And, just physically, you can see why Byron, he famously retired at age 34? Mm-hmm. He retired in 1946. He was only 34 years old. But he was completely out. And, you know, his nerves were shot. I mean, and he retired, by the way, nearly at the peak of his game. I mean, he had that incredible year in 1945. You know, he won 18 or 20 tournaments. He won 11 in a row at one point. And then he had a good 1946 season. And he said, no, that's it. I'm done. I don't need this. I can't take it anymore. And he retired and went down to Texas and had his little ranch and lived happily ever after. You know, so it was a completely different thing. And it's amazing how many people talk about driving. They would always come up in these conversations. And I said, well, how were the cars? And they said, the cars were awesome. He's, you know, these old Cadillacs that they drove, he said, they were incredibly, they handled incredibly well. And they were well built. And they were comfortable as all get out. And sometimes Mickey Wright even drove in a lot of times. And they would drive in caravans to look out for each other. Mm-hmm. If somebody got a flat tire, which was common back then, other people would stop to help. You know, you'd have someone else there. It was kind of, communal in a way. So anyway, it's just funny you mention that because Byron did reflect on it. And it was definitely a sign of the times in that era.
4: There you go. That was Guy Yoakum. Guy loves to tell a great story. And so does Brad Faxon. Brad Faxon loves putting and putters. Not necessarily the people who make putts, but the actual putters. So we got into a conversation about out on tour, more and more players are moving away from the traditional blade putters to mallets.
23: Yeah, it's true. Ben Griffin, the latest example, who had used his same Scotty Cameron blade, Newport-style version, for 7 years, and had, what's incredible, John, is he had finished 19th in the PGA Tour's putting category, which you would think that's pretty darn good over a course of a year to be in the top 20 in putting. Now his third win, he'd switched to a spider mallet, the same putters that Scottie Scheffler and Rory McIlroy use number one and number two, and then he goes on to win. There's a good trivia question we could put on here on the show. Now, I believe there's one player in the top 25. Now, that's a little bit of a moving target always. One player in the top 25 that's using a blade putter. We can maybe give that answer out later in the show. But I was just talking on the phone before we started our little talk with a putting guru named David Orr. David Orr's down in the Pinehurst area. He's at Pine Needles. And a guy, whenever I have questions about the stroke, I talk to David Orr. He's taught a bunch of tour players. And we talked about, you know, blade versus mallet. And what's the difference? And if you were going to start a young kid in the game, would you let him use a blade right away, or would you make him use an older putter, a bullseye, maybe a 8802 style real original blade, or would you let him get into one of the, you know, the newer Scotty Cameron sort of blades? And we both agreed, hey, let's start the kid with something that might be more difficult to putt with and learn a little bit more about finding the sweet spot, face control, getting your ball to go the right distance. I kind of think there's going to be a little bit of pullback where people will come towards blades, but it's a fascinating subject right now.
4: Okay, I know technology has made the longer clubs in the bag better. Has technology made putters better?
23: Yes, and I think there's a couple kinds of technologies we can talk about. First of all, you're not going to think about this as technology, but agronomy, right? When you mm-hmm. look at the quality of greens now and how good greens can be, you know, when I grew up in the Northeast, we putted on bent grass or poiannua grass. And when you'd come down to the South, where we are now, and putted on Bermuda, the Bermuda grasses never seemed to be as good. And in the last 20 years now, almost all of the best greens are Bermuda-style greens. It's kind of crazy to think that. And so that's one technology. Now, there's putting technology that's changed. The putters now have much bigger head sizes. Head weights are terrific with the varieties of weights you can use, heavier heads, bigger heads, and that enlarges the sweet spot. It also, you can control through the different hosels that you use how much the blade will open and close mm-hmm. to make it, you can dial it in for your own stroke. They're easier to line up sometimes because you have so much more material on the top of a blade. You can use these lines that help you to aim the putter straighter. And then, you know, the statistics that the PGA Tour players have, you know what ShotLink is. ShotLink measures every player's shots and putts throughout the course of a round, a tournament, and a year. These players know where they need to dial in to improve strokes gained putting. So they say, okay, Rory McIlroy, if I make more 4 to 8 footers, that's going to make my stroke gain come down. So let's concentrate on those shorter must putts, and that's what's, you know, really helped these players.
4: There you go. That's Brad Faxon. By the way, in that conversation, Brad kind of threw out a tease about a player that's still using the blade putter, and he did mention that player later in the conversation. That player, still always using a blade, Hideki Matsuyama. Okay, finally. I think he's been on the last 2 or 3 anniversary shows. My buddy Tom Coyne, editor at the Golfer's Journal, author. He's got a brand new book out called A Course Called Home. He is also the co-owner of the Sullivan County Country Club in New York State. When we spoke, I caught him in sort of a reflective state, talking about the state of the game that we love.
3: People reconnected with something in golf during that time that I think is still carrying on and may it continue to, which is appreciating the game, one, as a walking sport, as just an experience and an opportunity to get away from your phone, a chance to disconnect and reconnect with something different. So I think that golf is kind of like, and I think this is some of the ethos of the Golfer's Journal, is a chance to just enjoy, like, our lives are louder than ever, and that's why golf feels more essential than ever, you know, and that it's a chance to enjoy the quiet a little bit. And so I think people are appreciating golf for that in a way that I probably haven't experienced in my life, that it can be that it's a break. It's a chance to get away. It's a chance to enjoy the quiet. It's a chance to enjoy something kind of pure, you know, like there's so many different people consuming golf in different ways. You have country club golf, you have private golf, public golf, etc. And then you have a lot of like golf, like kind of soul seekers out there who are looking for something kind of like pure and unspoiled and are willing to travel to find it. So that's all those kinds of golf are great. And they're all pretty vibrant right now.
4: With everything you have going on, is writing becoming easier for you or tougher?
3: I would say the writing is, it's never easy, but when I can find the time to do it, because I have to be very, you know, much more disciplined about, I mean, I was thinking about this the other day, like after writing, you know, my first book and then having nothing to do, you know, except for try to write a second one. And, you know, no one knows who the heck I am. And, you know, the book is doing fine, but it's just sort of like, okay, the only thing to think about was what's the next book. And now I have a lot of other things to think about. So I have to be pretty disciplined with my time. So, so when I do sit down to write, it's more productive than it used to be. I could waste whole days, you know, doing the laundry just to avoid writing. You know, when you're faced with those long spaces of empty time and you have to fill them with your work, it's a daunting thing. So now it's sort of like, okay, like last week, for example, I unplugged and went up to our house in the Catskills and I wrote for a week and didn't see another human being and didn't leave the house. And it was a little like The Shining. it was borderline unhealthy.
4: Yeah. Mm-hmm.
3: But wrote 100,000 words some for the Golfers Journal, so most for the new book. So it comes more in fits and spurts, you know, but I have to write every day. I have to touch like everything. If I'm working on something, I have to check in with it every day. So that hasn't changed. The writing hasn't changed that much. I wish it got easier, but you know, every time you sit down, there's that initial anxiety of like, I have no idea what I'm doing. That's that voice in your head that tells you, you shouldn't do this. You're not good enough. You don't know what you're doing. And, that goes away after a little bit, but it's that thing that makes you not want to write. And I guess I have gotten better at not listening to that so much.
4: And I'm really glad he doesn't listen to that little voice, because he's really good at what he does. Tom Coyne. Again, Tom's new book is called A Course Called Home. Don't go away. We're coming right back. You're listening to the Augusta Golf Show with John Patrick. Here, news, talk, and information, WGAC.
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0: meaningful in their life. This morning, you have been hearing some voices of men who are no longer with us, and you are going to hear another one. This was the very first Why I Love the Game we ever aired, and I don't know that there's ever been a better one. Here is the late, great Doug Sanders and why he loved the game of golf.
1: Why do I love the game? It took me out of the cotton fields in Georgia, and I enjoyed caddying more than I enjoyed picking cotton. But I met a lot of people looking for golf balls from nickels and dimes. I didn't have my own shoes until I was about 12. I did well. I practiced hard. That game was there. It didn't. That little ball never knew if you were a caddy, a pro, or a king, celebrity, or whatever. It just went where you hit it. Gave me an opportunity to meet more and more people, just good people to be around. I could have never done that without the game of golf. And I went on to win 20 tournaments. Even though I didn't win a major championship, I lost the British Open by stroke. I lost the U.S. Open by stroke. I lost the PGA by stroke. I lost the British Open again in the playoff by stroke. And one year, if I'd have birdied the 16th hole in the Masters, I'd have won all five majors. And they say when you die, the only thing you can carry with you is what you gave away. And I want to give something of that back to this game called golf, because I love it. And it's been absolutely the greatest thing that's ever happened in my life. And I've had the pleasure of playing golf with 12 presidents and one king around the world. But how else could you have done that without the game of golf? That's the reason I love this game so much and what it's done to me. It has just made a whole different thing to a little boy named George D. Sanders. George Douglas Sanders, Cedartown, Georgia.
0: There you go. Doug Sanders and why he loved the game of golf. And he really did. Well, that's the show for this morning. That's our 18th anniversary show. I want to thank every guest that took the time to come on this show in the last year. And I want to thank you for taking the time to listen to this program. Have a great weekend. Happy Father's Day. Mary Liz, AB, Joe, and I are going to be back Monday morning. Enjoy the U.S. Open. Have a great week. Play a little golf. Thank you for listening to the Augusta Golf Show with John Patrick. Please stay well and please stay safe. And I will see you next time. So long. Bye-bye.
2: 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I'm Jeff Lawrence. 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
6: More talks, hopefully. I'm Paul Stevens, Fox News. Axios reporting U.S. Special Envoy to the Middle East, Steve Witkoff, and Iran's foreign minister heading to Switzerland to advance more potential peace talks. Fox's Alex Hogan in Tel Aviv discussing the attacks involving Lebanon and the Israeli Defense Force.
7: The IDF hit dozens of Hezbollah targets after attacks from the Iranian-backed group killed four Israeli soldiers earlier, and Lebanon says that at least 47 people were killed in new Israeli airstrikes. While Israel says a ceasefire is in effect. It says it will respond if it is.

0: attacked. The State Department says U.S. Secretary of State Marco Rubio spoke with Israeli Prime Minister Benjamin Netanyahu over the phone, and President Trump, in an interview with Axios, called for Israeli restraint.
1: If it weren't for Donald Trump, Israel would have been eviscerated.
0: Meantime, new progress in the Strait of Hormuz. Kepler, which is monitoring the strait, showing recovery, saying this was the most traffic in the critical waterway since June 2nd.
2: And President Trump claiming the memorandum of understanding is already producing results. The president at Joint Base Andrews unveiling a new Air Force One alongside members of the Air Force. Talk about the previous two identical planes that had been used interchangeably for presidential travel authorized by former President Ronald Reagan. And they've been used by every president since George H.W. Bush.
3: Over its lifetime, that aircraft traveled to 96 countries on 223 international trips and flew over 6 million miles.
2: And the president also saying the Boeing 727 is equipped with Starlink, a satellite high-speed internet service developed by SpaceX. This plane gifted to the president last year by Qatari officials in a push to strengthen relations between the two nations. 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
2: Outgoing Director of National Intelligence Tulsi Gabbard releasing documents that point toward Dr. Anthony Fauci being misleading, some say, with his vaccine research and the COVID-19 originating in the Wuhan lab in China being funded by U.S. tax dollars.
6: Tulsi Gabbard is saying these documents further prove that and show what she calls a massive COVID-19 cover-up. Listen.
7: Dr. Fauci became the nation's pandemic pundit, and he publicly pushed lies, disinformation, and censorship using every platform available.
6: She argues the records show intelligence officials were discussing a possible lab leak much earlier than many Americans realized, and that some analysts who supported that theory later faced career consequences. Gabbard claims Dr. Fauci, quote, provided millions of dollars in U.S. taxpayer dollars to fund dangerous gain-of-function research at the Wuhan lab.
2: And that's Fox's Brooke Taylor. Dr. Fauci continues to deny any wrongdoing. Two trains colliding north of London on Friday, killing a driver and seriously injuring dozens more on board. One passenger talked about being thrown forward by the impact, then seeing fellow travelers with broken bones and bloody injuries. Both trains traveling south to London's St. Pancras station when they collided outside the town of Bedford around 5:15 p.m. local time. Team USA on to the next round of the FIFA World Cup after downing Australia in Seattle 2-0. The first goal, an own goal from an Australian defender in the 11th minute. The second goal coming at the end of the first half after a review from the referees in on if Alex Freeman was onside.
8: After factual review, the goal scorer was not in offside position.
2: And that sound courtesy Fox Sports, USA's next game Thursday against Turkey. I'm Paul Stevens. This is Fox News.
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10: Yeah.
9: After the four-week layoff, and 4 weeks go by pretty quick, but anyhow.
10: Well, for you, they do, with the trees, all the tree trouble that we've had lately.
9: Well, yeah, I was just telling Mike about the biggest thing, of course, for me is these storms we've had lately. I hate to say it. I mean, it's been good for business, but I hate for some of the things that's happened to folks. And we've had, actually, there was three different times just in the past few days. Last Sunday afternoon, we had some really strong wind, and I was actually outside working in the yard, and I can remember there was something in the backyard I wanted to show my wife, and I said, come out here, and she walked out in that wind. She said, I'm going back inside. I'm afraid something's going to hit me.
10: Yeah.
9: Because, I mean, it was really whipping. Well, sure enough, next day, I mean, there were, actually, I spent the next 2 days looking at trees that went down, that broke off. A couple of oak trees, you know, 15, 20 feet up, broke off. The whole top broke off and just as rotten as they could be. And then a pine tree broke off about 40 feet up and hit a guy's house and crushed his fence. And so it was a lot of widespread stuff on that Sunday afternoon one. And then, let me go. I'll talk about that in a minute. Since we got a caller, I'll go right to the phones. Good morning. Welcome to the Wallace and Son Lawn and Garden Show. Who do I have here?
11: Hey, this is Sean from Graniteville.
9: Hey, how are you?
11: Doing good. Just a quick question about Bradford pears. I just cut three of them down and actually dug the roots up and the stump. I didn't grind it. Will they still grow back? Because I see little things coming where the roots were.
9: They will. Even though you did that, you're going to get sprouting where those roots were. So
11: what do I need to do to kill those?
9: Well, are they in your grass or just in a mulched area or what?
11: They're in the grass itself.
9: Well, in the grass, it makes it a little bit harder. If they were in a natural mulched area, you could, you could cut them. And then when you cut them, this is what I recommend for a lot of stuff. You could get you like a quart spray bottle and mix like anywhere from 5 to 10 to 1 water to get brush killer herbicide. That's usually the active ingredient is triclopyr. And as soon as you cut them, just, squirt that on there. Now, if of course you do that on the grass, it's going to kill that spot on your grass. So it's either that or just keep clipping them as they come up. And over time, they're going to stop, but it may keep on for maybe a couple of years though.
11: Yeah, because I'm running over it with the lawnmower now. Is that what Roundup is? I don't mind killing that.
9: Well, Roundup is fine. It's probably not quite as good as the brush killer.
11: Which,
9: like I said, it's triclopyr. But if you already got Roundup and don't want to buy brush killer, just use that. But like I said, the triclopyr will work a little bit better probably.
11: All right. Well, I was just curious about.
9: I hope those Bradford pears, they weren't near your house or where you park your cars, were you?
11: No, I didn't even know they were bad until someone told me about them, so I cut them suckers down, and I'm looking to put new trees up now. But
9: well, there was
11: get the root up.
9: What I was going to finish talking about, the storms, the Thursday afternoon and Thursday night, during the night. Now, there's two Bradford pears and this elderly man's house in my neighborhood that we cut four pines down a few months ago because the neighbor wanted them down. She actually helped pay for them. Well, those two Bradford pears even parks a truck under one. I said, you need to get those things out. You're playing with fire, especially parking your truck under there. Well, a branch or two had broken off. Well, then, Friday morning. So I go to the gym at 6 o'clock in the morning and I drive up the hill and the Bradford pear trunk, one of them trunks had split off and was totally blocking the road. And I had to go, you could go around the circle to get out. That thing, it broke off. Two big old trunks of that thing broke off during the night Thursday night.
11: Yeah, no, luckily I didn't cause any damage. I got them down beforehand. So I appreciate it.
9: Yeah.
11: I was just curious if those things would die. Thank you.
9: All right, Sean, thanks. Phone lines open, 706-863-5800, or text. I'm sorry, I had it on the wrong thing here on the computer. But anyhow, back to that, mic. So all that stuff from Sunday, and then Thursday afternoon sometime, there was a I was at a meeting at church on Montesano. It was actually a open house, Daniel Field Airport. I'm actually a consultant with the airport to they have to cut some trees.
10: Oh, really?
9: Near the airport because of the flight, you know, the planes coming in. Sure. And so, you know, there's residents and street trees, you know, that's gonna have to be cut. But anyhow, there was open house. Well, I know it poured, and I guess that's when it was bad. And then I get home, I guess about, I don't know, 7 o'clock or something, and I asked my wife if it had been bad there, because I saw debris around, and she said, yeah, and she said, just look at the umbrella. Our patio umbrella was on the deck, on the table, was on the other side of the house up against a tree. So it picked that umbrella up and moved it all the way over there. So, and that's when part of that Bradford pear I was talking about, some of it broke off then, but then the rest of it broke off that night. So, all right, we've got full slate of calls here. The next one, did I have somebody on the line?
10: Yeah, we got David on line three.
9: I accidentally cut you off. I'm sorry. Do I have somebody on now? Hello?
12: Good morning.
9: Yeah, go ahead.
12: Good morning. Yes, this is Gloria from Evans.
9: Okay, Gloria.
12: Good morning. I have a question, actually, about the gentleman that called from Graniteville.
9: Yeah.
12: Concerning the Bradford pear shoots.
9: Yes.
12: Would it work, unless there's just hundreds and hundreds of them, would it work for him to take brush killer and paint the top of the, like,
9: it
12: cut
9: would.
12: The top of the
9: it
12: shoot
9: would.
12: And then
9: yeah,
12: paint
9: that,
12: it?
9: I should have mentioned that, but you're right. You can always paint it on there like that, or wicket, we call it. But, yeah, you certainly could do that.
12: Okay. All right. Thank you very much.
9: Well, thank you for reminding me of that.
12: You're welcome.
9: All right. Bye.
12: Thank you. Bye.
9: Did David call back? Okay.
10: Yeah, David's on line one now.
9: Okay, go ahead, David. I'm sorry. I accidentally did that.
13: Hey, that's all right. It's early in the morning.
9: Yeah, that's right.
13: Asking questions about herbicide. I've got a gravel area that I just want to permanently kill everything. What's the best herbicide for that?
9: Is there any chance that thing could leach somewhere accidentally?
13: Not really.
9: Well, I mean, you can use these soil sterilants, like there's like Ground Clear or whatever, that'll kind of keep stuff from coming back for like a year or so. But I always have caution with using that, because I've had people use it in like a gravel driveway, like you said, and they've got close by neighbors, and it winds up the roots of their trees reach over there.
13: So no, this is all on my property.
9: Okay, well, that's good then. But yeah, you can do that. A soil sterilant like that will keep stuff from coming back. So yeah, but that's why, like I said, always when people are close neighbors with somebody else, I said you got to be real careful. But like you said, in your case, you don't have to worry. If you mess up, you're gonna mess up your own stuff.
13: That's right. One more question on herbicides. My neighbor's got this bamboo stuff that runs down onto my property.
9: No, that's terrible.
13: So what can you spray to kill it? And it's in the wooded area.
9: You might ought to move. Can you move somewhere else? I'm being facetious, of course, but there is no herbicide label for bamboo, I can tell you off the bat. This is what you can do, two or three things here. One is you can constantly cutting it can kind of help, but when you cut it, you're a mullet or whatever, you know, it grows back. Okay. So once it grows back, there's two things you can do. One, when you cut it, just like the lady that just called, you can wick on there, like 2-to-1 watered Roundup. So almost full strength, but maybe half. This is, of course, be 49% concentrate. You paint it on there. Or the other way is to, after you've cut it, let it regrow and get a few leaves on it, and then spray it with just a normal, mixture of Roundup or glyphosate. Of course, glyphosate is the active ingredient that other products may have that in there, but you can, and that's usually at 49% concentrate, that's usually like 2.5 ounces per gallon. So either or, and I'm telling you, that's not great, but it's all we got. Because there's just no, there's no herbicide label for it.
13: So that other type, the sterile, doesn't really work with it?
9: No.
13: Okay. Well, I appreciate the help.
9: Okay, well, good luck.
13: Thank you.
9: All right, bye. Okay, we need to take our first commercial break, and so don't touch the dial, and we'll be back after these messages.
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9: 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And Mike, I was just thinking, 63 years with Wallace and Son, and I swear, it seemed like it was just last year they had their little celebration of 60 years. It's already been 3 years. It's hard to believe, but
10: no, that was just the blade sale.
9: That was a blade sale. I try. So anyhow, yeah, that was a real nice wingding they had at 60 years. And of course, 10 years before that, I was up there. We were up there at the 50-year thing. So anyhow, but Wallace and Son, a great place to get that equipment for you. So. Check them out if you haven't already, and if you have, you probably will continue to go back. So, anyhow, back to the what I was going to say with storm. Since we don't have anything, I told you I got back and home, and my patio umbrella. I mean, it's literally on the other side of my house. I don't know how it must have lifted up and set back down. And I mean, the umbrella was fine. You know, I picked it up and carried it back over there, and I knew I had debris in the yard, but anyhow, I said, man, that could have broken a window or something like that. So we're kind of lucky there. But so anyhow, though, back to the Bradford pear that was blocking the road. So like I said, I go to the gym and I come home, and I said, well, I didn't have to go anywhere right then. I didn't have to go to the job site with the guys where they were working, and I didn't have to go somewhere right away. So I said, well, I'm going to take matters in my own hands. So I get home and I change clothes and put my work clothes in there and get my chainsaw and put fuel in it and put some oil in it and take the oil up there with me. And I get up there and I cranked the chainsaw, and guess what? The chainsaw was too tight, and I didn't have my wrench.
10: No.
9: So I go back home, and couldn't find my wrench, and I finally called Josh, is one of our guys, and I got him to come over there before they went to the job site. And see, he had a loader, a front-end loader, and he just pushed it out of the way and probably 2 minutes. It would probably take, in hindsight, that worked out for the best. It'd probably taken me 45 minutes to saw and get that tree out of the road where he just took that loader and just.
10: Was this the beginning of your day?
9: This is the beginning of the day. I had quite a day yesterday, Mike. It was
10: I see.
9: It was a very interesting day, and things kind of went crazy. And then a funny thing that happened too. I met a guy. I missed an appointment or two. Actually, one of it was a dog groomer and everything. But I was meeting a guy that we had done some work for at DSW, which is that shopping center at Washington Road and I-20, because he had lived off exit 1. And so I thought that was a good place to meet. And he was going to be there. I told him when I was there, when I was in, and he said, I'll be there in 3 minutes. Well, a lot of time passed, and he finally texted and said, oh, I'm sorry, I went to GB Shoes, which is over there off Wrightsboro Road.
10: Oh, no.
9: So, and then I had missed my appointment with the dog groomer, and anyhow, he wound up getting there. And so then I leave there and go to our owner's house to get a couple of things. And I look down, and I guess when I met the guy at the shopping center, a bird had pooped on my shorts. Now, I don't know how that happened on my shorts, but that was just kind of a typical day that I had, of things going on yesterday. So, anyhow.
10: Hey, I wanted to ask about the weed war. Is it really, at this point, is the weed war suspended for the summer? Or is there anything you can do?
9: No, you can do stuff.
10: Okay.
9: You just have to be a little bit more careful. When we start getting in this heat, you don't need to, do some of this stuff in the heat of the day. And a lot of times, and they'll even tell you sometimes on the label, don't use over 90 degrees. Well, a lot of times, as you well know, when we start getting really, really hot, it can be really late in the day, and it's still over 90 degrees.
10: Oh, yeah. Last
9: night. But especially these herbicides with, 2,4-D in it is very, can burn a lot of stuff. So you have to be careful with that. But you can do it, because a lot of these weeds, I mean, you got to try to treat them. And a lot of times, just like I'll give you an example. I mentioned 2,4-D, the products with 2,4-D in it, We'll say, you know, like if you're using on, you know, Centipede and St. Augustine, a little bit more sensitive to that. So it'll basically tell you you can use it, but use it at half the rate. Well, guess what? If you're using it at half the rate, it gives you kind of halfway control too. Mm-hmm. And, but I'll be honest with you, especially St. Augustine, I don't recommend it, even at that half rate on there, because I've, over the years, I've gone to so many lawns and I'll go to look at what a problem is. And first thing out of my mouth, I say, you sprayed this with a herbicide. Yeah, I did. And, and all that. So, or, you know, they may have had one of the services that's treated for it. But yeah, you can do it. And of course, the thing about it too is, you know, we've sometimes back and forth with the rain and the drought, you know, the spring we had that long drought. And, but then it's rained, you know, a good bit lately. And, the herbicides always work a lot better when the weeds are well hydrated. So you don't want the weeds to be drought stressed when you use it, because they don't absorb the chemical as well. Right. So, and then too, a lot of times, whether you're watering or not, it's still, and we've talked about this all the time, it ain't close to being the same as Mother Nature's rain as far as how it makes things grow and green up and all that kind of stuff. You're just kind of keeping stuff alive, as I tell people, with the chlorine water that we're using versus good old Mother Nature's rain. So it makes a huge difference. All right. Like I said, I don't know what the forecast. I think we've kind of got out of this rainy pattern for a little bit. I know there's a small chance coming up, but still, it's not like it's been. I think it's just the typical 20% and 30%, things that are coming up. So, anyhow, I go back to. Do we need to take a break? Are we close to that? Or
16: no, we got a few minutes.
9: Got a few minutes. Last time I was on, I had told my armadillo story, and actually wound up borrowing an armadillo trap from Becky. That calls all the time. And I don't know if Becky's listening this morning, but I did catch my armadillo. Now I had told y'all that I'd had the dead one in the yard about that Sunday before. And, but I did catch the armadillo. So, it worked like a charm.
16: Really?
9: Yeah. And, so I got to get that thing back to her. And I only had one. I thought I would have more than one. But after I caught that one, no more digging, and even had, you know, had the thing open and it never caught anything else. So that was good. But I do know, neighbor up the street had some problems with one, and I actually let them borrow that trap, and never could catch him after several days. And they even said the thing had triggered, you know, there's two sides to this trap that dropped down, and there were a couple of mornings that the trap doors had gone down, they didn't catch anything. So it's like a Houdini armadillo. I can't understand that, but that's what happened. Yeah, but yeah, I'm very glad of that, because I was having a lot of digging in the yard, and like I said, armadillo is a lot more widespread. So,
16: About a month ago when you mentioned that, we were talking about it, and I did not know we had armadillos here.
9: Yes, sir. They're all over the place here, and of course, to tell you folks listening, the difference in digging. You know, squirrels will go out there and dig a little bit, and they'll dig some shallow holes, but these are a lot more extensive digging. And in my yard, fortunately, it wasn't anywhere in the grass. It was just in the old pine straw areas, because there's a lot more, earthworms and all that. That's what they're digging for, is to dig for insects, because they've got a very poor eyesight, but a very keen sense of smell. So they can basically smell these worms and all that kind of stuff. So the digging was just in those areas. So it wasn't as bad as it was in some people sometimes when they're digging in the turf grass like that.
16: So they don't need their eyesight, is what you're saying?
9: They're what?
16: They don't need their eyesight.
9: No, I guess they don't. But again, that's why I was surprised when I had that dead one in the front yard at 4 o'clock on a Sunday afternoon, because they're totally nocturnal. You usually never see one in daylight and everything.
16: Yeah.
9: So, but I'm glad I got him. So, But anyhow, it's time for our commercial break. So we'll be back after these messages.

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2: 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I'm Sid Mullis, taking your calls or your texts this morning about your lawn and garden, 706-863-5800. And I'll go straight to the phones. We have Gloria from Evans on the line. And if I can get my mouse to work. Good morning, Gloria. Welcome to the Wallace and Son Lawn and Garden Show.
3: Good morning, Sid, again. This is round two.
2: Okay.
3: I have a follow-up comment for the armadillo, the trapping armadillo. I've tried for years, and I got lucky one year and caught one, and it went to a watery grave. I don't believe in releasing them. They're too destructive and disease-carrying and everything else. So I'll release everything else. But anyway, a friend told me that she had a neighbor who used wet cat food to put out little bits in the toward the trap, lead the animal into the trap.
2: What she kind of trap did you use?
3: I think it was a box trap.
2: Was it a wet? Was it the regular wooden armadillo trap or a cage trap?
3: To be honest with you, I am not sure.
2: Okay, I'm just curious. Okay.
3: I used a cage. I guess you call it a cage trap.
2: Right.
3: It's
2: It's those wire. Always seem like harder. That's why these box armadillo traps with the that are scented, you don't even have to bait them. They just go in them. That's what's been so good about them. Yeah. It's kind of what I call revolutionized the way to catch the armadillos is to is use those. Because with the cage trap, you always had to try to maybe bait them, put the wings of boards, you know, out there to let them run into them and follow them in there. Yes. But with these scented wooden traps, you don't have to do any of that.
3: Where can I get one of those?
2: The only thing I know is ordering them online. If you'll just Google scented armadillo trap, it'll come up. I think they're about $230 or something like that. Now, the man up the street, he's pretty handy thing. He was going to make one or two or whatever of them. They're pretty easy to make. But, of course, you need to get the scent of somewhere. Now, Becky had given me, there was something in the jar. I guess it was armadillo scent that I actually put in the trap, too. But the trap, when you buy them, they're already scented with armadillo. So, but yeah, I mean, they work like a charm normally. I said the neighbor up the street couldn't seem to catch them, but I had no problem whatsoever in catching mine.
3: Oh, that's fantastic.
2: Yeah.
3: That's the best news I've heard all week.
2: Yeah.
3: All right. Thank you very much.
2: Okay. Thank you. Have a good day. All right. 706-863-5800. What else is going on with tomatoes? Tomatoes are always a big thing, of course. So many people, even if they don't have a regular garden, at least to have a tomato or two.
4: Yeah.
2: Their most plants are loaded. Still haven't got the first one turning yet. Always seems like it takes forever, those first ones to turn. Now, I'm expecting any day because normally I plant about the third Saturday in April.
4: Yeah.
2: And one of the reasons that is normally I rent my house masters. I get back, you know, he's got a lot of stuff going on. So by the time the third weekend in April, so normally I pick the first one about the 4th of July. So this year I put them in, I believe, Saturday of Masters because we had to cancel our Masters rental. My wife had had a bad accident, surgery on her thumb and all that kind of stuff and couldn't do anything. So, yeah, we talked about that. And so I planned them, 2 weeks earlier. So I thought, well, okay. So any day I'm hoping for. But then the ones that I told you about, the armadillo trap, when I took the thing up there a couple of weeks ago, they already were picking tomatoes, but he had planted his in March. Of course, there's always, and we've always discussed this on the show, is, you know, a lot of people try to get them in early. Sometimes if the soil doesn't warm up, you know, the plants just kind of sit there because sometimes I've done this in the past. Other people have. You try to plant early and then you plant a month later and the month later plant catches up to the other one because, you know, the soil just didn't warm up and it's got to warm up a certain amount for them to grow well. And of course, the downside sometimes of planting early is if you have a late frost, or if they're not growing much, a plant that's not growing is susceptible to problems. So, you know, that can be a thing. So hopefully you'll get the tomatoes. But things that go wrong with them is the big things with folks. One of the biggest things, and Campbell wrote this in his article yesterday, blossom end rot with tomatoes. The lower end of the tomato rots. And there's technically it is a calcium deficiency. But you can actually buy something called stop rot in the garden center, and it's calcium chloride, and you put that on there. Now, normally, if you'll lime your garden like you should, you know, lime has calcium and magnesium, then you won't get blossoming rot. Other things that can cause it, was my experience all those years as a county agent, is most of the time people just let them dry out too much between watering them.
4: Yeah.
2: And it's not pulling the calcium from the soil. The calcium can be in the soil, but it's just not pulling it up. And the reason I say that so much about letting them dry out, it seems like 10 times more cases of blossom end rot when people growing them in pots than they are in the ground. And of course, you know, sometimes when we start getting these hot days, these pots need watering every single day or they'll dry out. And so a lot of times people will you know, sometimes they even, you get busy and you forget. You may try to water them every day, and then you may come home late in the evening or late at night. You don't water them. You don't think about it till the next day. So then it has dried out and hadn't pulled the calcium up. So, and then conversely, sometimes it rains too much. It's not pulling, getting the calcium out of there. But it just seems like more than anything, I always said probably about 80% of the time that you're probably just letting the plants dry out too much between watering them. So, that's what you got. And then other problems, there's always, diseases. One of the big ones is septoria leaf spot. The bottom leaves start, you know, turning yellow. They get spots on there. I'm not sure spraying with a fungicide even does that much good. It's just the nature of the beast. With tomatoes, are susceptible to all kind of diseases. And then you just kind of hope that, you know, it doesn't progress too much. And that's why, as we often say, we get late in the season, the tomatoes play out because the disease just consumes them and you eventually have to pull them up. But those are some things you're seeing on there a lot. And then, of course, there's some worms that can get on there, the hornworm or the fruit worm, and it can only be one worm, and they can wreak havoc on several plants. Sometimes if you find the worm, you can just visibly pick it off. Some of the best insecticide to use, you can use almost any of the synthetic pyrethroids. I still got Seven Dust is one of my favorites to dust the plants if I get on there. I don't think I've had worms on mine in 2 or 3 years, but all it can take, and that's why you need to check your garden every single day, because one worm can eat half your tomato plants in one day, so you got to pay attention to them.
4: So checking your garden, is that just a visual
2: overlay? Yes, that's why you need to check it every single day, because in one day, I mean, boom, something can happen. Like I said, as much as anything is the worm eating the foliage and then maybe boring in the tomato. It's not so bad when they just bore in a tomato or two, because usually, you know, you can just pick those off and throw them away. But if they eat half the foliage on your plant, then obviously that's not good for the plant and everything. So that's why it's a very good idea to walk out there. That's why we always have preached when we do classes on vegetable gardens is plant it close to the house, because the closer it is to the house, the more apt you are to walk out there and look at it every day. And speaking of that too, with that wind I told you we had Thursday evening, I had mine are in cages. It's actually hog wire that's made into a cage, and I've got I don't know what I'm trying to say. Not a stake, but these rebar bore things or these high fence stakes tied to the thing to keep them from moving. But I tell you, with that wind, it still shifted them some, and I went out there and kind of moved them around a little bit. But I have to try to do a little bit better job today. I'm going to try to do them more, because, man, those things, there was one in particular, it was almost halfway down with that wind and everything. It kind of reminded me, I think back to Hurricane Helene when, you know, we were out west at Yellowstone, and my son had gone over there that morning to get my chainsaw, and I said, oh, call me and let me know if the house is okay. And he called me and he said, yeah, the house is fine, but he said, your garden's destroyed. So that wind just, I was, you know, still had tomatoes. And
4: when you hear something like that, what's the difference?
2: Oh, yeah. Yeah. Like, I mean, but yeah, after finding out, of course, you know, again, it's like Gary, the owner of our company, had called me that morning too. He said, you just wouldn't believe it. And you imagine that too, Mike. Until you saw it, you just couldn't believe that things could be that bad here. I mean, you know, we thought the ice storm in 2014 was bad, but Hurricane Helene, that will, of course, go down in infamy. But anyhow, it did pretty much end the tomato thing. But yeah, my tomatoes there. So make sure you know, keep them up and everything, and you're paying attention to them. Those are the main problems that, but I mentioned back earlier about first one's turning red, because I used to get those calls all the time. Well, they're not turning red. What's wrong? There's nothing wrong. Just be patient and they'll turn. And once that first one starts, they'll really come on. And I'm one of these two that can't wait for that first tomato, but gosh, I've got so many on there, I'm going to have to give away 90% of them because we can't eat all of them. So, yeah. But that's the good thing about having them like that.
4: But you're giving them away every year, right?
2: Right. Oh, yeah. Yeah, I've always done that. Because I plant more than I actually need, but just like a lot of people do. But anyhow, but yeah, tomatoes have been doing well. All right, let's go ahead and take our next commercial break, and we'll be back in a couple minutes.

0: Hey folks, Anna here. And if you know me, you know I like a good reason to celebrate. It's graduation season. Let's celebrate. I just started a new job. Let's celebrate. 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
2: 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And I'm going to go to the phone in a minute, but I got several texts. Some of them didn't come through for a while. I don't know why, but yeah. Now a whole bunch of them. So I apologize if I don't get to all of them, but let me go to the phones. I got Becky on the line. Good morning, Becky. Welcome to the Wallace & Son Show. How are you?
3: Hey, congratulations. You're in the I Caught a Possum Armadillo Club.
2: Yeah, how about that? Yeah.
3: Well, what I was going to recommend, if you can remember the name of that and just get that out to the folks and they could maybe try it in their cage trap.
2: Yeah.
3: And that, you know, we tried that first, too. That was just the biggest pain. The whole yard looked like a junkyard, trying to put the boards up, and
2: and then
3: we started getting rid of so much mulch because we really had some layers of mulch down,
2: and they loved that, didn't they?
3: Yeah, and you know what, since we've done that, well, of course with Helene, then your yard is just basically scraped down to the nothing anyway,
2: right?
3: And of course we've seen no signs of it. But the other thing I was going to mention about talking about the bamboo,
2: uh-huh,
3: I had seen on one of the YouTube videos, this fella had taken and cut the bamboo right above the last ring down by the ground.
2: All right.
3: And then he drilled like three-eighths inch hole. And we did it. We took four that we knew were that we could keep an eye on.
2: Mm-hmm.
3: And poured in, I don't know, it might have been a teaspoon, tablespoon of straight brush killer.
2: Yeah.
3: And see, nothing's going to touch it. And of course, bamboo is usually out away from kids anywhere. And it doesn't go touch anything else in the area, just down that hole and right to the root. And mm-hmm. I think it's killing them.
2: Okay.
3: And because, you know, they've got that it takes off underground.
2: Oh, yeah.
3: And if you can stop that root from traveling. And
2: yeah, it'll travel nearby, like 10 feet and come up somewhere else.
3: Well, and you know, I'm noticing the neighbor has some coming up, and they're on the road, the I want to say highway side. It's a highway now, the roadside, and they're just letting it go, and you're just going to regret this if you don't try to stop it. But I think it's worked. The four that we're testing, they look really bad.
2: Yeah.
3: Look really bad. So as far as traveling, but we haven't got to get down there because it's on the train route side and it's hard to get through the brush to check it. So just another tip, because that's the biggest nuisance that we're seeing, because it's creeping up into the backyards of the properties along the track, and which means it'll be to our house pretty soon.
2: Yeah.
3: So that's just an FYI.
2: Yeah. Well, thank you.
3: Yeah. Okay. Well, good. Congratulations.
2: Yeah. When I'm out that way, I'm going to bring that box back to you.
3: Yeah. Not a rush.
2: Okay.
3: Okay.
2: Well, thank you, Becky. All right. Okay. Let's go to some text. Let's see. What tomatoes do you plant? I plant Celebrity, which is the best to me now, because they, what's funny, it's supposed to be determinant, but they last the longest by far. I always plant a Cherokee Purple, because that's actually my favorite tomato. I don't usually get a lot from them. Now, one of the problems I've got, that mine are more loaded this year than they have been in years, my plants, I have five plants, is I do have nematodes in my garden spot, but I can't really rotate and I can't really move it anywhere else from where it is. So mine probably don't do as well as somebody that doesn't have nematode. And then I usually alternate between some of the other ones. Like, I think I got a Park Swapper. I think I've got, out of the five, I've got three Celebrities and a Park Swapper and a Cherokee Purple. And then usually I may do a Better Boy or Big Boy or whatever. All those hybrids are pretty good. But my favorite, like I said, when I've rotated through the last few years, is that Celebrity seems to last the longest. Let's see. Somebody said, I've used crushed Tums under tomatoes. Works good. Can't find original. Yeah, that works good. It said there, can't find the original. They only have mint flavor. Is it okay to use? Yeah, I don't see why that would, you know, for the calcium, it wouldn't do anything. But again, you can use the Stop Rot, which has the calcium in it, or if you want to use Tums, that's fine. But like I said, it just seems like if you lime your garden, of course, if you do a soil test, you're going to know for sure. But you probably ought to be liming at least every other year. And if you do, usually you'll have enough calcium. And then, like I said, normally the other problem is you just don't, keep them watered enough, because it's easy to miss a day or two. And then before you know it, you've had two or three tomatoes that have blossom end rot like that. So, all right, let's see. They said, I tried to call and it's not going through for me. Just recommended the folks they have to send for the armadillo bait. They could try it with their metal.

0: right there to have a lot of scent left in there. Let's see what else we got. Yeah, these things are kind of strange as far as the way these texts are. So, I think that's all the ones that have come through. Yep, I think so. You got a question, Mike? No.
1: Well, I was. Okay.
0: I'll put you on the spot. No, I'm just.
2: Yeah,
0: kidding.
2: Your full time work now as an arborist. Do you ever rest? I mean, it seems like you're always on the run.
0: Yeah, I rest. I do, believe it or not. I do. But yeah, it's keep me pretty busy. But it's up and down thing, you know. Sometimes and all that. So anyhow, speaking of that, though, we're still having a lot of pine trees die from pine beetles. I just saw one, a regular place we work at a lot off Columbia Road. It's an old horse farm out there, several acres. And I was out there just yesterday, yeah. And they needed some pine trees cut down that were dying that were close to the power line because, their house sits off, couple hundred yards off the road. You can't see it in the road. And then they've got what I call a service road going out and the power line there. And she thought Georgia Power is going to do it. And they're not going to do it. So, in trying to spot them all, and one had just started to die.
2: Yeah.
0: Cause it's still, the needles were, half green and half brown, but you could see again that the pitch tubes of the beetles getting in there. Now, earlier in the spring, a lot of it, I thought had to do with the drought. We had that drought for so long, and then it finally rained, but they're continuing to get in there. And I mean, they never stop. They just usually are worse when we have droughts, and normally they're worse during probably late summer and fall and everything. But they're continuing. And just a reminder, especially if you're in a residential neighborhood, if you have a tree that dies, it's good to go ahead and get it out, because if a tree falls, a lot of times it falls on the neighbor's house. It don't fall on your house, but it falls on your house. Insurance may not pay because they consider it neglect on your part. But a lot of times, just like I went into National Hills Friday, and an oak tree pulled up, it was rotten at the base, fell in the owner's yard and fell right to the neighbor's backyard in the house, but it barely brushed the house, didn't look like it did any damage. So 97% of that tree was in the neighbor's yard. And of course, the way it works on a live tree, it's considered an act of God, and you're responsible for what's on your side of the border, and they're responsible for their side. So, all right. Well, it's been a great show. And as always, it's been great being here. It's always good to see you, Mike. And
2: good to see you.
0: You take care, folks, and have a good 4th of July coming up soon. And have a good rest of the summer.
2: All right. Have a good weekend.
0: Bye.
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4: Talks, hopefully. I'm Paul Stevens, Fox News. Axios reporting U.S. Special Envoy to the Middle East Steve Witkoff and Iran's foreign minister heading to Switzerland to advance more potential peace talks. Fox's Alex Hogan in Tel Aviv discussing the attacks involving Lebanon and the Israeli Defense Force.
5: The IDF hit dozens of Hezbollah targets after attacks from the Iranian-backed group killed 4 Israeli soldiers earlier, and Lebanon says that at least 47 people were killed in new Israeli airstrikes. While Israel says a ceasefire is in effect, it says it will respond if it is attacked. The State Department says U.S. Secretary of State Marco Rubio spoke with Israeli Prime Minister Benjamin Netanyahu over the phone, and President Trump, in an interview with Axios, called for Israeli restraint.
6: If it weren't for Donald Trump, Israel would have been eviscerated.
5: Meantime, new progress in the Strait of Hormuz. Kepler, which is monitoring the strait, showing recovery, saying this was the most traffic in the critical waterway since June 2nd.
4: And President Trump claiming the memorandum of understanding is already producing results. The president at Joint Base Andrews unveiling a new Air Force One alongside members of the Air Force. Talk about the previous two identical planes that had been used interchangeably for presidential travel authorized.

0: by former President Ronald Reagan, and they've been used by every president since George H.W. Bush.
1: Over its lifetime, that aircraft traveled to 96 countries on 223 international trips and flew over 6 million miles.
0: And the president also saying the Boeing 727 is equipped with Starlink, a satellite high-speed internet service developed by SpaceX. This plane gifted to the president last year by Qatari officials in a push to strengthen relations between the two nations. 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
0: Outgoing Director of National Intelligence Tulsi Gabbard releasing documents that point toward Dr. Anthony Fauci being misleading, some say, with his vaccine research and the COVID-19 originating in the Wuhan lab in China being funded by U.S. tax dollars.
6: Tulsi Gabbard is saying these documents further prove that and show what she calls a massive COVID-19 cover-up. Listen.
7: Dr. Fauci became the nation's pandemic pundit, and he publicly pushed lies, disinformation, and censorship using every platform available.
6: She argues the records show intelligence officials were discussing a possible lab leak much earlier than many Americans realized, and that some analysts who supported that theory later faced career consequences. Gabbard claims Dr. Fauci, quote, provided millions of dollars in U.S. taxpayer dollars to fund dangerous gain-of-function research at the Wuhan lab.
0: And that's Fox's Brooke Taylor. Dr. Fauci continues to deny any wrongdoing. Two trains colliding north of London on Friday, killing a driver and seriously injuring dozens more on board. One passenger talked about being thrown forward by the impact, then seeing fellow travelers with broken bones and bloody injuries. Both trains traveling south to London's St. Pancras station when they collided outside the town of Bedford around 5:15 p.m. local time. Team USA on to the next round of the FIFA World Cup after downing Australia in Seattle 2-0. The first goal, an own goal from an Australian defender in the 11th minute. The second goal coming at the end of the first half after a review from the referees in and if Alex Freeman was onside.
8: After Fletcher review, the goal scorer was not in offside position.
0: And that sound courtesy Fox Sports. USA's next game Thursday against Turkey. I'm Paul Stevens. This is Fox News.
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0: David Clark.
1: Yes, sir. Good morning.
0: And good morning. Are we ready to roll?
1: Let's go.
0: Yes, sir. And we have a guest that's been a co-host that's been here with us before, but he's here with us again, Taylor Bryant.
2: Hello, everyone.
0: Yeah, I want to go ahead and mention real early, Taylor Bryant is very close to having all, I'm not talking about some, but all of the ASE tests, which if he passes those, which he expects to do by the end of the year, there'll only be 16 people in the world that has that.
2: That's unbelievable.
0: Yeah. That's pretty huge.
2: It's called the President's Club for ASE, and it's 48 different certifications, and I'm about probably 4/5 of the way there. So, yeah,
0: fantastic.
2: A lot of testing.
0: Pull it for you.
2: Well, thank you.
0: Yeah, we have a fantastic show planned. Now, this is amazing. We are sitting right now at the starting line of Carolina Dragway, the House of Hook.
1: This is definitely probably, we've been on remote, I feel like, for a couple of months now.
0: We have.
1: This is by far like the coolest place to be right now.
0: I don't think I've mentioned what I did. Part of what's making it take so long, I looked everywhere for a table that I wanted, a special type table. The only place I could find one was China. So this the gentleman built it in China. And it right now is on a boat back here. So I hope that within a few weeks that we'll have our table and everything else will set up. You know, the only thing I could think of that would be any better than sitting here at the starting line of Carolina Dragway with the beautiful weather and just the right temperature and watching them get the track ready for racing, which start in about an hour, they'll start making some runs in about an hour, is if we had two people that were drag racers that we could talk to. Let me think. Wait, we have them. We got Randy Crockett here, and this is what the amazing part is. Randy Crockett has a 2012 Mullis Dragster. He also flies helicopters, but that's a different show. We'll have to do a whole different show on that one. But 1,200 horsepower. 1,200 horsepower. Now, here's the kicker. His grandson is here, Justice Brown.
3: Yes, sir.
0: And Justice has an awesome-looking 27 Ford Roadster. I mean, it looks good.
3: Thank you.
0: So we get the opportunity to talk with them and kind of find out how they started. And as a matter of fact, I think it'd be great to start out with Randy. Randy, how did you get started doing this?
4: My dad had friends that were drag racers, and so I grew up around drag racing, so it was easy for me to just move into. My first drag race car was a 66 Ford Fairlane. Mm-hmm. And I progressed up to a little bit faster and a little bit faster up until I've got the car that I got.
0: You progressed a lot, didn't you? A dragster.
4: Hey, it's really, really fun to drive. They're really, really fast. My dragster runs 450s at about 152 in the eighth mile. I've been 207 in it in a quarter mile. My grandson over there, 18, he's biting at the bit to get into it, but I got a leash on him. He's going to have to wait a little while.
0: Well, he was the next one I was going to ask. Justice, how did you get started in this?
3: Well, it was all due to him. When I was about 4, that car was built, the dragster, and they started taking me to the track, and I slowly fell in love with it. And over time, I kept begging him for a junior, I think it was in 2017, 2018, he finally got me one, and we started, and it was all fun from there.
0: Now, I heard something about a article that you were in,
3: yes,
0: NHRA.
3: Back in 23, we were running Division 7, which is mainly West Coast states. There's 7 states across that division, and primarily most of the races were in California. And in March of 23, a rider from National Dragster had messaged us, about it. And they gave us a list of questions and whatnot. We answered them, and a couple months later, we had a whole article on me.
0: Wow.
4: Take that just a step further. The reason they got a hold of us is on the West Coast, they run what's called junior comps, which is a junior dragster, but they're a little bit longer, and they either have motorcycle or snowmobile engines in them. And Justice has the big trophy that NHRA gives is called a Wally. And Justice has 11 Wallys, and he Whoa. Was so successful that year that's when they did the article on him.
0: All right. I got a lot of questions, but I'm going to let David ask the next one.
1: Wow. I mean, this is just amazing to sit here with you guys. And, I mean, to hear your young career, I mean, just getting started at 18 years old, man, I mean, you got to be thinking, like, this is next level for you, and how far can you go?
3: Oh, yeah.
1: Like, right? Like, where's the end of it? So, and to have your granddad here with you, I mean, this is family. This is what the car business is about. This is what automotive is about, is being with family and getting this done. So, I'm just glad to be here with you guys.
0: Yeah, I think that's the side of racing that I want people to see, that it's not just two people getting out there racing. There's actually whole families. It's almost like a community involved in that. They know each other. It's a way for the family to get together and do different things together.
4: I mean, Taylor. You know, we can, if I can interrupt just a second, we sit here and we barbecue at the end of the day and we socialize and we tell jokes and we have a good time. But when you get on a racetrack, I love him to death, but you're going to lose.
0: Uh-huh.
4: And that's the way it is my wife, my daughter, my grandson, we all travel in the motorhome. We do this as a family. We don't go anywhere that is not a family thing.
0: Uh-huh.
4: And drag racing is a very fast, very fun sport. But it, again, like we just talked about, it's really family oriented. If you look at all these motorhomes and, mm-hmm. and people that are here, it's all families.
0: Yeah. Amazing. Taylor.
2: Okay, so 18 years old, and you're really getting on with a good career.
3: Yes,
2: you know,
3: sir.
2: If this is how you want to take it. And I, as an instructor, there's a lot of people just like you in my classroom every day, you know, same age and everything else. And what I'm seeing is you know, with the younger generation, they're not that interested in cars anymore. Are you seeing that as well?
3: I'd say mainly, like, the biggest thing you see nowadays is mainly people want to build, like, trucks and stuff like that.
2: Right, right.
3: You don't see the people want to go buy a junkyard car and see how fast they can make it.
2: Right. So if I have a student that's wanting to do what you're doing, what is a good piece of advice that you would give them to get started?
3: If they want to go drag racing, find a local track, it's got a testing tune, just go watch.
2: Mm-hmm.
3: I mean, that's the way, and ask questions. I mean, anybody in the pits, almost anybody here, you go ask them a question, they're going to be willing to help you and give you information on how to get started if you really want to. And, I mean, the easiest way is just come watch it. And most of the time, the bullet's going to bite you, and you'll be begging to do it the next
2: right.
3: day.
2: Right. Well,
0: there's a question I wanted to ask about, and this is the thrill that I get out of doing this show, because I get to learn so much about different areas. Bracket racing.
4: Mm-hmm.
0: Tell the listeners how that works.
4: Okay. Bracket racing, everybody thinks that two cars get together, they both leave, and the first one down there wins.
2: Mm-hmm.
4: Well, it's much, much more intricate than that. On bracket racing, we have what's called a dial-in. So let's take my dragster. Let's say I'm going to dial 4.52 seconds. That means that when my car leaves, it's going to pass the beams at the other end of the track at 4.52 seconds. That's the ultimate. Okay. If I go 4.53, then I'm still in the race. But if I go 4.51.9, I lose because I went too fast. And then on top of that, you have what's called a reaction time, an elapsed time, and a total time. The reaction time is we have three yellows.
0: Uh-huh.
4: And a green, and then a red. And there's a half a second between each yellow. So what you want is you want your car to break the beam, that means it leaves, at the exact same time the green light comes on. So if you have a .000, you have a perfect time. So let's just make things simple. Let's say I do .010, and my car runs 4.50, I'm 4.51. So it's a cumulative of all that.
0: Wow. And the key is to be very consistent. Okay, we'll take a real quick break. We'll pull over, but we will be right back. We're at Carolina Dragway, and we're having a fantastic time. Be back with more shortly.
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0: We're back with more of the CNC Auto Show. I'm David. I'm here with Aaron, and we're right here at Carolina Dragway. If you are out in the area today and you're looking for something to do, come down here. These guys are going to be running, from what I understand, two races today.
1: And tomorrow.
0: It can run all the way to midnight. So, like, even in the hot of the day, if you don't want to come down here, come in the evening, check it out. Come this morning. Like, I mean, there's all things to do. And just like the gentleman we're talking about, this is a family event. It's wide open. Just get you some experience. Yeah. Drag race. I have never imagined the complexity these guys keep talking about. So it's fantastic
1: it's
0: to be
1: here.
0: It's
1: still coming. It's crazy, some of the other things. As a matter of fact, I was talking to Randy a few minutes ago, and we were talking about the different methods of reaction time. This was during the break. And he was telling me about the computerized system that he uses. Randy, tell us a little bit about what that does, or what you said, launch your car.
2: Sure. We have electronics in my car. Now, Justice's car doesn't have it. And they have what's called several class. You can hear several terminology. You hear boxcar. You hear super pro. All of that means is that we're allowed to have the electronics. Well, I have a timer system in my car that, like I said earlier, we have three bulbs, and there's a half second between each bulb. As soon as I see the top bulb go on, I have what's called a trans brake button on my steering wheel, and I let go of that trans brake button. That initiates the countdown in my delay box system that if I've done everything right, the car launches, the car leaves the starting line at that perfect 0-0-0 reaction time. Justice's car doesn't have the electronics. He has a trans brake, and what a trans brake does is it makes the transmission internally sort of lock up so that it can't move. And if you've had a clutch car, you know, if you hit the gas and dump the clutch, your car launches hard. Well, that's basically what this trans brake does with an automatic transmission, is it makes it just launch super hard. Justice's car pricks the left front wheel up about 12 inches.
1: Wow. Man, that's a beautiful car.
3: Pretty cool. One thing I'll add on what he was talking about, you know, we were talking about reaction time earlier. And a lot of things people don't realize is I see videos all the time online of people commenting. And, you know, you'll see a car leave on the third yellow, especially on a sportsman tree like what we'll be running today. And you'll see that car start to move before the green ever comes on. But the green will stay on once they're out. So with the way our wheels are and the way the timing system works, there's two beams in there. And those two beams are stage, pre-stage and stage. And once you're staged, that's what fully locks in the timing system for it to work. And we have something called rollout. So the reason you see these cars leave early, in a sense, is because we launch the cars before the green comes on and use a rollout as our advantage. That's why today you'll see cars just slowly bumping in. You'll see them flicker the stage
1: bulb.
3: Yeah,
1: I've noticed that.
3: And that's so we can get every bit of rollout we need. That way, you know, you can essentially leave early, have a good reaction time, and don't go red.
1: Uh-huh.
3: But that confuses a lot of people in the sport. A lot of people can't understand it. They think they need to go on green, which, in a sense, will lose you a lot of races.
2: And what Justice just said, red, go on red. Red means we left too early.
1: Uh-huh. Oh,
2: yeah, so like I said, we got three yellows, a green, and a red. The red means you boo-booed.
0: And so that doesn't count.
3: Just like in real life, yeah.
2: That's a bad day. You come back and go to the buyback window and buy your way back in.
1: Now, what part does weather play in it? Hot weather, cold weather, rainy weather?
2: These are normally aspirated engines, which mean 90% of them are carbureted.
1: Uh-huh.
2: Okay, we've got a few fuel-injected cars, but for the most part, temperature, density, altitude, humidity. Humidity is moisture in the air. Moisture in the air displaces oxygen. These cars use oxygen to produce horsepower. So, therefore, when we get, like if it's 100 degrees and 100% humidity, the car is going to be substantially slower.
1: Mm-hmm.
2: If you have low humidity, low temperature, and low density altitude, then the car is going to be faster. So, and I have a weather station in my trailer, and it tells me all of that, and that helps me make predictions as to what my car is going to do that day.
1: So your experience in aviation has helped a lot?
2: Just a little.
1: Yeah.
0: So that's why y'all like the West Coast. not much humidity over on the West Coast?
2: No, there's not.
3: You're closer to sea level here, though, so your cars are faster.
2: Yeah, see, we're at 2,500 feet most of the time there, so there our density altitude is higher. Higher density altitude, slower the car.
0: Okay.
3: Something cool that a lot of people don't understand is these weather stations are pretty cool. I mean, they'll tell you so many things, and when we get a time slip, we can actually enter it into the system, and it'll pull the weather when we ran and what the weather is now and make a prediction on what our car is actually going to run and help us further decide what we want to put on our dial boards to dial for that round.
1: That's pretty awesome. Now, how much are they using AI in racing?
2: Is that- AI is fairly new. Most of the there's a couple of just weather companies out there that make weather stations for trailers and all. And predominantly at the moment, it's still good old fashioned weatherman type information that we get. And AI hasn't progressed in that realm yet.
1: Uh-huh.
2: So we're still not.
1: It's coming.
2: Yeah. You know, technology is always improving.
1: Yeah.
2: Like I say, I started out with a old slow Ford Fairlane to what I am today.
0: I mean, I think you just I think majority of people would think you just get in that car and go to the line, right? And then you just run it. But I mean, to hear all the prep work you guys go through before you ever even get out there to run the car to start preparing to know that you're going to, you know, make the best lap you can. I mean, that's what's fascinating to me.
2: And one other thing that we hadn't even talked about is simple things like rear tire pressure. Depending on how good the track is prepped, I may need more or less air pressure. So in my car also, I have a digital dash, which is a data logger. And if I get tire spin, I can see that and adjust tire pressure and weights and all those good. So there's a whole lot more to it than what people think.
0: No doubt.
1: Oh, wow. I can't believe we're out of time. We have really enjoyed you two being here. That's Randy Crockett and Justice Brown. Randy will be in the 2012 Mullis Dragster. Those listening, if you come out here, pull for him. Justice Brown will be in the 27 Roadster. And those that's coming out, pull for him. We look forward to seeing you both. And maybe even later today, if you run after 9 o'clock, we'll be here till 10.
3: All righty.
1: Hope to see you.
3: All righty.
1: We'll be back with more of the CNC Auto Show.
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0: back with more of the CNC Auto Show here at the Carolina Dragway. It's me, Aaron, and Taylor. We are having a blast. They got the cars are fired up. You can smell the fuel. The one thing I love about going to the racetrack is not only do you, I mean, you just feel the car, right?
1: Yeah.
0: Like once it starts to run, you can feel everything that's going on. It just, I mean, it's crazy.
2: And they hadn't even started yet.
0: running the cars.
2: It's early in the morning. They'll be starting to run some of them in about 30 minutes.
0: Yeah.
2: So during our next hour, we'll have a lot of cars you'll hear running up and down the track. So it'll probably get a little bit noisy. Right now they're prepping the track. They're running. They put tar on it or something like that a little earlier, and then it was a shovel full of fire. It was actually on fire that they were putting on the ground, and that's so that these things can get traction. And I will say one thing that we didn't mention before: this race that they're having this weekend, that'll be going on today and tomorrow. This is the big boys. This is some very, very fast cars. For instance, Randy that we talked to a little earlier, Randy Crockett and his grandson Justice Brown. Randy's dragster is 1,200 horsepower.
0: Yeah, he said 200 miles an hour.
2: Yeah, yeah.
0: Jeez.
2: That is pretty huge. Okay, I was going to mention something that most people don't know, but Advance Auto Parts has performance parts in there. They have a tab on the computer that you can go to and actually pick up things like Holley, Elderbrock, all the K&N, all of the high-performance items that you would want is there. So Advance Auto Parts is a great place to look at if you're interested in good high-performance parts. Taylor's shaking his head because I know that he loves some high-performance parts.
3: I remember when I was, we all have a drag strip story, probably at this drag strip. I remember working at Advance Auto Parts when I ran at the drag strip, because anybody here can run. And anybody, if you have a helmet, can run. So.
0: Yeah, it's unreal just being out here at the track. I mean, you can smell the fuel in the air right now. I mean, this is a absolutely cool experience. I mean, if you haven't tuned in online to watch the show, I think today, Aaron, would be the day to log on to the website and watch what we're seeing, because you're going to see these cars actually go by here in just a little bit. So,
2: yes, there's so many beautiful cars that be here, and they're starting to take them out of the trailers now. So there's going to be a lot more coming out. It's going to be a lot of great things, David. It's time for that moment in the show to where you tell us a little bit about what's going on in your collision safety consultants world.
0: Well, every week always brings something different. I had a lady call me this week, and this reminded me of you, Aaron. She was fixing to go out of town, getting her car serviced, took it to a local dealership, and they rotated the tires, changed her oil, did everything. Well, the one thing they didn't do, they didn't tighten up the lug nuts.
4: No.
0: And so when she goes down the road, two of the wheels come off.
4: Oh, my
0: and
4: goodness.
0: Now her
4: two
0: car's,
4: of them, wow.
0: Yeah, now her car's a total loss. So she's having to work through that. So she reached out to me to kind of go through, try and help her through that situation, what they're going to offer her. I was thinking about you the whole time. I said, man, if they would have just done the cross-check, this would have eliminated
4: that. That's the first thing I thought about when you said that, is I remember his cross-check would have fixed that, and that's something that we're implementing ourselves.
2: Yeah, it is, and that happens more times than people know. But the cross-check method, and I'll go ahead and do a shameless plug on the book there. It's the cross-check method is you could go just to Amazon and get the book, Amazon.com, by Aaron Clements, the cross-check method, or you can go to the cross-check method. crosscheckmethod.us, and it's so easy for things to happen, but the crosscheck method does more than just help in car repair. It's for almost anything you do. I do probably 40, 50, or maybe 100 cross checks a day. Just in my mind, I say cross check, boom, and it's done. And it just helps me to be able to accomplish a lot. And it helps me to put a period on something. When I'm doing, even something as simple as getting gas. I mean, you always like to make sure you got the hose unplugged. Nobody wants to talk about that, but it could happen.
4: Absolutely.
2: And I promise you, because I've seen it so many times, it's easy to accidentally put gas in a diesel. People do that. But if you're thinking of the cross-check method when you do things like that, it almost eliminates things like that from happening.
0: So I had that experience this week, and then I do some consulting for shops, and so one of the shops reached out to me. They had done some scans on a car. The customer came back, and I actually reached out to Aaron because I got the service invoice from where the customer had gone to the dealership because this light came on. And the first thing that was on there was all the BG service things on there. And so I called Aaron. I was like, hey, let's talk about this this vehicle. And they've got the BG. So that's the fluid exchanges we always talk about every week. And he's like, absolutely. I was like, this is why I come on the radio show. It's helping me get better as I'm, you know, in what I do every day. But learning more about BG products and seeing that it's, I mean, this is all over the country. I mean, you're seeing it everywhere.
2: There was a time to where the dealers really wasn't that much concerned about preventative maintenance because their goal was to sell you a car. Now a lot of the dealerships, and this is good, this is not saying this is in a bad way, this is actually in a good way, a lot of the dealers are also focusing on doing things to prevent problems on coming up so you'll be happy with your existing car, because they found that if the car that you had before that, if the transmission didn't blow up at 80,000 miles and if you didn't have rear end problems and engine problems, you're more apt to buy that same car or at least the same brand. So I think preventative maintenance is more important than ever. And I think now even the car dealerships are seeing that.
0: Well, even me, like, I mean, looking at this car, was a 19 Arcadia and it had 44,000 miles on it. And I'm sitting there looking and they're saying to do a fluid exchange on the transfer case. And so that's why I called Aaron. I was like, hey, man, is that about right? And, confirmed it. That's exactly when it needed to be done. So,
2: yeah, there's special fluid. And that comes about from a lot of the synthetic fluids, which I will say the synthetic fluids are, there's going to be some price increases on them because that's some of the areas that were damaged during the conflict that they have in with Iran, and it produces group 3 oils, and those group 3 base oils, they're going to be a little bit more difficult to find. I don't think there will really be that much of a shortage, but without question, they're going to be a little
4: price
2: bit
4: increase,
2: more expensive.
4: Right, I just did an article like that on that topic for the Augusta Press on as far as the group 3 stuff, but and I'm not saying to go out and just stock up and fill your garage up with 55-gallon drums of oil or anything like that. But definitely, if you see something on sale, you may want to grab a little bit more than you normally do. So
0: don't go run out and buy all the toilet paper.
4: Right. It was just like a COVID thing, you know. And I think it'll be, you know, it'll come back online. We have some refineries in Cotter and stuff like that that are starting to come back in line and produce some of that. And it's from what I've seen, is the really low, like the really thin oils, the 0W everything is starting to get a little bit harder to find. But
2: yeah, as a matter of fact, most later model vehicles require some form of synthetic fluid in the oil, and more so in transmissions, more so in transfer, definitely in transfer cases because of the way they're built. So I agree with you, Taylor, there. I don't think it's going to be impossible to find, but you might have to get a different brand than you used to get and possibly pay a little bit more. But I agree also that the price will gradually be coming down when those come online.
4: Right.
2: Are we ready to set up for the next thing that we'll talk about?
0: Well, I was going to ask, Aaron, do we have a tech tip quiz out there?
2: You want us to lay one out?
0: Let's lay one out.
2: I got
0: out there.
2: One.
0: It's early.
2: Here's the tricky part. We did one last week, and we did not get an answer. So we'll lay that out there, we'll start covering our next subject
0: when we get
2: back, because it's a really tricky subject that we'll talk about.
0: Okay.
2: Here's the tech tip quiz. Bill was near the beach driving in his 2024 Jaguar F-Type. It's a $125,000 car. Ross pulled up and goosed it a few times and then poured acid on Bill's Jaguar, punched it, and flew off. Bill could not catch Ross. why would Ross do this? So if somebody knows the answer, give us a call. And that's 800-224-9090. 800-224-9090 if you can answer the Tech Tip Quiz. Or if you got a car question, you can give us a call. 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

0: We're back with more of the CNC Auto Show. I'm David. I'm here with Aaron and Taylor. We're live at the Carolina Dragway. And Aaron, this first hour has flown by like a dragster. But we got cars running in the next segment when we come back.
1: Yes, so, it will be a little bit noisy during the next segment, but we'll be able to overcome it because we have the headsets on, and so that'll work out well. We did lay the tech tip quiz on the table just real quickly. Bill was near the beach driving his 2024 Jaguar F-Type. It's a $125,000 car. Ross pulled up, goosed it a few times, and then poured acid on Bill's Jaguar, punched it, and flew off, and Bill couldn't catch him. So if you know the answer, 800-224-9090. And we mentioned that we would discuss the next subject.
0: Let's hear it.
1: Here's what it's about. By using AI and tag readers, Flock drones and cameras help track down stolen vehicles, criminal suspects, assist with Amber Alerts, and even supports first responders. There are now 75,000 to 95,000 of these things in the U.S. Is that good, or are we giving up too much of our privacy? Taylor, we'll go to you first.
2: Oh, let's see. That's a good one.
1: Yeah, it is.
2: Yeah, you know, I think once you leave your property, you really don't have any expectation of privacy. And you know, as much as you would want it, but you know, when does that cross over into being a surveillance state? I think we're getting close. There seems to be, you know, at every stoplight, there's a camera, every business has a camera, and they're all pointed towards the public. But that's something that you know, unless you move out into the middle of the woods, like I'm planning to do, there's not really any way around it. And that's just that's been going on for quite a while now. As far as using taxpayer money for that and things like that, I'm not a big fan of that, but I do understand that it does have a good result with certain things like searches and for people and, yeah, you know, accidents and things like that. But, you know, it does breed interaction with the government that I don't necessarily want to have on a daily basis. You know?
1: David?
0: Yeah, I mean, you know, AI is here. I mean, I don't think we've got a whole lot that we're going to be able to push back on. It's just going to keep getting bigger and bigger, and we're going to keep we're going to be monitored more than ever. I mean, you know, what was it when Alexa came out several years ago? Like, it was amazing to everybody that it would just automatically pick up what you were talking about, right? Like, it was always listening to you. So now, not everything is always listening to you, but it's always watching you.
2: Right, but if you have a cell phone in your pocket, it does the same thing, too.
0: Yeah, so, exactly, yeah. And it's tracking you and knows where you're at. So I think with cameras, I mean, I see more of it in my business every day. When people are having accidents and total losses like that, I mean, I hear more people talk about how their camera is helping them to provide that information to the police officer when he shows up on the scene so that they can hook it in their laptop. They actually watch the accident happen from that point of view, and, you know, they're able to make a clear determination of who's at fault. So, I don't know. We're in a world that everything is monitored anymore. So,
1: well, I'll mention on my end where I'm at on the Flock cameras. I'm okay with it helping to catch criminal activity, locate a stolen car, locate a or find a missing person, because you can take a drone and fly over and look for heat a lot faster than you can run four-wheelers and all that through the woods looking for somebody.
2: Right.
1: It saves a lot of money. But what I'm against is using it to make money. In other words, right, I don't want to, every time I go 5 miles over the speed limit, to get a letter in the mail saying this Flock camera saw me going 65 and a 55 or something like that, or my tags expired. Like, I did receive one of those. Those are being used to make money because they know they can put them out there and they can catch people. So I'm for the criminal activity. I'm for them being used anything as a profit center for a community.
2: Right, like a red light camera,
1: yeah,
2: or something like that.
1: That's my thoughts on the whole deal.
0: Well, you don't like speed limits anyways, Aaron.
1: I can't stop. I think speed limits, and I'll say it again, I think the speed limit should be 90 on most major interstates. That's my thought.
2: One of the things I'm seeing with AI nowadays in our field is with diagnostics, with automotive diagnostics, with estimating as well. We're starting to see Some scan tools come with AI, especially some of the Chinese-made scan tools out there that, that I've been looking at, and the AI is going to help technicians. But I just using it as like, hey, I have this code, this car is doing this and that, I haven't had very good results out of it.
1: It guesses. If it don't know, if it doesn't know, it guesses. But there's some others coming there, BART or something like that, that is more accurate in some of those cases. A lot of new things progressing, but the crazy part is it's learning more and more as it goes. Yeah. Ready to go to the calls?
0: Let's do it.
1: Okay, let's go over to, who is this? Tony, I believe. Let's go to Tony. And Tony, welcome to the CNC Auto Show.
3: Hey, good morning, Aaron and David and Tyler and everyone. Good morning.
0: Good morning. Good morning.
3: Y'all are talking about drag racing and this morning, and it brought back some memories for me about my drag racing experiences, and I wanted to talk about that a little bit. And
1: yeah.
3: Also wanted to talk about the Tech Tip quiz.
1: Well, fantastic. We're ready.
3: What you want me to do first?
1: The drag racing part, of course.
3: Okay, good deal. All right, so... I'm 70 years old, so this was probably back in the 1970s or so. I used to go with friends to the drag strip. I think it was in Jackson, South Carolina.
2: That's where we're at, yeah.
3: And,
2: yeah.
3: Where is the Carolina Dragway? Where are you all at?
1: It's on Dragway Road. Dragship
2: Road, yeah, I think.
0: Yeah, we're in Jackson, South Carolina.
1: Dragway Road. If I'm not mistaken.
3: Okay. Well, like I said, you know, I'm 70 years old, so this, you know, this has been many moons ago, but we used to go to the drag strip there. I lived in the CSRA area, but we used to go to the drag strip over there, and of course they would have the professional cars that would be there drag racing, but they would also allow people to race their street cars there. They could just, you know, come up there and sign up, and you could race your street car and stuff like that, and we just have a lot of fun. And I mean, I wasn't a part of drag race or anything like that, but we would just go over there and hang out and sit on the hoods of our cars and socialize and have a good time, and we had some friends that were into drag racing and stuff. And I think, if I'm not mistaken, I think they would have people that they would allow them to race their motorcycles and stuff like that back then.
2: Right.
3: I don't know whether they still do that or not.
1: They do, and they do allow people. There's certain nights where people can bring their own vehicle. Now, of course, today they have the big boys. They got these, I mean, beautiful, very fast cars.

0: to beach driving, 2024 Jaguar F-Type. Ross pulled up, goosed it a few times, and poured acid on Bill's Jaguar, punched it and flew off, and Bill couldn't catch him. What is the answer to today's Tech Tip quiz?
1: I think it's Ross must have been some kind of beach bird or goose or whatever that dropped some excrement on that nice paint job on that Jaguar, and the acid in that excrement or something to damage the paint job on the.
0: All right, here we go. I got 20 seconds to say this. Ross is the name of a goose. It's called Ross's Goose. It's a white goose with black wingtips and a short neck. The goose crapped on his Jaguar. The bird crap has acid, and it gets on your car, and you need to get it off soon if it is, or to eat through the paint. And you are absolutely right. We're going to put you on hold, and we will be right back with more of the CNC Auto Show.
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6: 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We now have a store at 2355 Jefferson Davis Highway across from Aiken Tech and a store at 536 East Pine Log Road. 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
8: Another slowdown. I'm Paul Stevens, Fox News. Washington and Tehran working to restart talks that were suspended due to the recent escalation in the Middle East. Fox Business Network's Max Gordon in Dubai.
9: Jared Kushner, as well as Steve Witkoff, will be in Switzerland. That's according to reporting from Axios. Pakistan is also sending their interior minister, President Trump, expressing his desire to get these negotiations moving.
10: They have to make a deal, otherwise we will do things that won't make them happy, but I don't think it's going to get to that. I think it's going to be very good.
9: This as Israel and Hezbollah agreed to reinstitute a shaky ceasefire yesterday amid their fighting in southern Lebanon. An end to the conflict there is part of the deal between the U.S. and Iran. Still, Lebanon is reporting 7 people died, including 2 children, after an Israeli airstrike.
8: Meantime, Israeli Prime Minister Benjamin Netanyahu has vowed to keep Israeli forces in southern Lebanon until the threats there are eliminated. President Trump at Joint Base Andrews unveiling the new Air Force One alongside members of the Air Force talk about the previous 2 identical planes that had been used interchangeably for presidential travel, authorized first by former President Ronald Reagan, and they've been used by every president since George H.W. Bush.
10: Over its lifetime, that aircraft traveled to 96 countries, on 223 international trips and flew over 6

0: million miles.
1: The president also saying the Boeing 747 is equipped with Starlink, a satellite high-speed internet service developed by SpaceX. This plane gifted to the president last year by Qatari officials in an effort to try and strengthen relations between the two nations. Following his time in office, the $400 million airplane is set to be donated to a future presidential library. 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
1: Outgoing Director of National Intelligence Tulsi Gabbard releasing documents that she says point toward Dr. Anthony Fauci being misleading with his vaccine research and the COVID origination possibly at the Wuhan lab in China being funded by U.S. tax dollars.
5: Tulsi Gabbard is saying these documents further prove that and show what she calls a massive COVID-19 cover-up. Listen.
6: Dr. Fauci became the nation's pandemic pundit. And he publicly pushed lies, disinformation, and censorship using every platform available.
5: She argued the records show intelligence officials were discussing a possible lab leak much earlier than many Americans realized, and that some analysts who supported that theory later faced career consequences. Gabbard claims Dr. Fauci, quote, provided millions of dollars in U.S. taxpayer dollars to fund dangerous gain-of-function research at the Wuhan lab.
1: And that is Fox's Brooke Taylor. Dr. Fauci still denying any wrongdoing in the situation. Two trains colliding north of London yesterday, Friday, killing a driver and seriously hurting dozens others on board. One passenger talked about being thrown forward by the impact, then seeing fellow travelers with bloody injuries and broken bones. Both trains traveling south to London's St. Pancras station when they collided outside the town of Bedford around 5:15 p.m. local time. Team USA is on to the next round of the FIFA World Cup after defeating Australia in Seattle 2-0. The first goal, an own goal from an Australian defender in the 11th minute. The second U.S. goal coming at the end of the first half after a review from referees to see if Alex Freeman was onside.
7: After fixture review, the goal scorer was not in offside position.
8: And the building shakes in Seattle.
1: And that courtesy Fox Sports. I'm Paul Stevens. This is Fox News.
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0: 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I am Eric Clements here with co-host David Clark.
1: Yes, sir.
0: And Taylor Bryant. And we are here at Carolina Dragway, and it is a beautiful drag strip called House of Hook, and they're doing bracket racing this weekend. And we've already talked to some of the drivers. Matter of fact, we had a person and his grandson was here, and we talked with them during the last segment. During the break, I was able to talk to someone named Ashley Motter, and she has a 71 Nova. She's going to be running out there. I told her I was going to be pulling for her. And these cars will start running very soon. As a matter of fact, they'll probably be lining up on the go gate very, very shortly. You can give us a call. Actually, you can watch the show at facebook.com/CC Auto Show. And you can also listen in on your favorite station. And actually, we play on 122 stations now.
2: Wow.
0: Yeah.
3: That's a lot more
0: nationwide.
3: Than last time I was here.
0: Yeah. Delivering automotive news, repair information, consumer advice to hundreds of thousands of vehicle owners and car lovers across America. You can also reach us at 800-224-9090. Give us a call. Okay, here we go. We are the... What is that, a Charger over there lined up on the go line?
2: Oh, yeah.
0: It is about to get a little bit noisy in a few minutes, so we'll cover a couple of quick items. One thing, I thought this was kind of interesting. At least 16 suspects between the ages of 18 and 36 are charged with 971 criminal counts by DeBronx District Attorney's Office for stealing then selling auto parts. Now, get this. They had a pit crew.
2: Oh, wow.
0: And that's how I thought this story tied in with racing. They would have all these people, and they would jump out, and they would jump on one car, and within a minute or two, completely strip it. And get this now. They were selling parts, auto parts, worth more than $1 million.
2: Wow.
0: Yeah, that they had made during this crime spree between in a certain amount of time in 2025.
2: Well, see, those criminals are hurting the service business and the collision business because people think that you should be able to just jump on a car and in a minute have it done.
3: Right,
2: yeah.
3: right. Well, and if you look at now, like I'm looking, there's a F-250 over there,
0: uh-huh.
3: Black F-250, and if you look at the taillight, there's a camera in that taillight. So those taillights now, they used to be $35, $50. Now that's a $1,200 taillight.
2: Oh,
3: so
2: yeah.
3: And it doesn't take long to remove it. So
0: right.
3: You've got these people that are hitting these cars up in these dark parking lots and things like that, and they're taking these high-dollar components. Porsche headlights are a big thing right now where people are literally taking metal shears and cutting them out of the front of these cars, you know, thousands upon thousands of dollars damage for these headlights, and then you'll see them on eBay and everything else. So
0: just about totaled the car to get the headlight
3: off. I've catalytic converter theft can total cars now. You know, the average Prius has a $2,500 catalytic converter on it.
0: Uh-huh.
3: So if you have a high mileage Prius out there and you get your catalytic converter stolen, it's probably total, you know, because they have to replace the whole exhaust system because they use the Sawzall to get up, you know. So, yeah, we're starting to see a lot more of these high dollar parts being stolen. And I'm sure, you know, body shops are seeing that stuff as well.
2: Oh, yeah.
0: Well, that's one of the things that it mentioned that they get as they're taking everything. Wheels, tires, catalytic converters is always a big thing that they take off of there. So they can actually just strip them that quick.
2: Right.
0: That's some amazing stuff. Also want to update everybody on the flying cars.
3: Flying cars are okay.
0: You know I love to keep track of that. Yeah.
2: Oh.
0: Chinese automaker XPeng says it has already received more than 7,000 orders for its two-seat flying machine and expects large-scale production to begin in 2027.
2: So, Aaron, do you have yours ordered?
0: I'm waiting to see how it shakes out. The prices keep coming down. I really think that as they become more advanced, mass-produced, the prices will start coming down a lot.
2: Yeah.
0: Yeah. On those and Optimus, because, of course, you know I want an Optimus, too.
2: No Jetson now.
0: Yeah.
2: Jetson's out.
0: Well, the Jetson one, it don't care about the 210 pounds, and we talked about that.
2: Yeah.
0: I would be.
2: We've moved on from the Jetson. Now we're on to the, you said Optimus?
0: Well, the Optimus is the humanoid robot.
2: Okay. Yeah, so I know you want one of those.
3: I have some concerns about the flying car because I see how people drive on the road around here, and I cannot imagine them in the air.
0: Well, they have plenty of room in the air.
3: Right, but I'm sure they'll mess it up somehow. Yeah. And that's, you know, and...
0: Now, this is kind of a bad picture to even think about, but my bad problem is... of course, with a car, you can accidentally bump into somebody just a little bit, and they are okay. What happens when one of these runs into people? I mean, that's most of them don't have any guards around these blades, and you got these eight blades sitting there, motors spinning very fast, and I'm just hoping people stand a long distance away, and one of those things don't accidentally. Jump forward or something.
2: Sounds like they're going to have to put some of those guards around them, kind of like a drone.
0: Some do, but those, I'm not sure why all of them don't. It's something to do with airflow. I think that if you do that, you would have to have tilt. A lot more expensive to build if you start doing that. But that's the update on that. And it's time for one other update, and this is a good update. Yeah. The letter of understanding has been signed. The Strait of Hormuz is open, and gas prices are coming down.
3: Oh, all right.
2: All right.
0: Yeah.
2: That's all we needed.
0: All just in time for the 4th of July.
2: There you go.
0: Yeah. Politics aside from everything, everybody's got to be happy about that.
3: Right. And I've seen fuel prices just – now, I drive a Ford Maverick Hybrid now, 42 miles a gallon, great truck. But even – you know, I remember when I first got it, it was like, you know, $28 to fill it up. And now it's $42, $43 to fill it up just from when I bought it back in 2025. And so, you know, I can imagine these big SUVs and trucks, what they're paying. I can only imagine. But, yeah, and of course, everything in this country runs off of diesel or gasoline. So everything becomes cheaper when fuel does.
0: So, and that's a good point. The fuel prices coming down will lower the grocery store prices. It just so many other things a drop down.
3: Right.
0: Now, you mentioned something really interesting. You say you drive a Ford Maverick. You've been happy with that vehicle?
3: I love that truck. I have never, I never thought I would. Uh-huh. I bought it out of necessity because I knew I was getting I just bought a large piece of property and I needed a truck. But I still wanted, I drive an hour to work every day. So I still wanted something with a decent enough fuel economy. To make it, you know, worth the purchase, and this was, I'm very, very impressed with the Maverick. Yes, mm-hmm. No problem so far. I've already got 37,000 miles on it, mm-hmm. So and I've got a lot of that content on my YouTube channel. So if you're interested in the Maverick, go to Auto Scholar and Mr. B. I got a lot of stuff on it.
0: Say that one more time. You said it kind of fast.
3: Auto Scholar with Mr. B. on YouTube.
0: Okay, fantastic.
3: Already starting up. Here we go.
0: Yeah. And you'll tell us all about the Maverick.
3: Oh, yeah, absolutely. Yeah.
0: All right, fantastic. Okay, they're starting to line them up. Now, we talked a little bit about some of the things that they did as far as the prepping the track during the last hour. They put the tar on there to get the traction, and we discussed a little bit about what bracket racing was. And in short, bracket racing, the fastest car don't necessarily win. They have to.
2: Here they go.
3: Yeah.
0: Okay. Okay, we're starting to line up a bunch of cars out here.
3: Yeah.
0: Yeah. You get going up. Okay. That was Randy Crockett just walked up, and he said his grandson is coming up there very shortly. So we'll be able to watch his grandson run. The two that we got now looks like, what is that, a Firebird?
3: Yeah, it looks like a Firebird, and looks like a Camaro in the far lane.
0: Firebird and a Camaro. Yeah, the Camaro does have that one.
2: Aaron, they don't have to pull over, but we've got to pull over.
0: Yeah, we do.
2: But if you are tuning in live, keep watching us because you're going to see these cars in the background.
0: And we'll be right back with more of the CNC Auto Show.
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0: We're back with more CNC Auto Show. I'm David. I'm here with Aaron and Taylor, and we are at the Carolina Dragway, and they are running cars right now. This song that was just on before that fits perfect. It's running like a machine, and these cars are flying.
1: Yes, they are. They're having some type of trouble with one of the lights at the other end. I think they're working on it, trying to get it squared away and working again. I might see it to where they did get it working, to where it'll be going. But it looks like a lot of the vehicles are already staged up going down the back. And one of the people that we talked to a little earlier, that's Justice Brown, he's in the line to be able to come up here. So we'll be watching him run in just a little bit. If someone wants to see what their car will do, this is a great way to be able to go as fast as you want your car can go. And do it legally.
2: Right.
1: There are certain nights of the week you can bring a street car out here and just run them down the track and see what they'll do. So that's the best way to do it if you plan to drive as fast as I do.
0: So they don't need to block up the intersections like we talked about
1: right.
0: last week and take over the roadways to do this stuff?
1: Exactly.
0: Come out here and do it.
2: Yes, I think the only really requirement that you need here is a helmet. You need some type of helmet, and you need a seatbelt. And
1: yes,
2: there's no teching. You can bring anything out here. I remember being a kid, being out here with my Impala and carrying it up every once in a while. But I'm sure we all have a Jackson story in us for sure.
1: Yeah, you know? I did. And at the time, I thought I was going really fast. I was a teenager, and I had this car. I had it dipped, jacked up in the back, had the chrome wheels, and it was loud. And I'd go down there, and I thought I was flying, and in reality, I wasn't really.
0: It was just a lot of loud.
1: Yeah, it was a lot of loud. A lot of noise and nothing going on. Okay, I do want to lay another tech tip quiz out on the table.
0: Let's do it.
1: And just real quick, when I had my car completely repainted, when I went to pick it up, they handed me a little jar of leftover paint. I said, why in the world would you give somebody leftover paint? Now, if you know the answer of why they would give somebody leftover paint, you give us a call, 800-224-9090. You could be a Tech Tip Quiz winner. And next subject, car theft. It used to be we'd use a screwdriver. Or, not me.
2: There's a dark side to
1: it. Used to be that people that would steal cars would use a screwdriver, and they would either pop the cylinder out or pop the side off. Oh, that's a close race. Wow. But now they're doing it electronically on there. Law enforcement says that some of the rings are targeting some of the newer Hondas, Acuras, and vehicles using this technique. What do you think, Taylor? Is this good?
2: Yeah, I mean, this is electronic warfare, you know, and what a lot of the thieves are doing, they're going to houses and they're using these radio receivers and they're trying to pick up what your key in your house is actually doing with the car. They actually make bags now. They're like Faraday cage bags that you can put your keys in when you get home to where that stops that. If you're in a high-risk area for that, I do recommend that. They're pretty cheap, $15, $20 on Amazon. But they'll come out, they'll grab the signal, they'll reproduce the signal, unlock your car, crank your car, and you'll get up in the morning with an empty driveway. There's other ways that they can do it as well, but this has become the most common one that we've seen. And if you hang your keys up by your door, by your front door, it makes it easier for them because it's just that easier to get that signal.
0: Well, I think that just goes into the complexity of the sophistication of the car and the gateways they have into the car now with the certain scan tools that are only able to get in there, right?
2: Right.
0: Like, I mean, not every aftermarket scan tool will scan a car anymore.
2: Right.
0: Right. And it's because of all these, cars can get hijacked. If all this aftermarket software was out there, anybody could go grab into
2: it.
0: The car's just so sensitive. So now you've got, you know, more OE tools that you're going towards to get into these gateways, or you got to have subscriptions. You talked about that a couple weeks ago. So, the car today is not what it used to be.
2: No. So
1: I think it's a matter of time before you'll have either fingerprint or facial recognition on pretty much most of the vehicles that you get in, just like your cell phone. And, of course, no doubt it's getting there quick to where you just use facial recognition or your cell phone to pay for 90% of the things that you're doing.
2: Right. So, yeah, I recommend if you have fears of this happening, one, you know, the Faraday bag that you put your key in. Two, if you have some type of subscription service on your car to where you can locate your car, a cheaper way to do that is throwing an Apple AirTag in your car.
0: Yeah.
2: You know, $20 on Amazon gets you an Apple AirTag. You can start your Apple account, and it will tell you. Now, it has to be close to something that has Wi-Fi for it to register where it's at, but Wi-Fi is everywhere, so it's really not too much of a problem anymore. Just throw one in the car. Now, there is a chance for a thief to find it and get rid of it and everything else, but it is a good, if you have somebody that's inexperienced with stealing cars, it is a good way to at least find out where your car ends up.
1: You know, we got a story about that coming up.
2: Okay.
1: We did that during the next segment,
2: okay.
1: But there's a story about a stolen car like that. So
2: okay.
1: that's a good point,
2: right.
1: Using an AirTag to if you have something valuable, whether it's a boat, a car, a race car, a motorcycle, or something you want to protect, it is a really good idea to have an AirTag in there.
2: I've got one actually on my wallet. Right here.
1: Okay.
2: So, and I've had to, like, where the heck is my wallet? And I've actually had to use that to find my wallet. So the AirTags are very cheap. They can be defeated.
1: Uh-huh.
2: But they're for the average person. Somebody just walks by and picks up my wallet, and I can find them fairly quickly.
1: Mm-hmm.
2: Yeah.
1: And keep, there's a lot of cars been located like that.
2: Absolutely.
1: Yeah. So keeping an AirTag in there is a very important part of the deal. And let's mention that. We got a second. This was in Fairfax, Ohio. A really smart dude. It stole an SUV. Then he hit two police cars to evade arrest, and then he sped off. He thought he was home free until he ran out of gas within two blocks after doing all this. Well, he didn't know it. The suspect, Stephen Williams, 58 years old enough to know better, he didn't know he was being tracked with an AirTag.
2: Right.
1: Yeah, they had an AirTag on the car, and that's how they kept after him, is because he had it. And a lot of times a police officer, they're a lot safer to locate a car like that, too, because they don't have to be in high-speed pursuit on the vehicle the whole time. They can just wait until it stopped and wait until it's in a safe area, boom, swoop in and grab it.
2: Yeah, and it, somebody doesn't wreck your car trying to steal it, too, so
1: yeah.
2: Running from the cops. So, yeah, I think AirTag should be on anything valuable.
1: Yeah, great information. We'll be right back with more of the CNC Auto Show.
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1: 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Over time, any internal combustion engine will build up carbon. It is a byproduct of combustion. It builds up in the airflow sensor, throttle body, intake manifold, top of the pistons, top of the valves, and the O2 sensor. 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

0: We're back with more of the CNC Auto Show. I'm David. I'm here with Aaron and Taylor, and we are watching the cars here at the Carolina Dragway. We've been having a bunch of fun talking about cars. While we were at break, like, that's the one thing I do love while we're on the show is we're always talking about different things. And we had started talking about scanning in the last segment, kind of led into more conversation, and I thought it was fascinating. Taylor, I didn't know he was an influencer, so he gets to test a bunch of stuff.
1: Right.
0: Yeah. People send him different scan tools. But, you know, if you want to kind of elaborate, because with drag racing, they're tuning these cars with scanners, but, you know, an everyday person that gets a car, I mean, your aftermarket scan tool doesn't always do everything that needs to, and you do have to get some OE tools.
1: Right. So there's different levels. You have, you know, your standard scan tools. You have your bi-directional, which means you can command the car to do things with the scan tool, and it talks back and forth. But most people are not going to need a professional-level scan tool if they're just, you know, interested in what their car is doing. You can get some cell phone apps now that have a Bluetooth adapter that plug directly into your OBD2 port. And you can scan your car and just kind of see what's going on. Now, if you're trying to fix something complicated, something, or trying to program something or something like that, you will need, you know, what I call a four-figure scan tool. And it's going to be, you know, $1,500, $2,000 or something like that for a entry-level professional-grade scan tool. But that price has come down a lot because it used to be $5,000.
2: Yes.
1: So we're starting to see these Chinese companies that are making these scan tools, and intellectual property law is a little bit different over there. So they just kind of hack into a company that has this stuff already and replicate it and then put it in a scan tool. So I get offered those a lot, and some of those I do test, I've got one actually on the way now that I'm testing from Topton, and when I'm done with testing, they let you keep the scan tool, so I'm just going to give it to one of our high school automotive programs that doesn't really have the funding that I do. So,
0: well, I thought the transmission was interesting.
1: Right,
0: you were talking about that and how it's VIN specific.
1: Right, so there's parts, radios, transmissions, of course, any type of control module that has the VIN number for the car that it originally belonged to imprinted in it. And you know, I understand something like that, like with a immobilizer system or like an odometer. You know, I would want the odometer to be stuck in an instrument cluster. But as far as the VIN number stuff, and a lot of it has to do with, because certain cars with different options will have the same control module, and they'll be coded for different things. Like if you have a two-door and a four-door car, they'll have the same control modules, but you'll have four window motors in one car, so it'll be coded for a four-door. So all that coding, it normally takes a pretty good scan tool to do that, and some of these modules are not salvageable. So if I have a module in one car, I cannot take it out and put it in another car if it's used, because it's already imprinted with that VIN number and the coding information. So that's becoming a problem on the salvage side, and so where you would have to, and with the collision.
0: It's all over collision, especially
1: right.
0: In the ADAS stuff. You know, the insurance carriers are pushing shops to use more used or, you know, salvage, you know, front radars, blind spot sensors, and some of these things are, they don't understand from the insurance side that they are coded to that VIN number of that vehicle, and so you can't use it on another car.
1: You gotta
0: try and, like I say, jailbreak it.
1: There's a huge problem with, like, aftermarket windshields right now being just a different color, different tint of glass, different geometry or something like that. And, of course, the front-facing cameras for ADAS systems normally point through the windshield.
0: Yep.
1: And so just that little variation, the car will not calibrate because of that aftermarket windshield. Then you got to start all over.
2: Rick, go to calls?
0: We got calls coming in.
2: All right, here we go. Let's go to the next caller. That will be... Welcome to the CNC Auto Show. What can we help with?
3: Alrighty. I got a buddy. I went over to his house last night. He has a 1993 Dodge Dakota with a 318. He said it just stopped the day before, and it cranked right back up. He drove it home. He has no power at the coil pack or the ignition coil. And any ideas what we can look for?
2: We used to run into power relays on that, and I think that power relay was separate from the computer, wasn't it?
1: I believe so. It's been a while since I've worked on a 93 anything, but
2: I'd have to look at the wiring diagram to be sure, but if I'm not mistaken, there was a relay called the power relay. Now, you got to remember, when you're checking for power that's going to the computer, it can be misleading sometime, because the computer, if the vehicle don't stay running or it don't crank up and run, then it cuts the power back off. So you may go to it and think you're not getting power, but we're getting power at the time if it would have stayed running. So that makes it a little bit different to diagnose. But on that one, if you say when you turn the key, it will spin over now, but it won't start. Is that right?
3: Right. Yes.
2: Okay.
1: Is that one old enough to have the ignition module on it that sat on the firewall that we used to go about all the time?
2: Yeah, I believe it does have that ignition module. Yes, yeah, so and that's could be a possibility.
1: Yeah.
2: So I would say power relay, which is what sends the power to that module, or the module itself. But if you're not getting any power to the coil, be sure that you're not getting it the time you cut the key on. Have somebody else cut the key on while you're checking power, because that can definitely be misleading a lot of times, because the power will cut off after a certain amount of time if it don't sense that the car is running. It does that to protect the coil, to keep it from overheating or anything. But if you're not getting power to the coil, the next step, if you wanted to play around with something and that relay was one you just pop out and pop in, it'd be worth a shot, I mean, for the heck of it, because it's a possibility. But if it's more than that, I wouldn't guess. I'd go ahead and have somebody diagnose the vehicle. Well, you can, but you're going to need a wiring diagram and a multimeter and a power probe and different pieces of equipment to be able to trace it down and find out where the problem is.
3: Start with that relay.
2: Yeah, if you were guessing at something, relays are cheap. There's something you can stick in there, and if it works, good. If it don't, now I wouldn't put the computer, the little module in. Those are a little bit more money. And what I don't want you to get caught up, we have a lot of customers that come in, and I say, well, to find this problem, we're going to need to run some diagnostic tests, go run about $175. And they say, I don't want to do that. I already put $600 worth of parts on here.
1: Should have done that first. One thing also with when you're testing relays, the ignition relay may be the same as the horn relay. Same exact part. And so you can actually, if your horn's working, you can swap the relays, then try to crank the car. And if it works, then you know that you've kind of... That's kind of the poor man's diagnostic tool that I've used. But some of, you know, wiper relay, some other relay may actually be the same relay as the ignition, and you just swap the two. Just make sure the relays have the same pins and part number.
2: Yep.
3: Okay. Well, I appreciate that.
2: Well, good luck. I hope that works, and you get that bad boy cranked up for him.
3: Yeah, I hope so. Hey, y'all have a happy Father's Day.
2: Hey, thank you, and you do the same. Thank you.
3: Thank y'all. Bye-bye.
2: All right, the number to call, 800-224-9090. If you got a question about your car, your truck, your SUV, all you have to do is give us a call. We'll mention recalls real quick. We have.
0: Taylor takes a deep breath.
2: Taylor, you mentioned the Maverick that you have. It's had a lot of recalls.
1: Man, I tell you, it's like every other day they come out. Well, and I get alerts for recalls. From all manufacturers, and it's like every day it's like 1.2 million cars here, 500,000 there, and I'm just, and so with recalls, I have two opinions on it. First of all, it's like we've been making cars for over 100 years. Why are we not making them correctly? And the other thing is like, yeah, but they're so complicated, and there's so many things that can go wrong that aren't tested long range. Sometimes the engineers just get usability wrong, and they have to go back and you know, a lot of it's software based. Like I had a recall on my truck. It was software based, and it updated in my driveway at 2 o'clock in the morning. So some of them you don't even have to go to the dealership anymore. But if you have a mechanical part that needs to be replaced or something like that or checked, yeah.
0: And I think you're going to see more of that with recalls as you get more software in the vehicle. That there are going to be constant updates, right?
1: Right.
0: Like that's going to grow as the complexity of the car grows. I think the one thing that was kind of disappointing the other day was when we saw the ball joints. Right. The issue.
2: Yeah.
1: I pulled my truck in because I was about to go to North Georgia Mountains, and I was like, I do not have time to go and do this. So I just pulled it in, ripped my tires off, and checked the ball joints. Everything seems fine. So I've got 35,000 dollars 35,000 miles on my truck. So I figured if there was a problem, I would have found it by now. But
2: and that one had to do with the Maverick and the Bronco 2.
1: Maverick Bronco 2, basically the same, you know, very, very similar truck made on the same line. And I think somebody was just like messing up on a Friday. So that's what happened there.
2: Well, we'll pull over just for a little bit, but when we return, we'll tell you the easiest way to check this. If your car is due for a recall or has a recall in effect, and more when we return with the CNC Auto Show.
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0: with more of the CNC Auto Show. I'm David. I'm here with Aaron and Taylor, and we are at the Carolina Dragway, and we are heading the danger zone, really, right on the drag strip. Yeah. So
1: somebody blows a motor, he might get hit with something, you know?
0: Yeah.
1: That's
0: so
1: close. So.
0: It's unbelievable. This is our last segment for the 2 hours.
2: Yes.
0: We have been here. It has been a fantastic time. A lot of stuff that we have talked about and covered, and Aaron's been going over recalls here. We just finished off in the last segment, and you were going to go over some additional ways people could go check that out.
2: Yeah, just mention one recall that we know about. This is one recall of many. It has to do with Chrysler. There's about 17,000 Pacifica plug-in hybrid minivans. 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Owners are told not to recharge and to park away from the buildings until it's repaired. One of the ways that you can find out if your vehicle has a recall, you can just go to, NHTSA.gov.
1: National Highway Traffic Safety Administration.
2: Yeah, /recalls. You can do it that way. But if you Google just about any car, if you Google Toyota recalls, it's going to pop up. So you can find out if your car has a recall pretty easy. But it is a lot easier if you go ahead and have that VIN number there with you.
1: Right.
2: As a matter of fact, one thing that's a good idea for everybody to do, just go in their computer and have a little page to where you got all your cars listed and their VIN numbers listed. That way, if you ever need to look up parts or do certain things for your vehicle, you can just copy and paste your VIN number right over into whatever you're looking at, and it'll save a little bit of time. Always a good thing. Ready to go to the calls?
0: Let's do it.
2: Okay, here we go. We do welcome you to the CNC Auto Show. What can we help with?
3: Well, good morning. It's Jim here, and I've got the opposite of what you just talked about regarding batteries. And if this opposite is what you were talking about earlier in the show, please accept my apologies for repeating it. But in the last week, Austin would... typically my reliable car in the garage, save space and all, wouldn't crank the car. So I said, okay, I guess I must be having another battery birthday coming up. So it was time for batteries. So as we all have said over the years, they fail in the heat as fast as they do in the cold. A little trick I have for monitoring that is when I buy a battery, I make a copy of the receipt. I put it in a Ziploc bag, and then I tape the bag with clear packing tape on a side of the battery. I can glance at it easily with the date of purchase exposed because, one, if it's still under warranty, guess where the receipt is? It's right there. And
2: yes.
3: When the battery fails sometimes, you don't have time to go back to the house and get another receipt from the house somewhere or dig it up. So anyway, I had the receipt. It still had some prorated time on it. I got that. Was able to put the battery in myself, which is always nice. But still, put that receipt on the side of the battery, and take a long trip, get it load tested before you go. Moving around the parking store, new batteries, and you're supposed to be having fun.
2: Yeah, and Jim, that gives me an opportunity to mention one thing. I've been converting almost everything I have, my side-by-side, the dirt bike, my cars, my trucks, over to AGM batteries by Clarios. Right. Those batteries, they last much longer. They come in really good if you've got something like a car or a boat that just sits, like a classic car that just sits for a period of time and not being driven very much. They're awesome. Jim, I wish you could have seen that. I mean, two Mustangs. What was that? Two Mustangs, right?
1: Yeah.
2: Two Mustangs went down the drag strip. Beautiful sight. They are lined up and coming on in. But, yes, I would say that that is a – change it over to AGM is a good move.
0: I think Jim's tip right there was fantastic.
2: It was a great tip.
0: Take that receipt with the clear bag. I've never thought about that.
1: Right.
2: Yeah.
0: I think that was awesome.
2: Yeah, excellent tip. And we always appreciate that.
3: It's what you call trial and error. It wasn't a divine inspiration.
1: You live and learn.
2: And it works.
3: Work this way.
2: Oh, we got the cars pulling off the line now. That's
4: that was a Chevy Vega wagon. What? That's got to be the last one left, isn't it? That's crazy.
2: A Chevy Vega wagon.
4: I'm a sucker for a wagon, so yeah.
2: But, Jim, keep those tips coming because we love them. That's very, very helpful.
3: Well, I've received many more than I will ever be able to provide. Thank you all very much.
2: Well, they're very helpful, and thank you.
4: There we go.
2: Always good to hear. Wow. Whatever they did, they pulled the trigger on bringing the cars up.
0: They got them moving right now.
2: We got a bunch of them coming in now. We got a little S10 truck and a Camaro sitting there. And again, the way bracket racing is designed, the fastest car don't always win. It's kind of like golf. You know, you got a handicap golf, and this is sort of the same
0: it's
2: way.
0: Kind of handicap.
4: It seems like you're kind of competing against yourself more than anything.
2: Yeah. The key is to be very consistent at what you do.
0: And the accuracy of it is what was so interesting to me to hear him talk about that.
2: But, you know, when you think about it, the part using the computer to launch the vehicle, that's almost like that's taking your reaction time out. You have to make sure you push the button at the right time.
0: Yeah. So it was interesting, you know, talking with Taylor earlier. We were talking about how loud these cars are. In the generation today, it's not really about how loud your car is, to how fast it is,
4: right?
0: Because of the EVs.
2: Uh-huh.
0: Right? Because those cars are so fast. So
4: Yeah.
0: And they don't make any noise.
4: No. I think if we had more charging infrastructure near drag strips, you would see more EV. Because it's hard. You know, you do two or three runs, and the battery's done.
0: So is that something you think that will eventually come, that you'll have EV stations at the drag strip?
4: You're starting to see high voltage creep into all motorsports. You know, it's already in, you know, some of the formulas, already in the prototype stuff. So, there are EV dragsters already out there. I think they're having a hard time trying to figure out how to class them.
0: Yeah.
4: But as far as, like, consistency and stuff like that, the temperature doesn't matter. Track condition really doesn't matter. They don't spin tires. They're heavy enough to where they got traction. So. But they don't make noise, and everybody likes the noise. So that's I think that's why they're not more popular as well.
0: It's just really quiet drag.
4: It's like they're watching a vacuum cleaner go down the road, you know.
2: Well, you know, when they took away the tax incentive on the EVs, of course, the sales went way down.
4: Right.
2: But they're starting to gradually rise again, partly because the gas prices were not so high. But at the same time, one thing I'm thankful for is that when they come back, it'll be on their own. It'll be because people had a desire to buy them, not because of tax reasons.
4: Right.
2: But because they actually want them. And they will. It'll gradually increase over the years.
4: Yeah, and I was looking at maybe getting a Tesla before I bought my truck. But living where I do, there's not any charging infrastructure. I live in a townhome, so very tough to put a charger in there. And that's why I decided to go with the hybrid. And I've been very happy with it. So EVs aren't for everyone, and they used to be for me. I had a Tesla Model Y. And, you know, now I have a truck because I needed a truck, and I didn't want a Cybertruck. So.
2: And hybrids are good, but I do recommend people doing the math on it also. And, of course, what makes

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9: 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We're guessing, hoping, and my buddy said this should work, are officially taken off the table, because hope is not a strategy, especially when it comes to your money. 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Each week, we break down holistic retirement planning using one simple acronym, RETIRE. R is for retirement, E for estate planning, T for tax planning, I for income planning, and R for risk management. And when all of those things come together, the last E, enjoyment, is more fully realized. So if you are tired of vague advice, confusing charts, and financial plans that only work on paper, you are in the right place. This is the Retirement GPS Show. Welcome to Retirement GPS Radio, everybody, and we have a show today that centers around the concept of asset location versus asset allocation. And as we go through this, I want you to kind of keep in mind the concept of collateral damage and wealth transfers. Now, let's get into the framing on that and what that really means. Many times, people transfer wealth unnecessarily and unknowingly. So when meeting with the team at our firm, it's often pointed out that you have leaks in the boat that you didn't really know about or realize, and that you thought, or that you did know about and that you thought there was nothing you could do about them.

0: And sometimes those unnecessary wealth transfers, those leaks, come in the form of unnecessary or voluntary taxes. Sometimes it comes in the form of unnecessary market risk that you think you have to take to get a certain goal, but don't. Sometimes it's in the form of fees that you didn't even know existed or that you thought were valuable in that they produced a result for you. We often hear from people, I don't pay any fees. And then the team does an audit and you start to see just how much in fees you're actually paying. And do keep in mind that the largest fee retirees often pay is taxes. That is a fee. So what we call a retirement GPS report, something we're pretty well known for as a holistic retirement roadmap, will help you identify those wealth transfers that can cost you dearly and throughout retirement and point you to a higher path. That is the concept of a wealth transfer. Now, collateral damage. This is something that is really frustrating. Certain accounts cause collateral damage or friction to other parts of your retirement plan if not set up properly. Do you remember the acronym PLAN, P-L-A-N, that we often refer to? P is for predictability, L is for low correlation, A is for alignment, and N is for net income. The A for alignment has a lot to do with this collateral damage concept. For example, Social Security on its own is tax-free. It is. What causes it to become tainted with taxes unnecessarily? The largest culprits are qualified retirement plans, like pre-tax 401ks, 403bs, TSPs, traditional IRAs, anything that is a pre-tax account. They are the main culprits as to why your Social Security is often unnecessarily taxable. That's a form of collateral damage. Another form of collateral damage is what are called IRMA surcharges on your Medicare premiums. This is an extra tax on your Medicare premiums that can add thousands, literally thousands of dollars to your premiums every year. And again, qualified pre-tax retirement accounts like 401ks and IRAs are the main culprits as to why this happens. But in both cases, proper planning can completely eliminate that collateral damage, or at least substantially so. And your own retirement GPS report shows you that. And finally, what the whole premise of the show is going to focus on today, asset allocation versus asset location. Where your retirement assets live and which tax category is far more important most of the time than how they are allocated, what your pie chart looks like, how much of this and how much of that you're invested in. And here's what I mean. There are only three categories or columns that all financial vehicles fall into: taxable, tax deferred, and often referred to as tax procrastinated, and tax free. That's it. Some are hybrids and could fall into both depending on certain conditions. But regardless, these are the only three possibilities that exist. All financial vehicles are categorized by how tax treats them. Isn't that interesting? Why? Because taxes are the largest fee you pay in retirement. So that's how the vehicles are categorized. And one of the first things your retirement GPS report does is categorize your accounts into those three categories so you can plainly see where you are light and where you are heavy. Maybe you're top heavy in a certain column or category. And here's a little spoiler alert. Most people that the team meets with are very heavy, way too heavy, in the tax deferred or tax procrastinated column, and very underweighted in the tax-free column. You might imagine a large part of what our team does is help people shift assets strategically and tactically from tax-deferred time bomb accounts like IRAs and 401ks that cause all that collateral damage, the unnecessary wealth transfers, to the tax-free column where those things do not happen, and legally divorce the IRS from that time forward with their blessing. It is not magic. It is simply math and good planning. And we do examples of that almost every week here on Retirement GPS Radio. The phone number, if you would like to set up your own complimentary visit, to get your retirement GPS report done. We will do that complimentary today for the first seven. The phone number is 706-480-2893, 706-480-2893, or head over to retirementgpsradio.com. Now, we're also going to give you a really neat gift called The Power of Zero. It's a financial bestseller book by David McKnight when you are one of the first seven today as well. See, our incentives tend to be educational, not a steak dinner. I know you'd appreciate the steak dinner too. I get it. But we want you informed and educated why we do what we do, how we work with clients, why we have the philosophy we have, and why we have the success that we tend to have in helping retirees walk that path. So again, 706-480-2893. All right, so let's meet Brian and Lisa, both retired school teachers. They have about $780,000 in 403Bs, which is the cousin to the 401k, one of those pre-tax retirement accounts that causes collateral damage that we often discuss. They left the 403Bs at the school system, so they are what we call orphaned. They've retired, but their retirement accounts haven't. They are 61 years old and currently working as consultants, so they're not fully ready to retire. In fact, they plan on doing a hybrid retirement where they work part-time just as much for the social aspect of it as a little additional money here and there for maybe the next 6 years or so. They're currently saving $1,000 a month into a brokerage account, just an after-tax brokerage account, which has a total balance of $150,000 and growing. Of course, that brokerage account has taxable short and long-term capital gains to consider. They do have some rental income, and after depreciation and all that, they still have about $500 a month of taxable passive income, so we'll consider that. At age 67, in about 6 years, they plan to draw their Social Security and not really work much after that. Their Social Security will be about $37,500 a year. And of course, because they will be living on their 403Bs, that big saved balance they have, their Social Security will be 50 to 85% taxable at their highest marginal tax bracket. If it were a 401k or traditional IRA or TSP, same effect. There's that collateral damage and voluntary tax concept I was referring to at the beginning. The capital gains from the brokerage account also do cause collateral damage to other areas of their plan, and I want you to kind of just hang with me, and we'll explore the extent of that voluntary tax damage. Their effective tax rate right now is about 20% between federal and state. Naturally, we know where taxes are headed in the future as a long-term trend. All you have to ask yourself is if the government will need more or less money in the future. Let's also assume they are paying $2,000 a year for term insurance and $4,000 a year for long-term care insurance. With all that, Brian and Lisa wanted to know what their net retirement income might look like from age 67 through 90. All right, so we're going to assume a 7% rate of return while they're still kind of working until age 67. And then we'll assume just a 5% rate of return thereafter once they stop working completely. Very, you know, modest, middle-of-the-road kinds of assumptions. Well, let's take a peek. The net after-tax income from their 403Bs at age 67 through 90 would be $51,300, rounding down just a bit. Net income from the brokerage account, $15,900 a year. Social Security, net after taxes, $31,125. Net cash flow from the rents would be about $4,800 or so, $6,000 gross, $4,800 or so after taxes. We still have to suck out the term insurance premiums of $2,000 a year and the long-term care premiums of $4,000 a year. You'll see why I'm doing that specifically. Just hold on for a moment. So all that together, their total net income production ability, there's that term, IPA, their net income production ability. It's a key term. Under these parameters, of this current path scenario is about $97,000 a year. Again, rounding down just to be conservative. That's from age 67 through 90. Total income on their current path, just over $2.3 million. Total taxes, just under $529,000 throughout retirement. And that is if taxes never rose. But there's a problem. We have to stress test this by adding at least a scenario where taxes increase modestly by the time they retire. To assume otherwise is reckless. And we do not do reckless here. We also have to stress test what happens if we use volatile returns in the assumptions, not just a flat rate of return of 7% while they're working and 5% a year once they retire, right? I mean, those are fine as averages, but that's not how returns work on a year-to-year basis. So let's take the raw returns of the S&P 500 since the turn of the century, some really good years and some really nasty years, and plug those in instead. The raw average of the S&P 500 since 2000 is actually 7.68%, which is a higher return overall than we've been assuming. So let's see what happens once we plug that in and a modest increase in taxes by the time they retire. Now, the brokerage account can only provide $11,000 a year, not $15,900. The 403B drops from an estimated $51,300 a year down to $39,700. Social Security drops from $31,125 down to $29,531. All of this on a net basis. The rental income drops a bit to $4,500 a year. Total, $78,900. Being generous and slightly rounding up, down from the first estimated $97,000 a year net from age 67 through 90. That is a drop of $18,100 per year, or roughly 18.6% per year. How many of you would be excited to learn that you might have a 15 to 20% pay cut in retirement below what you might otherwise project? Their total income over their entire retirement drops by more than $400,000 overall due to poor tax planning and poor risk management. And we hate to say it, but this stress-tested example, the stress-tested current path, is the much more likely case. So that is our baseline, $78,900 a year net after tax. And remember that the taxes on Social Security are collateral damage. They are voluntary, and they are largely avoidable through proper planning. That first step toward holistic proper planning is a retirement GPS report. And we're doing them complimentary for the first seven today. If you'd like to call in and see where you're likely headed with stress testing and get a true X-ray without all the fluff, be one of the first seven today to set up a complimentary visit. 706-480-2893, retirementgpsradio.com, 706-480-2893. Okay, what can we do better? Step one, they left behind those 403Bs that total $780,000 today at their age 61. Ladies and gentlemen, there are very few reasons to leave a 401k, 403b, TSP, 457, or the like behind at your employer once you are done working for your employer. The fees are often much higher than you realize, and your options are generally very limited. 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We can help. 706-480-2893. Step number two, we need to get those dollars out of that tax procrastination setting or category into much more tax efficient accounts. So we're going to do strategic Roth conversions as well, managing the tax brackets as we go for the next 5 years. This will reposition hundreds of thousands of dollars to a Roth account. And remember how we talked about qualified retirement accounts causing collateral damage and unnecessary wealth transfers from you to the Treasury on your Social Security, Medicare, IRMA surcharges, that kind of thing? Guess what? A Roth IRA or Roth 401k is one of two retirement tools that do not cause Social Security to become unnecessarily taxable, nor do they trigger voluntary surcharges, those IRMA surcharges, on your Medicare premiums, like all other retirement accounts can. We'll also use inside this Roth account a buffer strategy, where we get 65% of the upward swing of the market and none of the downward swing. So this is a conservative approach where if the market does 10, you get 6.5%. If the market does 20% positive, you get 13% and locked in. But if the market does, say, negative 38.49% like it did in 08, you maintain your money and balance without participating in any downward swings or losses. It is a wonderful tool for a Roth, perhaps. Step number three. That $1,000 a month that they're putting into a taxable brokerage account, they should be sending that to Roth IRAs instead. As long as they have wages and are saving money, we want that money to fund tax-free growth, not taxable growth. Right? Makes sense. Step number four. Remember, they're paying $2,000 a year for term insurance and $4,000 for long-term care insurance. We want that. We want the benefits of it, but not as a sunken cost. So we're going to recapture those premiums. Along with that, they have a balance in their brokerage account of about $150,000. That is great liquidity, but generally terrible tax planning. Do you like paying taxes on money you're not using? So we need to reposition $25,000 a year for the next 5 years from that account, along with the $6,000 a year of recaptured insurance premiums that were a sunken cost before, making a total of $31,000 a year repositioned to a LIRP, a life insurance retirement plan. Now, within a life insurance retirement plan comes term insurance, and that term insurance death benefit doubles as long-term care if needed. It grows money tax-free and is access tax-free when set up right and causes no collateral damage on Social Security or IRMA surcharges, just like a Roth. Now you see why we recaptured the term and long-term care premiums that were sunken costs and instead redeploy them toward building tax-efficient wealth. That was step number four. Step number five, we kept some assets in the traditional rollover IRA. We did not convert all of it to a Roth on purpose. Why not? Because we want some in the pre-tax category so we can make wise use of the standard deduction. We'll come to that shortly. Here's how it all breaks down after all the work behind the scenes. The Roth distributions are tax-free. In total, $61,700 per year, tax-free. The LIRP distributions, also tax-free, $17,600 per year. Their Social Security is no longer taxable. That becomes our third stream of tax-free income. $37,500 gross is also the tax-free net. The IRA, remember that we did not convert all of it on purpose to a Roth. What is left behind produces a tax-free $9,400 a year. The brokerage account can produce about $2,900 a year, also tax-free. And the rental income of $6,000 a year is now also tax-free because all three of those elements, the remaining balance in the traditional IRA brokerage account and the real estate rental income, are all under the standard deduction, therefore tax-free. You see what wise planning can do. It opens up doors that may not have previously existed. Altogether, we have a total tax-free income of $135,100 per year from age 67 through 90. The baseline, their current path, with all the stress testing, was about $78,900 net. The holistic path, with tax-efficient planning, over $135,000 tax-free. That is a $56,000 annual increase, a 71% ratio annual increase, which is more than $1.3 million more income throughout their retirement. Oh, and taxes. Remember that taxes in the first scenario were roughly about $529,000 throughout their retirement. Now, they are just barely over $156,000 over their entire retirement. That is more than a 70% reduction in their total taxes. And now you can plainly see where the majority of that increase comes from. Tax-free retirement planning is our core competency. It's something we love and something we are darn good at Senior Income and Retirement Solutions. We invite you to be one of the first seven today to call in and get your complimentary retirement GPS report. What I've just gone through with you is a real-world example of a GPS report and situations that we see week in and week out. The phone number to do that is 706-480-2893, 706-480-2893, or head over to retirementgpsradio.com. The other thing we're giving as our complimentary gift just for setting up that visit when you come in to see us, we'll give you a copy of The Power of Zero by David McKnight. There is a reason this book is a number one bestseller. There is a reason that we give it out. It is full of education and goes through scenarios like we just did in greater detail than we can over the air here. So once again, it is 706-480-2893. A question that we'll often ask, and if you're a chess player, you get where we're going here with this pretty quickly. How powerful is a pawn? You know, the little guy in front, the little piece in front, how powerful is that pawn? The knee-jerk reaction or answer is, well, not really powerful. It's limited in its movement and can't move very far. It's not very flexible. But the real and more considered answer is it depends. With this case study we just did with Brian and Lisa, in both scenarios, both the their current path scenario and then the revised, more holistic tax-free scenario, the same amount of assets were there to begin with. The same chess pieces were on the board. Yet the difference of a 71% net spendable income increase at retirement, over $1.3 million total increase, had so much more to do with how the game was played, how the approach, what strategy was used, than the pieces themselves. It's all in the strategy, not the pieces. And that can easily be demonstrated by if I were sitting on one side of the chessboard and you had, one of the grandmasters on the other side, we have the same pieces, but I am absolutely going to get whooped, even though I love the game, I study it, but I am no competition to them. Same pieces, though. Same starting point. It is the difference in strategy and approach that makes all the difference. That is what a retirement GPS report does. Because can a pawn checkmate a king? Yes. Can it become a queen, arguably the most powerful single piece? Yes. It all depends on the strategy and the formation of the pieces around it. What we often find in reviewing people's situations is that they simply have poorly positioned pieces, but they have the pieces they need. They just need the right strategy and the right formation. That is something that we excel at. And what the Retirement GPS Report is designed to bring to life for you. Each Retirement GPS Report is unique. There is nothing cookie cutter about it. So once again, I encourage you, be one of the first seven today. Come in, sit down with us at the firm. Let's see what might be possible for you. 706-480-2893, 706-480-2893, or set up your own visit. 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So 706-480-2893, retirementgpsradio.com. 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Stay tuned.
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0: All right, everybody, welcome back. This is Act 2 today of Retirement GPS Radio. Thanks for being with us. The phone number to set up your complimentary visit to get your retirement GPS report started is 706-480-2893. When we do a retirement GPS report, what we often find are that people already have all the pieces they need. This is continuing a little bit with the chess example we ended the last half with, However, what we do find is they have a bunch of poorly positioned pawns or pieces. And so it's not so much about, oh, I need to make more return, or, oh, gosh, I wish I could somehow magically go out and contribute a bunch more money, or I need to get that inheritance in. We've heard that a time or two. It's really simply the pieces exist. We can make it work. You simply have to understand and be taught how to position them. What is the right strategy for you with the pieces that you have? So again, most people have all the pieces they need. It's simply poorly, they are simply not positioned optimally yet. That is exactly what a GPS report is designed to do, and that is why the typical results of a retirement GPS report are that we see an increase in projected net spendable income with reasonable variables of 30% on average above the current path. We also see the assets lasting 7 to 10 years or longer compared to the current path. And we see taxes decreasing in retirement, the total retirement tax bite, by 60 to 70% on average. That is what the right strategy and approach with the pieces you already have can do. And that is exactly what a retirement GPS report is designed to do. 706-480-2893. Another way you can get us is retirementgpsradio.com. You can read about Stephen Lovell and the entire team at the firm and the GPS report. And guys, I just want to tell you, we're good at this. This is what we love. It's what we've dedicated our professional energy and lives to. We're good at it because we love it. RetirementGPSRadio.com, 706-480-2893. And also don't forget, we are giving as well the complimentary copy of The Power of Zero, a financial bestseller, right on, as it happens, this topic we're after today. So the topic we have been on today, I've asked you to keep in mind since the beginning of the show, the concept of wealth transfers and collateral damage. We saw with Brian and Lisa in the first half of the show our case study example that typifies what we see and work with at the firm pretty much every day. We saw a lot of unnecessary wealth transfers. Some of those they didn't know were going to happen, and others they knew but thought there was nothing they could do about it. Both were inefficient. Both had solutions. A wealth transfer is anything, including taxes, that takes money from your balance sheet and moves it to someone else's. In retirement, the largest wealth transfer that most people, one shape, form, or another, are going to have, unless they plan properly, is that of tax. Tax comes in many forms. Most of the time, we think of it as income tax. And that's also true, of course. We think about tax brackets, and that's true. But there are other ways that Congress and the government tax us. And we have ancillary or triggered taxes that occur because of X or Y in our picture. A very, very striking example of that is the unfortunate and voluntary taxation of Social Security. Why do we say it that way? Why is it voluntary? Because it doesn't have to be, depending on how you plan. A very influential judge who sat on the Second Court of Appeals in the 20th century, named Judge Learned Hand, yes, that was his name, was likely the most quoted judge by the Supreme Court during his time. One reason was because he was very smart, and another reason was because he was quite witty. And he said, famously, there are two tax systems in America, one for the informed and one for the uninformed. Both are legal. End quote. He is trying to tell us that you may plan, you may arrange your affairs in a way that is best for you. He goes on to say there is nothing that says you must arrange your affairs in a way that is best for the U.S. Treasury. Okay, well, let's think about things like qualified plans, and we're talking about collateral damage and unnecessary wealth transfers, one of them being the optional or voluntary taxes on Social Security. Let's understand that in its native state, in its natural state or inborn state, Social Security is tax-free. On its own, or said differently, in the absence of other income, Social Security is tax-free. The conditions do not currently exist where Social Security in a vacuum would ever be taxable. They don't exist. So, what triggers unnecessary or voluntary taxation on Social Security? The main culprit, and there are other things, but the main culprit by far is qualified plans. Pre-tax accounts like 401ks, IRAs, 403bs, 457s, TSPs, etc. Those are the main culprits that trigger voluntary taxation to any degree on your Social Security. Had we the time, we would dive into provisional income, which is a nasty little bugger in the tax code that determines if and to what extent your Social Security will be taxable. One of the reasons that we spend so much time sharing examples of strategically and tactically reshifting or reallocating assets from tax-deferred or tax-procrastination vehicles to the tax-free column is to avoid that part of collateral damage or voluntary tax. Because if your Social Security is taxable, or you've set up your accounts, you've deferred and what, procrastinated the taxes and pre-tax 401ks and IRAs, it's not just the tax liability of that account when you start using it, it's the voluntary taxation and other parts of your plan that it triggers. Not only may it trigger taxes on Social Security, the same trigger applies, and the methodology applies to whether or not you will pay IRMA surcharges on your Medicare premiums. What are those? IRMA surcharges, it's an additional tax on your Medicare premium if you make above a certain amount. Whether married or single, there are different tiers. But the main culprit, once again, is the qualified or pre-tax type of account by far. All right? So if we have that landscape, let me look at it with you like this. The IRMA surcharge, being a success tax or a penalty for having too much money, means you must pay more per year or month for your Medicare premiums, that surcharge. How much more? If you are $1 over the threshold, $1, you will pay $81 more per month for your Medicare, and so will your spouse. That is nearly $2,000 a year for extra premium or extra surcharges, taxes, or penalties, however you want to look at it. $1. So when can $1 create nearly $2,000 in taxes? That's an example. And that dollar that triggers that voluntary surcharge, by far, the damage comes from qualified accounts. Now, there are solutions to it. What in the IRMA surcharges, by the way, ladies and gentlemen, those the surcharge tax themselves, guess how much the tax itself inflated by last year? 9.7%. So what was the COLA on Social Security? 2.8, right? How much did Medicare premiums and the surcharge tax on Medicare premiums increase by? For Medicare Part B, 9.7. What about Part D, 6.2? So all of a sudden, the COLA of 2.8 on Social Security feels rather paltry. My point here, ladies and gentlemen, is that when we look at things from a holistic standpoint and get beyond the menial advantages of a pre-tax deposit and start looking at the other side of the pre-tax equation, we start to see a mountain of evidence, of taxation, of cost, of consequence to procrastinating taxes and delay. So when you hear tax deferral, I want you to start thinking tax procrastination. And when you procrastinate something in your life, a health problem, a financial problem, a problem in a relationship, what almost always happens to that problem through procrastination? It gets worse. These are not fairy tales. This is math. And part of the other side of that pre-tax equation that hardly anyone discusses with you is all the voluntary taxation that qualified accounts, 401ks, IRAs, etc., trigger in other parts of your plan. We did talk about the acronym PLAN a little bit in the first half of the show. PLAN, the acronym standing for predictability, low correlation, alignment, and net income. A strategy must adhere as best as it can to those four criteria. Value, P, predictability above potential. L for low correlation. Its success should not depend. It should not be highly correlated, in other words, to the markets and the economy. Thirdly, alignment. This is what we're really talking about right now. That parts of your plan should not fight other parts of your retirement picture, for heaven's sakes. And many, many do. This is a big part when we do a GPS report for someone, detangling the friction and the fighting and infighting amongst assets and pieces of the picture. For example, exactly what we have been talking about, when certain accounts in your picture or plan trigger voluntary taxation on Social Security and voluntary surcharges on your Medicare, and those things are avoidable, that is a misalignment. An N in the acronym PLAN stands for net income, which is a nod to the fact that taxes are the largest fee we pay in retirement, and that net income is the bottom line. If you want to know how to judge between a strategy A and strategy B, for example, judge it by income production ability or net income. Predictability, low correlation, alignment, net income. Every GPS report we develop strives to adhere to those four criteria. This is why we believe we see the differences we see, and this is why our clients tend to have a lot less stress and happier days. Let us do your retirement GPS report complimentary. Let us show you, in your situation, what it might look like. Let us show you your current path as well, where you're likely headed with reasonable assumptions, the dangers, opportunities, and strengths that you do have, and how to either avoid or capitalize on those things. 706-480-2893, 706-480-2893, or retirementgpsradio.com. Why don't we get beyond just some nice-sounding platitudes and words, and let's do what we do here, rubber meets the road examples. I'm going to dive into something called a tax scorecard, which is often part of the overall report that we do. The tax scorecard is something that is designed to show, if we looked at qualified accounts in a vacuum, what is their future tax liability likely to be, and what collateral or voluntary taxation, collateral damage, might they trigger in other parts of your plan, specifically Social Security and your Medicare premiums? Because one of the most frustrating things is not only are those things avoidable most of the time through proper planning, when you have a bunch of extra IRMA surcharges on your Medicare premiums, so you're paying a lot more for Medicare, in other words, do you get better doctors? Do you get, I don't know, better treatment? Do you get a better room? Do you even get to go to the front of the line? Nope. You simply have to pay more for the same thing that everyone else gets. That is frustrating and salt in the wound. So let's go back to Brian and Lisa from the first half, that case study. They had $780,000 in qualified accounts in a 403B. Remember, they were retired teachers, same tax consequences as a 401K, for those of you that aren't familiar, or a traditional IRA for this, for the sake of the example. It's all the same from a tax lens. So $780,000 pre-tax qualified account. If, and they were 61 years old, at age 67, they were going to have Social Security of $37,500. if we left this as it were, or as it is, what is their total tax liability looking at those things in a vacuum? Here we go. Assuming they just took the RMDs on their qualified accounts, the taxes on the RMDs alone going through age 90 here are $433,000. The taxes on the RMDs alone. Now, many people don't want the RMDs as forced usage, right? So they reinvest the RMDs. Where do most people reinvest the RMDs if they're not spending it? Well, brokerage accounts, laddered CDs, money market accounts, something taxable. Okay, so it creates more taxes. The reinvestment taxes equal another $258,000. Next, when they graduate from Earth at age 90, in this presumption, the heirs will have taxes on the account as well that they inherit. How much? Somewhere in the neighborhood of $455,000. Now, I want you to stop for a minute and think about this. The current balance at their age 61 is $780,000 pre-tax. In this scenario, just letting it grow, taking the RMDs, reinvesting the RMDs, passing it on to the heirs, we have $433,000 of taxes on the RMDs, $258,000 of taxes on the reinvested RMDs, $455,000 conservatively of tax on the inheritance. And you just sit here and wonder, how many bites at the apple does the IRS actually get? Well, at least two more. Because of this qualified account, the pre-tax balance, here we're going to get into that collateral damage or voluntary taxation, their Social Security will have taxes of $153,000 throughout their retirement. In other words, the total that they will get from Social Security is lessened by $150,000 due to voluntary taxes triggered by their qualified accounts predominantly. You can imagine the frustration at learning that. You can imagine that it is salt in the wound. And when we visit with people and show them, as I'm saying, the other side of the pre-tax equation, what is on the other side of that equal sign, it is often eye-opening. There is a solution. Hang in there. But first, one more piece here. In Brian and Lisa's case, they will have IRMA surcharges as well. In other words, additional Medicare premiums of about $55,800 throughout their retirement. Where do Medicare premiums and the surcharges thereon come out of? Your Social Security check, right? Before it even hits your bank account, right? So not only do they have $153,000 of Social Security taxes that are voluntary, they have another voluntary penalty on their Medicare premiums of $55,000 above and beyond that. So their Social Security check is reduced by nearly $210,000 over their retirement lifetime because of misalignment and failure to adhere to the acronym PLAN. Okay, altogether, that, if left alone as is, that pre-tax balance of $780,000 would likely trigger somewhere in the neighborhood of $1.3 million in lifetime taxes over their retirement. Yes, they have all the growth and all that. We were assuming a 7% growth rate, something achievable, nothing crazy. But what if this? What if we converted that balance over the next 5 years? Again, this is called the tax scorecard. It's available to you. It shows you first the other side of the pre-tax equation, all the voluntary taxation that might be triggered by qualified accounts, and happily, what you might do about it. So in Brian and Lisa's case, if we converted that balance over the next 5 years, yes, being tactical about it, yes, managing the tax bracket situation as we go, here's what might happen. If we've converted this all the way to a Roth, do Roth IRAs have RMDs? No. So the taxes on RMDs were $433,000. They go to zero. If there's no RMDs to reinvest in a tax-hostile account, what do our reinvestment taxes drop to? Also, zero, because the money gets to stay in its happy tax-free environment without being forced to be taken out and reinvested elsewhere. And if you, even if you did take it out, it's tax-free because it's been converted, and all the growth on it from the time of conversion forward is also tax-free. Inheritance taxes. When your heirs inherit a Roth IRA, do they owe inheritance taxes? No. So that goes to zero. Social Security and IRMA. Here we go. Listen in here. There are only two types of retirement tools that do not trigger voluntary taxation on Social Security or voluntary penalties, the IRMA surcharges on your Medicare premiums. Only two. They are Roth accounts, whether Roth IRA, Roth 401k. So Roth accounts, number one. And secondly, a life insurance retirement plan or LIRP, L-I-R-P. That is it. We might mention HSAs and things like that, but as a specific retirement tool, those are the only two. Because now we have converted in Brian and Lisa's tax scorecard analysis, they are heavily relying on a Roth account instead of a pre-tax account. Therefore, the Social Security taxes that were $153,000 and the IRMA surcharges that were $55,000, nearly $56,000 over their retirement, drop both to zero. Everything has gone to zero so far. Where do we have some tax? Well, we're converting the balance. Okay, there are conversion taxes. Let's be fair. They are $228,800 over the next 5 years. Okay. That is also the entire tax situation over their retirement. So we go from $1,356,000 of total taxes, if things are left the way they are, down to $222,000 through a tactical conversion strategy. Ladies and gentlemen, that is a tax savings of $1.1 million. There's another name for that. That tax savings of $1.1 million over Brian and Lisa's retirement experience. The other name for that is voluntary tax. Remember what Judge Learned Hand said. There are two tax systems in America. One for the informed and one for the uninformed. Both are legal. You are allowed to pay. Brian and Lisa can pay those additional $1.1 million in voluntary tax and all the collateral damage. They're allowed to do it. The Treasury will let you. It's fine. But you do not have to. You can take the informed path, which this tax scorecard analysis helps to start to unveil. Again, this is starting to see and look at the other side of the pre-tax equation. It is like having, in their case right here, it is like having an additional $37,700 per year, saving $1.1 million over their retirement. It is an 84% aggregate tax reduction. I want you to think about, when is the last time anyone showed you, an advisor or anyone, how to potentially save more than 80% in your taxes over your retirement? This is part of the Retirement GPS report. It is available to you. We are doing it complimentary. If you're one of the first seven today, and giving you a book on this topic called The Power of Zero. The phone number is 706-480-2893. 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Or 706-480-2893. And you know what's kind of funny is I didn't, that was a nice long tangent. I hadn't even planned on going into that. So we'll have to save a lot of our material for next week. But maybe we could kind of wrap up with this thought in mind. It is vital that you look at the X-ray. Too many times we have people come into the office and say, well, I'm told everything will be okay. That's hope. Hope is not a strategy. I'm told I don't need to do conversions. I'm told that, you know, my Social Security is taxable, but it'll be okay. I'm told all these things. And then we say, has anyone put math to that for you? Well, I got this report. We look at the report. It is so shallow, even from other advisors, or they have a spreadsheet. And I'm not knocking you.

0: most popular retirement accounts in the nation, IRAs, 401ks, and the like, cause and misalignment and internal friction that they propagate inside your plan. When taking all of that into account, which your GPS report is designed to do, number one, you get a clear picture of where you're headed. That is critical because so few have a very clear picture of where they are likely headed. Number two, you can plainly see what the solutions might be. That, of course, is the more critical part, the part two of the retirement GPS report, the more holistic path, the side with the solutions in place. And you get to sit there and compare side by side, current path, revised, more holistic path, and see the difference. 706-480-2893 or retirementgpsradio.com. You can set up your visit right there, see our calendar, read more about the GPS report and all that it entails. 706-480-2893. 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
1: Some new information. I'm Paul Stevens, Fox News. White House envoys Jared Kushner and Steve Witkoff will reportedly be in Switzerland today. This for the first round of talks on a potential Iran nuclear agreement.
2: Pakistan is also sending their interior minister, the Swiss, releasing a statement saying diplomats from various countries currently present are continuing their efforts to maintain the dialogue. For reasons of confidentiality, no further information can be provided regarding those present or the discussions. There's still been no official word from the Iranians on when they will arrive in Switzerland for talks. President Trump expressing his desire to get these negotiations moving.
3: They have to make a deal, otherwise we will do things that won't make them happy, but I don't think it's going to get to that. I think it's going to be very good. Remember, if we do that, then all of a sudden you're not going to have the oil flowing out of the strait too quickly.
2: This as Israel and Hezbollah agreed to reinstitute a shaky ceasefire yesterday amid their fighting in southern Lebanon.
1: And Iran's joint military command now says the Strait of Hormuz is closed again, citing continued Israeli attacks in Lebanon. On that update from Fox's Max Gordon. President Trump at Joint Base Andrews unveiling the new Air Force One.
3: Over its lifetime, that aircraft traveled to 96 countries on 223 international trips and flew over 6 million miles.
1: And the president talking about previous Air Force Ones. This Boeing 747, equipped with Starlink, a satellite high-speed internet service developed by SpaceX. Now, the new plane was actually, you might remember, a gift to the president last year by Qatari officials in an effort to strengthen relations between the U.S. and Qatar. Following his time in office, the $400 million plane is set to be donated to a future presidential library. And America is listening to Fox News.
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9: That's when I was selling my computer tutor tapes.
10: So 90?
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10: No, there was no internet when I was 6 years old.
9: You had CompuServe, you had bulletin boards system, BBSs, you had modems.
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10: All right, that's what I was guessing. Like 13, 14, when I was 13 or 14 is when I, you know, started hearing about websites.
9: Did you have a CompuServe account?
10: Oh, of course.
9: Everybody had a copy server.
10: And then we would go to Blockbuster Video all the time and get the free hours of internet on the DVD they'd give you. And we tried never to pay for internet. We just kept using the free one over and over and over again.
9: But imagine if there was no internet.
10: Okay.
9: Think about your life right now.
10: Right.
9: What would be the biggest change for you?
10: Well, sports information for me is because...
9: You'd have to wait for the newspaper to come
10: out. Exactly. I look every hour, probably 3 or 4 times an hour, to look for sports news, scores, especially in the evening when games are going on. Right now, the World Cup's happening, and I'm checking because there's games all day. It would be sports information where, you're right, you have to wait till the morning to go, oh, what happened in this world of sports yesterday?
9: You wouldn't be able to do that. Think about when you're at dinner with somebody and you're trying to settle an argument.
10: There's no arguments anymore.
9: Yeah, that's true.
10: Because you go, I think it's this. And I go, well, hold on. Let me Google it.
9: Let me look it up. Your photos and would live in a photo album.
10: I'd actually have photos because I have 10 billion photos, but I really don't have them because I never look at them. But when you print them, you actually have them, put them in a photo album.
9: Yeah, that's why we have photos up back here.
10: I like printing photos.
9: Going to the gas station and asking for directions.
10: Never did that. I'm a guy.
9: Folding a map.
10: Okay. I loved folding maps. I love using maps. It was fun when I was a kid to be my dad's navigator.
9: Watching every single commercial because you couldn't skip over them.
10: My kids don't even know what commercials are. We were watching something, and it was like a 3-minute commercial. And it was a show. It wasn't even like a live event. And it pops up in the corner. It says ad and has a timer. And my daughter was like, 3 minutes? Oh, my gosh. Because to them, you know, they watch 7 different TikToks in a 3-minute span.
9: Yeah, that's so funny. Did you ever have to be your parents' remote control?
10: Of course. And we had the TV on top of the TV. Where we had the big TV that had the working speaker, and then we had the small TV that had a broken speaker. So when I had to be the remote, I had to change 2 channels.
9: I still remember like my parents calling me like, Kimberly. And then I'd go down and I'd be so mad at them.
10: Because you'd have to walk downstairs just to turn the channel?
9: Yes. I'm like, you guys can't get off your butt to change the channel.
10: Click, click, click. And you have to wait to see if that's what they wanted to watch on that show. No, I don't want to watch Days of Our Lives. Turn it. Click.
9: Okay. The reason why I'm asking is I want you to come up with the answer. What percentage of Americans are not on the internet?
10: Okay.
9: What is the percentage of Americans that they have no idea what a TikTok is? They're not settling arguments. They don't know about sports and weather. They're not communicating. They're not on Facebook.
10: And this is just Americans.
9: Just Americans.
10: All right.
9: Okay. 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Okay, so what do you think the answer is to the number of Americans who are not online?
10: I thought about this, and I think I actually have the right answer.
9: Okay.
10: I think it's 1.
9: 1?
10: Yeah.
9: Okay.
10: Not 1%.
9: Just 1 person?
10: 1 guy.
9: Where is that guy?
10: His name is Clark. Lives in Coeur d'Alene, Idaho. And he wants nothing to do with your devil box. So get out of my front yard, King Commando.
9: And that AI.
10: I think it would probably be still, because we have a lot of people who live in rural America, a lot of older people who probably don't see the need for it. I'm going to say 4%. You don't need to do that. We're just having a conversation here. This isn't a game show.
9: Actually, he's right.
10: Oh! Thank you.
9: We see everybody in the studio, they just assumed that you were wrong.
10: It's just a common occurrence that I am. Mean,
9: it's like, oh, I don't even know what the answer is. Boom, boom, boom. 4%, about 10 million. And in the year 2000, 50% of Americans were offline.
10: That still seems actually high. I thought it would have been a lot more in 2000.
9: And now it's like it's 4%, as I mentioned.
10: But you can get it anywhere, you know. You can have cellular internet, even if you live in a rural area, your home.
9: For sure.
10: So it's the access is...
9: Satellite.
10: Satellite or...
9: Fiber.
10: Elon Musk's
9: whatever it
10: company.
9: Is. Yes.
10: I mean, yeah, there's just so much access.
9: Now, my friend asked his son if he could borrow a newspaper.
10: Did he now?
9: Yeah, and the kid said, Dad, you know, we don't waste money on newspapers. Who buys a newspaper anymore? Here, just use my iPad. The spider didn't even know what hit him. And then on that happy note, welcome. I'm Kim Komando, America's beloved digital goddess. And you've tapped into the nation's largest, biggest, best award-winning show about all things digital. 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
10: YouTube.com/Kim Komando. 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
9: Ding, ding, ding.
10: It's beautiful. Subscribe, like, comment, share.
9: So I saw this story about the FBI over at TechCrunch. And what they have done is that they've created a neighborhood where there's a hospital, a gas station, a gaming arcade, a supermarket, houses. And so... it's 22,000 square feet of a fake neighborhood.
10: Okay.
9: And the whole reason for it is to simulate real-world cyber attacks. I just thought that was super interesting.
10: That is interesting.
9: That they were able to do this. They launch live digital assaults. They black out the power grid. They poison the water system. The FBI says it's all to prepare for real attacks. $20.9 billion are lost in cybercrime, and 1,400 students have been trained there. I would like to visit that. Would you go with?
10: I would. I absolutely would. That's like a tricked out. Have you seen that show, Nathan Fielder's show on HBO, The mm-hmm. Rehearsal?
9: No.
10: So people are facing these questions in their lives. Like one guy wanted, he had a group of friends that he played games with, trivia. And he had told them that he had graduated from college when he never had. And he was embarrassed to go back on what he had told him a decade prior. So he goes to Nathan Fielder and then they stage a rehearsal of him telling people that he didn't go to college. Well, what Fielder does is he takes it to the 100th degree and he rebuilds the entire bar that he'll be sitting in talking to his friends with the same rips in the chairs
9: on
10: the benches. Yes, it's really phenomenal. And when you showed this story, I was like, oh my gosh, that reminds me of the rehearsal. I would love to go there and see this and see it in action.
9: Yeah, exactly. I want to see. Maybe we should do a field trip.
10: Oh, absolutely. I want to see how they would handle a cyber attack on, like you said, the power grid.
9: Then I can just be walking through and saying, everybody calm down.
10: Yes. They're all going to listen to you. The FBI is going to listen to Kim Komando.
9: Is there a Neiman Marcus nearby? Just wondering.
10: Can you get the power back on? My phone's almost dead.
9: Please.
10: I'm running at 15% here.
9: All right. So what's cheaper, Uber or Lyft?
10: Lyft.
9: 100% of the time, you say?
10: No, but I would say most of the time when I compare the two. I have both apps on my phone. I pull them both up.
9: Do you?
10: Yeah.
9: Okay, that's the smart way to do it.
10: Oh, I thought you were about to tell me it's the bad way to do it.
9: No, because then they know that you're price shopping.
10: Okay, so the second app I open most likely will be cheaper.
9: Yes.
10: Because they want to win the business.
9: Exactly. A Consumer Reports did a whole investigation, and they say that Uber and Lyft charge dramatically different prices for identical rides booked at the same time.
10: Okay.
9: Because somebody like me that just fires up Uber and says, give me an Uber black car. Okay, I'm going to pay more because they know that I will pay more.
10: So are you going to start looking at both apps?
9: No.
10: I didn't think so.
9: No, because you know what? I get Uber black as part of my American Express benefit.
10: So you get a discount there. So you're probably going to be spending the same amount of money.
9: Now, my brother-in-law swears that Lyft is always cheaper.
10: I mean, usually most of the time.
9: They say the median difference between the highest and lowest fare was 50%. Wow.
10: The only time that I exclusively am with Uber is if it's a night out. if Lisa and I are out getting dinner, cocktails or whatever, I will go straight to Uber because I know the quality coming my way is always going to be good.
9: No, do you have like an Uber driver guy?
10: Uber driver guy.
9: Like, no. Like I have, mine's Derek.
10: But that's not Uber. You're booking him outside of the app.
9: Yes.
10: You're about to get Derek fired. You have a car service. You don't have Uber.
9: I have Derek. I'm just saying. I know this is going to be a shocker, but Meta just announced a new way to track us all.
10: No.
9: Yeah.
10: Wait a minute. They've been tracking us?
9: All these years?
10: And they have a new way now?
9: And they say that what they're doing is going to get more information from all the apps that you use, the things that you buy. And it's all to just for your benefit. And it's to more personalize the feed for you.
10: Yay.
9: So you should be happy about
10: Here's
9: that.
10: A trippy one. So I'm at, I host a morning radio show in Phoenix, Arizona. And I'm at the station and I walk into the break room. I have my phone on me,
9: okay,
10: but it's not out.
9: Okay.
10: There's someone had left their prescription on the counter.
9: Okay.
10: So I was like, oh, I want to get this back to them. I wonder whose it is. And I go over and I look at it and I read what the drug is. And then I find the name. And then I'm like, I don't know who this is. So I'll just put it back and leave it alone. 3 hours later, I go onto Facebook to see if something I had posted.
9: No.
10: And there was an ad for that drug.
9: Really?
10: And I, first of all, it has nothing to do with me. It's okay. Not my prescription.
9: Okay, you didn't take a picture of it at all?
10: I didn't take a picture. I didn't say it out loud.
9: You just looked at it?
10: I just looked at it, read the person's name, didn't recognize who it was.
9: So somebody else must have taken a picture of it, and they figured out that it was in the same location.
10: Okay, there we go. See, and you're connecting the dots.
9: And just connected all the dots.
10: It was trippy.
9: It is trippy.
10: Because that medicine doesn't connect to me at all. And I'm like, why is this on my feed?
9: Do you think they're aliens?
10: Yeah, of course. Absolutely.
9: What do you think they look like?
10: I mean, here's what I would
9: Not
10: say.
9: Not little green men.
10: But I do think that probably the depictions through Hollywood are close. Because I think, and this is a little conspiracy theory tin hat thing, that the government may want to use Hollywood to prepare us.
9: In the event that they actually get here one day.
10: Correct. And so that whatever image the government has of aliens that have been here or what they speculate, they've given to directors and producers to use in art.
9: So have you seen Disclosure Day yet?
10: Not yet. I do. I want to hear it. I want to see it. Okay.
9: Barry and I went last weekend.
10: And?
9: You
10: went to the movie theater?
9: Yeah. I got up 3 times.
10: When's the last time you went to a movie theater?
9: A long time ago. And I know,
10: this
9: I remember.
10: This is shocking.
9: I know. And a woman was sitting in my seat. I'm like, this is H5.
10: I haven't been to the movies in 5 years and I show up and someone's in my seat.
9: I know. And she's like, well, nobody was really sitting here. I said, that's because the movie hasn't started yet.
10: They are now.
9: Okay.
10: Now I've heard bad things about this movie because
9: I hated the ending.
10: I'm expecting like this psychological alien movie and no, it's really right. Like a car chase movie and tons of action.
9: It's like a sci-fi thriller about a guy who steals records from the government about aliens. And what's her name? Emily Blunt? Is that her name?
10: Okay.
9: And she's so beautiful. And she's in the movie. And of course, you know, movie things happen.
10: Sure.
9: And it's getting pretty good reviews. I said I wouldn't recommend it in a newsletter. And people are like, well, why won't you recommend it? Because I think the ending sucks. And so, but one of these times that I got up, because I can't sit like that. This movie's like 2 hours and 40 minutes. Is that I got up and I figured, I'll go get some popcorn. So I get popcorn. And the kid looks at me and goes, what size? I said, small, please. He goes, you want butter? I'm like, absolutely not. And he said, $8.75.
10: For a small?
9: Popcorn. I'm like, it's like this big.
10: A small?
9: I know.
10: Oh my word.
9: So.
10: Have you seen The Arrival?
9: No.
10: Okay, this is a similar type movie, but it's really cerebral. It's science fiction plus like, almost documentary style telling.
9: Okay, I would like that one.
10: I highly recommend, if you didn't like Disclosure Day, watch Arrival. It's with Amy Adams, who's like the hottest woman in Hollywood. And it is so good. I highly recommend Arrival.
9: It's not in theaters then.
10: No. It's been out for a couple of years.
9: Okay. All right. You know what? Maybe I'll watch that this weekend because I thought a lot of the technology that they were showing in Disclosure Day absolutely exists.
10: Okay.
9: It does exist. And I would believe that the government would have some of these records. But when you see it, I'm not going to do the spoiler, but the ending, I just sat there and went like, what was that?
10: Just, it didn't match the story. It was out of left field. Yes. It was, okay.
9: Yeah. And I don't know what Steven Spielberg was trying to do with this ending. Unless maybe there's a Disclosure Day 2 that's coming out. I don't know.
10: This time we really disclose in a world where disclosing once is not enough.
9: You know, he's 79 years old.
10: Spielberg?
9: Yeah.
10: Oh, I didn't know that. Him up.
9: Think about all the irreplaceable moments on your computer, your kids' photos, the important records, years of work and memories. 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

0: If you haven't already, make sure that you sign up for our free newsletter. 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
1: So we have travel softball girls. And this summer, we're going to Riverside, San Diego, Indianapolis, Denver, and Seattle.
0: Wow.
1: And we were like, oh my gosh, this is so expensive. And Lisa was talking to one of the other teammates' moms, and they're like, oh yeah, we paid for the entire summer with miles. And I'm like, I want to pay with miles. And so Lisa went on to ChatGPT, asked what's the best way that we can start building miles. It came up with a plan. 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
0: Beautiful.
1: It's phenomenal.
0: That's great. 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
0: stuff. I'm going to try that.
1: It's great.
0: I'm going to try that.
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0: 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So a lot of people are upset about flock cameras, ring doorbells, all the surveillance that's happening. And there's this great organization called the Electronic Frontier Foundation. I've talked about it. We've talked about it several times here on the show, the EFF. And joining us right now is Dr. Matthew from the EFF. And he has a new book out called Police and the Empire City. Hello, Dr. Matt.
1: Hello. How are you?
0: Good. So tell us, what would you tell the average American who has a Ring doorbell and they think its primary purpose is there to track who's at their front door, to track packages, and to find a lost puppy?
1: I would say that you bought that camera, you put it on your house because you thought it was going to make your home safer. But what you don't know, or you might not think about very often, is that it is part of a very, very large surveillance network that is openly being kind of sold to police as something they could use every single day.
0: But then you have the other side where somebody says, well, but it helps solve crime and find stolen vehicles.
1: That might not be the only thing that it does. I think it could capture pictures of packages being stolen, but you also can't control which investigations your cameras go to. I mean, if your teenagers are smoking cigarettes on the stoop, that is something that can be investigated, and you could end up incriminating yourself, your neighbor, your children, members of your community, and you did not intend to do that.
0: Now, and that's a good point. Now, didn't Ring have a partnership with Flock at some point?
1: Ring had an announced partnership with Flock that got scrapped after the backlash to their very bad Super Bowl commercial.
0: That was the puppy one.
1: That was the puppy one. And you know, the CEO said in the New York Times, the mistake we made was putting up a map that showed everybody's camera in one neighborhood. Oh. Because it shattered the illusion that it is your camera on your house. And what it did is it revealed to a very large audience on television that your camera is actually part of a very large network. And you don't control the back end. They could roll out technology that gets put on your camera without your say-so.
2: Now, I've seen a lot of videos probably over the last 2 weeks of a lot of people going after these flock cameras, hitting them with baseball bats.
0: Oh, yeah, that's a big thing now.
2: Using paint to cover them. I don't know if they're just doing it for clicks, but we've been watched by cameras forever. This is not a new thing. Is everyone more upset about it because they're kind of boasting about it this time? They're gloating about how much they can survey us?
1: Yeah, I mean, I think people are upset about it for a few reasons. One is, you know, you're used to walking past one camera once. And a generation ago, that footage would have been on a VCR in somebody's garage. And if, you know, police or somebody wanted to spy on you, if hackers wanted to get, they would have to break into that garage and get that VHS tape. Now, all of these cameras are connected. So it's not just you walking past one camera. It's you walk past one camera and then another. And then you take a left on that street and you walk past a third. And you essentially are walking past a full network of surveillance that could track your movements throughout the course of the day. So it's quite different than it would have been just even a few years ago.
0: And you know, and that's it. And then Flock now has the drones that are following.
2: But to play devil's advocate here, you're in public. You have no privacy.
0: Expectation of privacy. I get that. But I don't want to be tracked.
1: You do actually have some expectation of privacy because, you know, walking past one camera, like I said, is one thing. But walking around a bunch of cameras as they track you throughout your day, or like flock cameras, you know, license plate readers aren't just tracking you at one intersection. They're watching your entire route to and from work.
0: Yes, and that's exactly what happens to me.
1: In aggregate, that is much more revealing than I'm just walking past one camera, so I have no expectation of privacy.
0: I think that's what you just said really bothers me, is that I have between 6 and 8 flock cameras that know my exact route to and from work and what time I'm there. You know, and that bothers me. I mean, it feels creepy to me that if somebody actually wanted to figure out where I am, or my car, then that would probably be the place.
2: Are police using this daily, hourly, monthly? Like, how much access is this actually given by police, and are they using it?
1: I mean, for Flock license plate readers, they're using it all the time, constantly, including for, you know, very, very minor things. I mean, that's one of the things they tell you, right, is when they justify putting up this infrastructure, they say this is going to find the murderers. This is going to find the really, really intense criminals. But what we're seeing in the actual logs is, you know, they're looking up whether or not somebody lives in the actual zip code where they're sending their children to school to make sure that they're not lying to get their kids into better schools. Like, that's the level of stuff they're actually using these license plate readers
0: for. And then I just read something, Matt, about some police are using it to figure out, like, if their spouse, partner, whatever is cheating, like looking up license plate to see where license plate is, like 64 times. I read something about that the other day.
1: That's not a unique problem. I mean, that is a problem that's extended through every piece of technology police have, and all the way up to, like, the National Security Agency and big international surveillances. People with access to surveillance equipment are constantly and always looking at, using it to look at their spouses or to stalk a pretty girl they saw on the street. That happens all the time, and no matter how many guardrails are put in, it seems like police will always find a way to spy on their exes or their significant others using this tech. I mean, at the NSA, this is something that was revealed in the 2013 Edward Snowden leaks. At the NSA, they had a justification they would put in called LoveInt, Love Intelligence. And they would use these massive national security tools to spy on significant others.
2: Is there anything we can do about this, or we just sit back and complain?
1: Well, I mean, a lot of what we need to do is increase transparency and accountability. If we have better access to how and why police use these tools, or better yet, if police have to go to a judge and they say, hey, I need a warrant to use this very powerful tool because I have one specific suspect I'm looking for. Here's the evidence why that suspect might be a crime. Now, please let me use that tool. That would really ramp down a lot of the abuse of these tools.
0: Yeah, I mean, I don't want to be a downer on the cops because, you know, I would not want to be a police officer. I think it's a hard job. It's emotionally draining. It's the hours and they provide a valuable service for all of our communities. And I do see a place where a Flock camera could come in handy, and the Ring camera can come in handy. But I think, you know, I do agree with you, Dr. Matt, that there needs to be some type of accountability, because right now it's just all a free willy. And I don't think a lot of people even realize what this whole Amazon sidewalk is. I mean, and that's just a genius idea in and of itself. What Amazon created is their own internal network by using a little piece of everybody else's internet connection. Dr. Matt, thank you for spending some time with us. In case you want to take a look at his book, available everywhere, Police and the Empire City. Once again, Police and the Empire City. Holly in Tulsa, Oklahoma. I've been to Tulsa. Hi, Holly.
3: Hi, Kim. It's nice to be on your show.
0: Well, thank you. Thank you. So how can we help?
3: Well, so I am a second grade teacher. I've been teaching for 16 years. And I mean, I know I probably could have asked ChatGPT this question, but I want to use AI in my classroom, but I really don't even know where to start, what to do. I almost would like to try to teach the kids how to use it when we do writing, like, you know, narratives. But the thing is I don't want them to get all their ideas and stuff from AI. I want them to have their own imagination and use ideas, but maybe just get some help because, you know, how AI is, like ChatGPT.
0: I'm
3: getting to the point where, yes, and I'm getting to where I'm like, I can't even think for myself sometimes.
0: You know what? I've done that too, is that I'll sit there and I'll look at an email that comes in, and it's like three paragraphs. Mm-hmm. And I'm like, okay, I can answer this now, or I can just wait when I have time and I'll just throw into chat and then chat will reply. I'm like, okay.
2: But then you don't even get the information that's in the email, though.
0: Yeah, kind of. You get in the answer.
2: Enough.
0: So with second grade, are just learning to really write sentence structure. Is that correct?
3: Yes, we're working on sentence structure. I mean, if I can get them to do, you know, 3 to 4 sentences, a lot of times when I do a writing, depending on what it is that we're wanting to write about, I might try to find a book or something that might can kind of go along with it. And then I just do a whole, I mean, it's a good 30, 40 minute, you know, time span, but I talk about things and I'm like, okay, so give me an idea. Why would you like to, for example, you know, why would you like to go to a pumpkin patch? What would you do at a pumpkin patch or, you know, on a pretty fall day or something like that? Mm-hmm. And then they raise their hands. And
0: then they, you know, so what you could do is about the pumpkin patch is you could ask them mm-hmm. to write a little story about the pumpkin patch, right?
3: Mm-hmm.
0: And right. then you could ask them to, or show them how to put that pumpkin patch story into AI. And mm-hmm. then they could create like a pumpkin patch map, a character of somebody who might be at the pumpkin patch. And so instead of replacing the story in the writing, it becomes an augment of the story. What is Wheezy doing now? Well, is she using chat at
2: all? No, they don't, they're not allowed to go and use AI until the sixth grade.
0: I see.
2: So,
3: okay.
2: But what the teacher does is you can tell is like the teacher has a morning work, and every single time they walk into class, there's a morning work question on the board, and it's either a this or that or a explain to me this. But I can tell mm-hmm. when I see their assignments that the teacher used AI. They gave one example of, you know, this or that, chocolate or vanilla, and then asked AI, give me 50 more like this. You can tell.
0: Mm-hmm. Well, there's mm-hmm. also, there's something called magicschool.ai. My sister is an educator. She uses that.
3: And I've heard of that, yeah.
0: So you might want to try that, magicschool.ai. But I really like the idea of using AI to develop like a story and a character that the kids can then relate to. Because you could say to ChatGPT, you know, it was a happy day in the pumpkin patch.
2: Right.
0: And then you get a happy pumpkin.
2: Right. How cool would it be for them to write 4 or 5 sentences and then have ChatGPT turn it into something?
0: Yeah.
2: They would be blown away.
0: I think it'd be amazing. Hey, you know that glow that you see on people who just seem to radiate health? It's not just great lighting. It's what's happening inside their body. And one of the best kept secrets to looking and feeling amazing is collagen. 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
0: So we have a group chat, a group family chat.
2: Mm-hmm.
0: And there's about 10 to 12 people at any given moment just going back and forth. I have it on silence. Otherwise, it would drive me nuts.
2: Okay.
0: But my cousin Arlene posted a picture of her father. And it was her father's birthday. And the picture, I think we have the picture of the before and after. And the photo is, as you can see, it's old.
2: Yeah.
0: It's torn. It's not very good. So I put the old photo into Gemini, and look what it turned into.
2: Did it change the image of what he looks like?
0: No. And then I did my grandparents. Those are my grandparents. And then that's what I colorized it. Now, here's what you want to do. You want to put it into Google Gemini. And then you have to use this particular prompt, or else it will do what you just said.
2: Okay.
0: And it's going to change the face. You want to say, restore and colorize this photo. Repair the scratches and fading. Sharpen the faces. Keep everyone looking exactly the same. And do not ever add anything new.
2: Okay.
0: And if you do that, if you have any old photos, you really ought to be checking it out.
2: It's 9-day difference.
0: Phenomenal. And then Arlene wrote back. She's like, you made my day. And I just started crying.
2: Oh,
0: I know. If you need that prompt, it's over on the website at commando.com. More phone calls coming right up.
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0: 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So what say you? Phone calls?
1: Let's do it.
0: Chuck in Seattle, Washington. Hello there, Chuck. It says,
2: hi, Kim.
0: It says you're a singer. Are you a good singer?
2: No, that's the problem.
1: Well, join the club.
0: I'm not a good singer either.
1: Me either.
0: So what's going on?
2: Well, here, I'll give you a little bit of background. I'll try and make this brief before I pose my question to you. But it goes back to, as an adult, I've long appreciated the many sacrifices my parents made and the risks they took in the course of raising my sister and brother and I to ensure that we had good lives. They themselves were Depression-era kids and certainly knew a lot of tough times, but they took steps to make sure we didn't. And as an amateur musician, I thought, well, maybe I could try and capture those thoughts and feelings in a song. And I'm not a songwriter. I've played a lot of songs, but I'm not a songwriter. But I decided the best way to start is to sit down and try to do it. And so I came up with some words and a guitar accompaniment to go with it. And I recorded myself on my iPad. And
0: now, Chuck, you haven't used any AI at all trying to get this project off the ground?
2: None, no.
0: Okay, all right.
2: Totally organic. So I have the words and the music with what I'm happy with. The only part I haven't been able to get happy with is my singing presentation. I just don't think I have a strong voice, and I think it doesn't sound good.
0: So what do you want to do with this song? You want to release it? You're looking for somebody to actually sing it? You want to put an AI voice behind it? What do you want to do?
2: Well, possibly. I know in back in the day, other people had the same wish to try and improve or bolster their singing.
0: Yes, and they used auto-tune.
1: Yeah.
0: A program called CapCut, it has something called Voice Enhancer. Mm-hmm. Have you ever tried that?
1: I haven't tried that one.
0: It's actually pretty good. You might want to try that, Chuck. CapCut Voice Enhancer.
1: It's free, by the way.
0: It is free. There's also a plugin called G Snap that will go in there and do it. But you know what would be kind of fun to do is to take these lyrics, then you could have AI enhance the lyrics. And then you can have AI voice track it. You can have AI do the music. But then you lose that organicness.
1: Well, that's what I was just
0: doing it.
1: I was just about to say, if I didn't hear his story prior to his question, I would have said, oh, here's the steps to have AI do it. But it's for his parents, from him. Bad or good, it should be his voice.
0: Right.
1: You can tweak it a little bit, like you said, with the voice enhancement. But it definitely should be his voice.
0: See, now you give me hope. I'm feeling that I might be able to finally do that Christmas release.
1: Oh, what day are you planning on doing that? Because I'm going to be sick. And I'll be sick after I hear it.
0: You know what? That is not necessary.
1: But it was silly.
0: It was not necessary. Still to come, the safest way to pay. Is it a swipe or is it a tap? Here on the Kim Komando Show. 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
4: Some new information. I'm Paul Stevens, Fox News. White House envoys Jared Kushner and Steve Witkoff will reportedly be in Switzerland today. This for the first round of talks on a potential Iran nuclear agreement.
5: Pakistan is also sending their interior minister, the Swiss, releasing a statement saying diplomats from various countries currently present are continuing their efforts to maintain the dialogue. For reasons of confidentiality, no further information can be provided regarding those present or the discussions. There's still been no official word from the Iranians on when they will arrive in Switzerland for talks. President Trump expressing his desire to get these negotiations moving.
6: They have to make a deal, otherwise we will do things that won't make them happy, but I don't think it's going to get to that. I think it's going to be very good. Remember, if we do that, then all of a sudden you're not going to have the oil flowing out of the strait too quickly.
5: This as Israel and Hezbollah agreed to reinstitute a shaky ceasefire yesterday amid their fighting in southern Lebanon.
4: And Iran's joint military command now says the Strait of Hormuz is closed again, citing continued Israeli attacks in Lebanon. On that update from Fox's Max Gordon. President Trump at Joint Base Andrews unveiling the new Air Force One.
6: Over its lifetime, that aircraft traveled to 96 countries on 223 international trips and flew over 6 million miles.
4: And the president talking about previous Air Force Ones. This Boeing 747, equipped with Starlink, a satellite high-speed internet service developed by SpaceX. Now, the new plane was actually, you might remember, a gift to the president last year by Qatari officials in an effort to strengthen relations between the U.S. and Qatar. Following his time in office, the $400 million plane is set to be donated to a future presidential library. 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

0: So let me give you a scenario. Because you have five kids.
1: Yep.
0: Let's say that one of the children, they misplaced their iPhone. And then they don't know exactly where it is, but then it turns out that somebody stole it from them.
1: Oh, no.
0: And as the dad, you have find my friends on the phone. So you know where the phone's located.
1: Right.
0: Okay. And so you're looking and you're like, I think I know where the phone is. And so you go out on the street, you keep following the signal, beep, beep, beep, beep, beep, until you find the phone. And you look down and it's a sewer cover.
1: Oh, boy.
0: Do you open the sewer cover to retrieve the phone?
1: You want to answer right now?
0: Yes.
1: Absolutely not. I have Apple Care.
0: I can't say
1: there's no need to go in that sewer.
0: I
1: drive straight to Verizon, get a replacement.
0: So, yeah, I'm not seeing myself. This happened to a dad in Florida. He tracked his daughter's stolen phone into a sewer using Find My iPhone. The thief must have tossed it in there. Once the cover was off, the dad reached into the soup.
1: Mm.
0: He fetched the phone.
1: Who's going to want to hold that phone?
0: Okay.
1: Who's going to want to hold that phone after it's been sitting in the sewer?
0: Sometimes you have to just let it go. Let it go.
1: Please let it go.
0: Let it go. 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
1: No, of course not.
0: No. What do you think your daughter would say if you said, okay, here's the phone back. I cleaned it.
1: I'll use mom's old one.
0: Don't you have a flip phone around somewhere?
1: I would not blame her.
0: Okay, exactly. Because after all, hey, if you're just joining us, it's the Kim Komando Show. It's the nation's largest, best, award-winning show about all things digital. 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
1: That's phenomenal.
0: I know. 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
1: YouTube.com/Kim Komando. Go subscribe. If you like the Kim Komando, I ran into someone, Anthem, Arizona.
0: Yes.
1: In the grocery store.
0: Yes.
1: Comes up to me and says, is that a familiar face in my neighborhood? And maybe I'm regretting using that voice now because I know he's going to be watching. And he says he watches the show all the time. He absolutely loves it. He watches on YouTube.
0: Oh, see, that's nice. We should send him a Kim Komando hat. Did you get his name or anything?
1: Absolutely not.
0: Oh,
1: that would have been too convenient. Okay. Or smart. Yes. I just said, we talked about, he works with local people in the neighborhood who've been scammed.
0: Oh, really?
1: You know, thousands of dollars and stuff. And so he related to what he does, and we talked back and forth. And
0: that's
1: then
0: nice.
1: I got my peanut butter and got out of there.
0: Well, whoever you are, Mr. Nice Man, thank you for watching.
1: He told me his first name.
0: What is it?
1: Don't remember.
0: Excellent.
1: I'm going to guess Matt, maybe?
0: You know, last show we had Dr. Ross on from ASU talking about how to make money with AI.
1: Mm-hmm.
0: So many different questions. My inbox just flooded. DMs all over. I mean, it's like, what was that? How do I do this?
1: I actually had a question related to that because we had a caller earlier in this show looking, are there that many jobs that are available for people to fill?
0: There are a lot of jobs, but how they filter it is how effective that person is.
1: Okay.
0: So if you pick up a job and you're an AI reviewer and you like give a crappy answer, they're not going to, you're out.
1: Okay.
0: Because there's a line behind you. And so if you are ever get hired by one of these, is that you definitely want to make sure that you do put in the time and you actually do the job that you're being paid for. But they do have names like AI trainer, response rater, AI tutor. Then you want to go to places like data annotation. We've mentioned these, Mindrift, Aligner, MedCore is another one. You can make anywhere between $15 and $40 an hour. I just want to go through a little recap because of all the emails that we got and requests about this. The national average is about $31 per hour for these jobs, which actually is pretty good.
1: If it's a side gig.
0: Yeah, I mean, you know, $25 an hour is $52,000 a year. Mm-hmm. So that's how I always, so if it's 31, then, you know.
1: Then it's more than that.
0: It is very much more than that. Thank you. Math was, did you major in math? I think you did.
1: No, I didn't major in anything. I didn't go to college.
0: Specialists make more money, Andrew, $100 an hour.
1: That's more than $52,000 a year.
0: Okay. The big leagues, Anthropic, OpenAI, and Google. Red team. You want to join the red team. You know what the red team is?
1: I bet you're about to tell me.
0: Well, funny you say that. Mm-hmm. The red team, it's the part of the organization where they will pay you a lot of money to find mistakes, because if that were to become public, then it would hurt their PR reputation. So they call it the red team. And you can make like up to $300,000 a year working for the red team.
1: That's more than $52,000 a year.
0: Gosh, you are just really something today.
1: You're on it.
0: You are on fire. But they're looking for not just coders. They're looking for teachers, writers, psychologists, lawyers, doctors, whatever it may be, in order to fill these roles.
1: And how long do you think these roles will last?
0: I think probably for about 18 months. I'd say 12 to 18 months.
1: No, I'm saying if this is a career you wanted to get into.
0: Oh, as a red team or whatever?
1: At some point, they're going to go, we got all the information we need.
0: Oh, that's going to be a couple of years. I was thinking about like the prompt, you know, to review prompts. Mm-hmm. At some point, what you're doing is you're training AI to review prompts.
1: Right. Then they'll just check themselves.
0: Exactly. So if you have a $200 a month AI plan. Yes.
1: Okay.
0: A $200 a month AI, which I do. I pay $200 a month for Claude.
1: Wow.
0: Because I'm using it as an agent, doing a little bit of coding with it, all kinds. I am just having so much fun.
1: You don't think you could do what you needed to do with just the basic subscription?
0: Oh, I could, but then it would say, sorry, you ran out of time.
1: Gotcha.
0: That's what happened. And so then I went to 100 and it was like, sorry, you ran out of time. Okay. But they're saying that for our $200 subscription, they want the adoption to be so high, meaning people using it, mm-hmm. that may cost them $14,000.
1: Oh, because you're using it so much, and you're using water and power and processing.
0: Yes. And then there's a new term that you need to know about with AI. You ready? It's called bot sitting.
1: What is that?
0: Bot sitting is when you give AI a task and it doesn't quite do it the right way. And so you have to sit there and you're like, okay, no, that was wrong. Mm-hmm. No, that was wrong.
1: Right.
0: Okay. Don't do that, dummy. Yeah. Which I actually said this morning.
1: You called your chatbot a dummy?
0: Yes, because I told it to do, it wasn't Claude, it was ChatGPT. I told it to do the same thing like three times. And I'm like, dummy, you're not paying attention. And then it was like, oh, sorry.
1: Did it get offended?
0: And then it still did it wrong.
1: See, it's just a toaster.
0: It is just a toaster. All right, let's talk about data centers. Have you seen the big ones, right?
1: Mm-hmm.
0: Huge, football-sized fields.
1: Or how about the ones that are like in the middle of the ocean?
0: Well, we're going to get to that in a second.
1: Oh, okay.
0: Okay. But first, let's talk about the data centers in New Jersey, Michigan, and Massachusetts. They're filing lawsuits because of noise, because of all the hums.
1: The people who live around filing lawsuits.
0: Yeah, because here's the deal. Ordinances measure regular loudness, like cars and sirens mm-hmm. and things like that. They don't cover low frequency throbs from fans and generators.
1: That's constant. It doesn't end. Stop. There's no break in it.
0: Yes. We have so far 3,000 data centers running.
1: Okay.
0: 1,500 coming within the next year. 40% of all homes live within 5 miles of one.
1: Wow, that's a lot. So why aren't they building them in the middle of nowhere in the boondocks? I mean, there's you could fit every single person in this country in the state of Texas because it's so big and there's so much room. Why are they putting them right on top of people?
0: Well, because that's where the land is and that's where the people are to maintain it. There are some going out in the middle of nowhere right now. But your home sounds like an idling truck if you're within a certain miles of it. It's as a matter of fact, we have, I'm not going to say who the client is. We have a client coming to visit us in August, and they actually just built a data center out in the middle of the desert here. And then when we were on this on the phone, on the Zoom call, somebody on the Zoom call said, why Phoenix, Arizona? Why would you build a data center in Phoenix, Arizona? Because it's so hot, and then you'd have to cool it so much. Well, think about it. Of course, you have to cool it. It's going to cost you more, but you're going to have solar power to help with that. But we're not susceptible, as I said, to earthquakes,
1: tornadoes,
0: fires,
1: tsunamis,
0: flood, anything like that. I mean, it's we have a monsoon or the haboob.
1: Oh, did you see the other night? There was a wall of dust.
0: There was.
1: They had 7 cameras on the news, 3 anchors. It was a wall of dust.
0: The haboob.
1: That's about the worst we get.
0: But I think they stopped calling it haboob.
1: Yeah, they did. They called it the wall of dust last night on the news.
0: Oh, did they? The wall of dust? Mm-hmm. The wall of dust. Well, coming soon. You mentioned the ocean. There's a company called Panthalassa. Panthalassa, and it's from Peter Thiel. He's a billionaire. They raised $140 million. And what they do, and I think we have a video of it, they build floating platforms that sit out in the middle of the sea and run AI, no power grid. The ocean waves make all the electricity.
1: Which is so cool. So smart.
0: The seawater keeps the chips like floating balls bob up and down in the waves. So everything's just kind of all steady as she goes. The motion makes the power. The power runs the AI chips on the inside.
1: Which is exactly what we need. We're talking about all these data centers sucking up all the power. Put it on the ocean.
0: The company is worth $1 billion.
1: Already?
0: Yes.
1: Good for them.
0: Okay. Did you buy any of the SpaceX?
1: No. Did you?
0: Yeah.
1: But you told us you were going to.
0: Yeah, I did.
1: Did you sell it yet?
0: No, I'm holding on to it.
1: All right, whoever has SpaceX, she's holding on to it.
0: Okay, I'm still holding on to GoPro.
1: You know what that means.
0: Yeah, you know what? I sent GoPro a note the other day.
1: Did you really?
0: Because it said like they were going under.
1: Uh-huh.
0: And so I sent him out. I said, told you should have bought advertising on the show.
1: You got him. What? Way to kick a company while it's down.
0: I know. It's really bad. Let's talk about ExpressVPN. 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All right, coming up, we have your phone calls, so stay right where you are here at the Kim Komando Show. 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
7: Member's name and computer name in it. And that's when we realized we've got a serious problem here. So we were in the federal court, still going after the builder, and we approached the federal court to issue a protective order against our neighbors. He retaliated, ran down to the local court, and local court went into this hook, line, and sinker. And then what transpired was when we were in the courtroom, this is how I learned this was AI. The opposing counsel said that he, you know, when we asked to see the video, because we're just seeing, you know, bits and pieces, he said he'd received the anonymous snippets, you know, and he said, but I've never verified them. I don't know who the source is. And so the judge should have thrown it out, but she didn't. She allowed it.
1: Hold on one second. You're saying that you're in two
8: court battles with someone, a builder, it sounds like, and they use deep fakes to get you arrested?
7: Absolutely.
8: And what were the videos of? What were the deep fakes of?
7: The original one they said was threatening in that I had three personalities in that video, and I knew immediately it was an AI-generated video, and that's how that would happen. Now, part of the problem, too, is they had control of our YouTube channel for 4 months, and they had source material, meaning other videos I had created, and that's what we figured out how they put all this together.
0: Who had access to your YouTube channel? Just the person who created the deepfake video of you?
7: Absolutely. You know, we figured out our neighbor, and not just one neighbor. There's more than one that's involved in this, and they all have technology that are not normally in the hands of citizens.
0: And why is that? Do they work for the government or the NSA or something?
7: We suspect that, but we don't have any proof of that.
8: And when you told the courts that these videos are obviously AI and that you weren't in them and didn't do what's in them, how did the court respond?
7: When they issued warrants for the arrest, the warrants were already void. So that's why it became, you know, by the DA and the judge, they knew that they had egg on their face. So they pressed the AI. You know, they knew the videos were AI. The judge knew it. But they went ahead anyway with the malicious prosecution, and they're still in the process of doing that. So
0: when you say that you were threatening in the video, what exactly was happening inside this video?
7: The only thing I saw was, you know, where we were being attacked constantly. Like, we were forced to live in our tent in the driveway for 5 years because when we bought this house, it was systemic with mold, and that was the lawsuit. So they had me going around in my yard where I was attacked in the tent, and I'd walk around and look for, you know, the person on the property, and that's all they had. That's all they showed in the videos. Yet they said I threatened in the video my neighbor directly, and I've never seen that, and it's never been produced.
0: So your question to us is, how can you prove that the video is deepfake?
7: Absolutely. It's not just that. There's no policies. There's no procedures. There's no laws for this. And again, there's no verification process to determine whether or not this is a legitimate video or an AI video.
0: Do you
7: 100% say.
0: David, do you have an attorney?
7: No, we're representing ourselves and have been for years.
0: I think it might be time to get some counsel and or find an AI forensics expert. And the AI forensics expert would be able to disprove that this was actually you in these videos. So there's no commercially available tool right now for the consumer that you could use in a courtroom. Okay. But if you had somebody who could decipher this frame by frame and then write up a report that you could take, David, as you represent yourself to the courtroom and say, I hired a third-party expert, then you might have a case. 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
1: 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Have you tried the new tool, Reimagine?
2: No.
1: This is actually a lot of fun. But what there's also a downside to it. With Reimagine, it's a new tool on YouTube that you can put yourself in anybody else's video if you wanted to.
2: So, were we just talking about deep fakes with the last caller?
1: Okay, yes.
2: This is a slippery slope.
1: But this is why I wanted to bring it up, because just when I say, here, look at that. Describe the picture for everybody.
2: It's a picture of you.
1: Sitting on the couch.
2: Sitting on the couch, looking at your phone, probably ordering food. And then there's a big television screen in the opposite side of the room, and you're wearing some sort of superhero outfit.
1: I wanted to be a superhero in a sci-fi.
2: Oh, okay.
1: And so I said, I could be that. And so that's me watching myself
2: as a
1: hero.
2: And this is from YouTube?
1: Yes.
2: Well, how come it's a still picture?
1: Because I didn't make the video.
2: Oh.
1: I just made the picture. But you can make a video. But the reason why I bring this up is that anything that you've posted on YouTube, strangers can now grab your clips and turn them into AI versions without asking.
2: This is not good.
1: So what you want to do is every single video that you have, go to studio.youtube.com in your channel, and then you have to turn this option off.
2: Wow.
1: Every single video.
2: I mean, we have so much AI slop. This is just going to contribute to it tenfold.
1: Mike in Atlanta, Georgia. Hi there, Mike.
3: Hey, Cam. How are you?
1: We're great. What's going on with you today? How can we lend a hand?
3: Thank you. I was just looking to get some advice on how to use my law degree to potentially do some AI side work or some part-time work with AI.
1: And what is it that you'd like to do?
3: Well, I know that you posted in your newsletter about the potential to use AI to correct AI mistakes, mm-hmm. and that's kind of what I was interested in, because it's something you could do in your spare time, or, you know, being a lawyer, you don't have much spare time, but sometimes you do.
1: So as a lawyer, how much money do you make an hour?
3: Well, I'm a public lawyer, so I work for the government.
2: Oh, okay.
1: $13.50.
2: Okay,
1: that was it.
3: Yeah, it's okay, but it's, you know, it's not what it could be.
1: I know. I just, you know, I have a friend who's, my lawyer is my friend, and I'll never forget the first time I asked him. I said, so how much do you charge? And he looked at me, he said, $999 an hour. And isn't that the biggest pile of BS you've ever heard in your life?
2: I am such a ripoff.
1: I know.
3: Yes.
1: Of course, I asked for a discount.
2: Of course you did.
1: All right, so you can make anywhere between $50, probably $100 an hour, maybe even $150. It depends upon what the task is. But the way for you to get started is to go to the places that will recognize your law degree, and they're looking for professionals who have these degrees. One is called Aligner, and then another one is called Mercor, M-E-R-C-O-R. This Aligner is really for legal professional tracks. And so what you're going to be doing is analyzing answers, which now anytime you put a contract inside any AI chatbot, it comes back and says, I'm not a lawyer.
2: Mm, yeah.
1: I think they got sued a few times for that.
2: But do it anyway, ChatGPT.
1: I'll tell you, I put so much legal work through AI.
2: Nope. You're not worried of all that information being on the Claude and ChatGPT?
1: You know, it's kind of like, you know, what are you going to do? You redact a lot of things. Are you seeing your business change, Mike, because of AI?
3: A little bit. But the courts in Georgia have frowned upon use of AI because AI does not have access to some of the legal portals that we have access to check case law and to check statutes and things of that nature.
1: I like the case in Mississippi. Did you hear about that one?
3: No, I did not.
1: So it's 4 lawyers. 2 lawyers are on each side. They go inside the courtroom. The woman's a judge. The judge is a woman, rather. And she says, right in the middle of the case, you know what? Forget this whole thing. forget this whole thing. You, both sides are using AI way too much. You're citing case law that just does not exist. Okay. And so we're going to fine a couple of you $3,500 each, and you're not allowed in my courtroom for another year
2: both
1: or so.
2: Both sides were using AI.
1: Okay. One of the lawyers contested it and said, I'm going to contest what you are saying. And he used AI in the documentations to contest it, and it was wrong again.
2: What a dummy.
3: That's what the problem is it's citing case law that doesn't exist. It's citing precedent that doesn't exist. They're citing statutes that have been either repealed or have been amended. So it's inaccurate as far as that. Now, it might give you some general ideas about to point you in the right direction.
1: Yeah.
3: So you can do your own homework about it. But other than that, it's just, it's really frowned upon, or getting frowned upon in the legal.
1: But I'll tell you, I did profession. Use it because I do have a legal issue that I'm dealing with. And I had to do a conflict check. Do you know what that is, Andrew? Mm. Before you can hire a lawyer firm, you have to say, this is who it is. This is what it's about. And we need to make sure that you don't represent anybody on the side.
2: Okay.
1: Okay. So you do what's called a conflict check. And so I had to put together a conflict check. And normally that would take at least a couple of hours. And then I did a conflict check using AI. And I had that thing done in like 5 minutes.
2: Oh, wow.
1: I mean, it was phenomenal. It was amazing. I mean, I'm just like, whoa. And then the lawyer actually called me up and said, God, that was like one of the most comprehensive conflict checks.
2: Well, thank you. I spent the last three nights putting it together.
1: It was just a lot of work. Aligner and Mercor, Mike, are those are the sites that you want to check out. Roger in Chicago, Illinois. Hey there, Roger.
4: Hi, how are you doing?
1: I'm okay.
4: Well, my problem today is I have Betamax cassettes that a sea captain that I worked with had taken a lot of interesting film of towing oil rigs and support barges all over the world.
1: What year was Betamax big?
4: I think it was big in the 80s, but I don't think it ever really got big. He had money, so he wanted to buy the best, and he bought a really good recorder, a camera, and he bought 750, L750 and L500 tapes, and he stretched them out to where each tape is 3 to 4 hours.
2: Wow. I actually watched a YouTube documentary about the battle versus Betamax and VHS.
1: Oh, the porn industry made it go to VHS.
2: It's actually part of it because VHS was cheaper.
1: Yes.
2: And it doesn't matter, but Betamax was the quality, but no one cared about quality. It was mass production, and that's what won over.
1: Yes. The porn industry.
2: We don't have to keep saying porn industry.
1: I'm just telling you, that's why it won. I mean, you want to say it's because of tech and everything else, but anyway, sorry, Roger, we digress.
4: That's all right.
1: So you have all, how many of these do you have?
4: I've got six.
1: And then I take it you want to bring them into now what we call the digital age.
4: Correct. That's correct.
2: Here's my question. Just a sidebar question, Roger. How many times have you moved since 1980?
4: Myself, I've moved maybe 6-7 times.
2: 7 times? You had to take those Betamaxes.
4: No. These are my friend's tapes.
2: Oh,
4: The captain I worked with, his name is Don. Don has lived in the same spot down by Quincy, Illinois for 75, 80 years.
1: Okay.
4: He's 84 years old.
1: Okay.
4: So I'm helping him get these solved.
2: Okay, got it.
1: Gosh, so judgmental.
2: I have a Foot Locker and I have audio cassettes of when I went to radio school. And I've moved like 11 times.
1: And you keep carrying them?
2: And every time I go, what am I going to do? Well, I can't throw them away. Right back in the Foot Locker.
1: Yeah. Well, there's called Odyssey, right?
2: Yeah, I know, but I don't want to listen to myself 27 years ago.
1: So you got a couple of options. iMemories is a company that will take that and then digitize it for you.
4: I've talked to a lot of the companies, but what they tell me is because it's beta, it's more difficult. And the fact that he stretched it out, he slow motion or slowed the time down to where he can get more information on the tapes, more footage.
1: Have you talked to Capture?
4: I've not talked to Capture.
1: Might want to talk to Capture. I don't know if Legacy Box will do it. If iMemories doesn't. Yeah, iMemories and that Legacy Box won't do it either. Look at Capture. Now, your other option for you to do this is that you go on eBay.
2: Mm-hmm.
1: You buy a Betamax player, you hook it up, and you record it that way using your phone. I know you laugh, but that's what people are doing.
4: No, I just looked at eBay this morning.
1: Oh,
4: and
1: did
4: they're
1: you?
4: Like $250. I tried one that looked really good was like $350.
2: But Kim said it. Once you're done with it, you only have 8 tapes. Then you just resell it.
1: Yeah. You use it. You keep all the packing material. Mm-hmm. You get everything all done, and then you put that sucker back on eBay.
2: Even if you got to pay a couple of fees, it's like you're renting it.
1: That's it. 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Hi, my name is Kim, and despite visiting 37 different countries, I'm a pretty crappy packer, but I found a fix. I'm Kim Komando for The Current. 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All right, do this before your next trip. You're going to love it. Take pictures of all the clothing and stuff that you want to take with you. Then open your favorite AI chatbot and say, "Be my outfit strategist." And take a look at all the photos that I'm giving you and turn them into a practical outfit plan. Oh, and by the way, check the weather where I'm going. And of course, say where you go. Now, if you want 10 outfit ideas, add that too. Bingo. That's it. You're done. You can also tell it what to cut, what's missing, and which pieces will mix the best. My husband will pack one bag in 3 minutes. It'll have 2 pairs of swim trunks, a wool sport coat, and nothing that goes with either. The AI has its work cut out with him. And be sure to get my free newsletter. You're just going to love it at GetKim.com. 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
1: Does it help with staying alert and awake?
0: Yeah, you need that.
1: I want to give it a try.
0: Can we get him a free order over here? Need him something. Is it okay? Can we take another phone call now?
1: Sure.
0: Are you going to belch? Are you going to do anything else?
1: Odds are, yes.
0: Any other bodily function?
1: Let me see if I can work one up.
0: No, let's not try. Jeff in Rapid City, South Dakota. Hello there, Jeff. Welcome. What's going on with you today?
3: Hi, Kim. It's great to talk with you. I've listened to you for many years.
0: Well, thank you.
3: Yes. Well, I am a college professor. I've been a college professor for several years, and I was wondering what the opportunity would be for me to use my experience and expertise to train AI and the responses it gives to questions or scenarios. And this would also help me keep my skills sharp.
0: So what do you teach?
3: Reproductive physiology and endocrinology.
0: Ooh, those are some big words.
1: Okay. What?
0: P.E. Yeah. Jim. So, Jeff, how do you feel about your students using AI?
3: It's good and it's bad. I think it can be helpful, but if they rely on it too much, I look at it as being too much of a crutch for them. They have to be able to learn the material.
0: And so how do you approach a student where you know you look at it and it's like, this is all AI. They don't even know what they're talking about.
3: Usually I can ferret that out pretty easily on an exam.
0: Well, that would be it.
1: If you get a great A on a paper and then you get a 22% on the test.
0: Something's wrong. I wasn't, I'm sorry, I wasn't feeling good that day.
1: This math ain't mathing.
0: Well, you know, here's the thing is that, you know, AI has closed a lot of doors, but it has opened so many doors. And, you know, if you have a certain skill set, and especially with what you have. Now, are you also, and you have your PhD, obviously, right?
3: Correct, okay. Yes.
0: So you should be treating him with respect.
1: Oh, sorry, Jeff. thanks.
0: Is that there are different places.
3: With more respect than my students do.
1: Yeah, see, look.
0: That was good. So there are these places where you can go online and you can see what they're hiring, as well as companies on their sites are also looking for what we would call like AI annotators, prompt engineers, authenticators, AI ethics. They are really looking for people that have some sort of educational background and some level of experience. And so, like, for example, I've mentioned here on the show that a friend of mine, you know, works as a VC, I guess you'd say, partner in New York, and they actually came to him and said, you know, we'll pay you $800 an hour if you will evaluate all of our responses about mergers and acquisitions. And then we were talking about it, he's like, I'm just giving away the playbook.
1: Mm-hmm.
0: Okay, do I really want to do that? I have another friend, his name's Fareem, who is he's waiting to get his assignment after medical school. And so instead of sitting around doing nothing, because he graduated from USC Medical School with a 4.4, a little overachiever.
1: A little bit.
0: Okay.
1: Mm-hmm. Probably used AI, right, Jeff?
0: He did it by AI. And he's, you know, looking at different residency opportunities, is that he's making anywhere between $80 and $90 an hour looking at responses that AI is giving to medical questions.
1: But doesn't he think the same thing, that he is basically digging his own grave?
0: That's an interesting question. I think there is always going to be a need for the human empathy side of medicine. So you just have to know where to apply. Dana annotation.tech is one. Mercor, that may be something that you might want to look at because they're looking for science backgrounds. That's MERCOR. Okay. Centaur Labs, that's C-E-N-T-A-U-R Labs, that's really for biomedical. So that may also be some. So there are these specialty sites that you could actually make some extra money. So that may be something where it could be worth more money. I mean, data annotation, and when you do get your profile set up, is that you want to make sure that you list, you know, any publications, any type of research that you have in these various areas, because the more detailed information that you have, the more opportunities that are going to be put forth.
1: And you know, AI is definitely going over your resume.
0: You know, they are.
1: Of course they are.
0: You know, and with the AI interviews, you know, one of the things people are doing is they're making a mistake. Is that, see, right now, a lot of companies are doing AI interviews first, because why wouldn't they?
1: Mm-hmm.
0: And so you're talking to an avatar. And so some people are like, oh, you know, they look off to the side, they're checking their phone, because right. they're thinking, like, it doesn't matter. It's tracking everything.
1: Probably tracking it more than if it was just a person sitting on the other side of that camera.
0: And you do have to make sure that you look nice.
1: Right.
0: Do your hair, do your makeup, put a nice shirt on, pants, optional, you know, but.
1: The AI is going to call you a schlub if you don't look nice.
0: No.
1: Rejected schlub.
0: More of the show coming up.
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0: 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All right. I wrote about this in the newsletter. And people are like, oh, Kim, you know what we're talking about. You know, you can actually get a one-way ticket to Europe right now for under $400.
1: Is that good? I haven't internationally traveled.
0: It's actually pretty expensive, inexpensive.
1: Okay.
0: It could be more, especially last minute. The problem is that travel from the United States to Europe is down dramatically.
1: So they're enticing you to come.
0: Yes, exactly. So if you haven't already looked at flights to Europe, I know it's last minute summer travel, go to Google Flights. There's also a site called Momondo. That's the first time I ever looked at that site.
1: And it's actually Momondo?
0: No, Momondo.
1: You don't say the Mo's 84 times like you did?
0: No.
1: All right. Momondo.
0: Momondo. Anyway, you can check that out. They're not a sponsor, by the way. If you're nervous, just book anyway. Federal law gives you 24 hours to cancel most bookings, and you get a free refund.
1: Oh, so nice.
0: Something to keep in mind. And for more tips,

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2: Fingers still crossed. I'm Paul Stevens, Fox News. White House envoys Steve Witkoff and Jared Kushner will reportedly be in Switzerland today for the first round of talks on a potential Iran nuclear agreement.
3: Pakistan is also sending their interior minister, the Swiss, releasing a statement saying diplomats from various countries currently present are continuing their efforts to maintain the dialogue. For reasons of confidentiality, no further information can be provided regarding those present or the discussions. There's still been no official word from the Iranians on when they will arrive in Switzerland for talks. President Trump expressing his desire to get these negotiations moving.
4: They have to make a deal, otherwise we will do things that won't make them happy, but I don't think it's going to get to that. I think it's going to be very good. Remember, if we do that, then all of a sudden you're not going to have the oil flowing out of the strait too quickly.
3: This as Israel and Hezbollah agreed to reinstitute a shaky ceasefire yesterday amid their fighting in southern Lebanon.
2: Fox's Max Gordon in Dubai. Iran saying the Strait of Hormuz has closed again. U.S. Central Command saying that is not true. President Trump at Joint Base Andrews unveiling a new Air Force One alongside members of the Air Force and talking about the previous two identical planes that were used interchangeably for presidential travel, authorized by former President Ronald Reagan and used by every chief executive since George H.W. Bush.
4: Over its lifetime, that aircraft traveled to 96 countries on 223 international trips and flew over 6 million miles.
2: And Mr. Trump also saying the Boeing 747, the new one anyways, equipped with Starlink, a satellite high-speed internet service from SpaceX. This plane gifted to the U.S. and Mr. Trump last year by Qatari officials. 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

0: Listen as Clay Travis and Buck Sexton recap another week of exposing hypocrisy and fight to protect our freedom. This is Clay Travis and Buck Sexton. Sound off.
1: Welcome in, Clay and Buck. I am live in Washington, D.C. for the next couple of days, but I have got you guys solo today. We got a bunch of guests lined up. Senator Josh Hawley of Missouri scheduled to join us at the top of the next hour. Andrew Giuliani is in charge of the World Cup, and there is an Iran World Cup controversy. And Senator Marsha Blackburn of Tennessee all coming your way. We've got the latest on this Major League Baseball gay hat controversy, pride hat, whatever you want to call it, gay hat, Iran deal. I'm going to run through the absolute latest there. We have got so much to run through with all of you. But President Trump is speaking right now in Europe as part of the G7. We are monitoring that in real time. But I wanted to make sure that we hit what the Wall Street Journal says. Here is what the Iran deal actually consists of. Now, again, this is according to the Wall Street Journal, which has gained, it says, been able to procure a copy of the deal. And I thought, given all the talk, what if we just go through line by line? It's not a huge agreement. What this agreement, according to the Wall Street Journal, actually says, and what we should think, what is important to know, how to analyze this agreement per what the Wall Street Journal has just recently published. And by the way, again, we are monitoring Trump. I'm sure that he is going to be taking questions on some of this as we go. So without further ado, I'm going to put my lawyer hat on. I am going to read for you each of the prongs of this agreement, tell you what I think is significant. If you have questions about this, 800-282-2882. And before I start to read this, here's why I think it's significant. Most people won't actually read it. Almost everyone you hear giving an opinion on this document will not actually have read the document. One of the things that I would say was the most important lesson that I learned when I was in law school is read the document, read the document, read the document. So much of what you see in media is people reacting to what others have said, and it turns into a huge game of telephone. And most people haven't even read the original source material themselves. They're reacting, they're putting on their team hats, and they are just enacting a play of sorts where it eventually turns into reaction to reactions. And you go back and you say, well, did anybody ever read the source material? So I am going to read for all of you the source material. And by the way, not to call any of you out, but I bet a lot of you, this is a little bit of a Cliff Notes version, okay? Because a lot of you are not going to read the full memorandum either. Some of you will, but a lot of you are going to be reacting to what others say. This is kind of how the game of telephone works in modern media. So I saw this. I was reading it this morning as I was getting ready for the show. On my way back from a lacrosse match. I had an early morning lacrosse match with my 15-year-old in Maryland. What does Maryland do? Crab cakes and football. They also do lacrosse. It is the lacrosse capital of America. All right, so here is what the document says. Again, this is according to the Wall Street Journal, which published this recently. The Islamic Republic of Iran and the United States, this is prong one, together with their allies in the current war, declare upon the signing of this memorandum an immediate and permanent end to the war on all fronts, including Lebanon, and undertake that from now on, they will not launch any hostile action against each other and will refrain from the threat or use of force against each other. The final agreement will confirm the provisions of this article and the remaining articles. Okay, what do you need to know about prong one? Israel is not actually a proxy signee to this agreement. I think that's fairly significant. But in prong one, Israel is being bound by the United States signing this agreement because it includes Lebanon as a part of the permanent end to the war on all fronts. By specifically including this, there is an element of the United States being responsible by proxy for some of the actions of Israel. I do think that's significant. I also think it's kind of consequential that Israel is not a party to this agreement at all. Just that's my take from prong one. The Islamic prong two. The Islamic Republic of Iran and the United States undertake to respect each other's sovereignty and territorial integrity and to refrain from interfering in each other's internal affairs. It's a broad sentence, but basically it's saying Iran can run. Iran and the United States is not going to get involved. Prong three, the Islamic Republic of Iran and the United States undertake to negotiate and reach a final agreement within a maximum period of 60 days extendable by mutual consent. This is where Buck has been saying this is just going to be an agreement to agree and it's going to continue forever. And so the reality is some of you may have been involved in negotiations like these in the past. I have, as both a lawyer and also as a business owner. Sometimes you do what would effectively be called a short form agreement. It's a broad strokes idea of what you are intending to negotiate, but it isn't the long form. What I would say is, for those of you who've been involved in negotiation, this is effectively a short form agreement. It's an agreement to agree, but it isn't getting into the particular intricacies of this entire deal. Okay, prong four. And this is where I think there start to be some concrete aspects of this deal. Immediately upon the signing of this memorandum of understanding, the United States lifts the naval blockade and prevent any interference or obstruction against the Islamic Republic of Iran and restore traffic within a maximum of 30 days to its full capacity. The traffic of ships shall be proportional to the pre-war volume of traffic on the part of the Islamic Republic of Iran. The United States also undertakes to withdraw its forces from the surrounding areas within 30 days after the final agreement. Okay, this is consequential and really goes to the essence of what this short form is agreeing to. We have already had the signing. So per this agreement, prong four, the naval blockade is effectively over, and traffic is going to be restored within 30 days to its full capacity. That is, the traffic of ships shall be proportional to the pre-war volume on the part of the Islamic Republic of Iran. In other words, the Strait of Hormuz is opening, and there are no major restrictions. Producer Ali is here with me in the studio. I'm getting texts about what Trump is saying, so keep me updated on that if you would. Prong five. Upon signing this memorandum, the Islamic Republic of Iran will immediately take steps to ensure the movement of merchant ships from the Persian Gulf to the Sea of Oman and vice versa resumed within 30 days to the pre-war volume, taking into account the need for the removal of technical obstacles and the neutralization of mines by Iran. This is Iran's obligation on the Strait of Hormuz, a mirror image and to a large extent of the United States' obligation. What it is saying is the Strait of Hormuz is going to open. There will be no tolling. There will be no tariffs. There will be no charges levied by Iran per the terms of this agreement. Okay, prong six. The United States undertakes, together with its regional partners, to create a comprehensive plan agreed upon by both parties for the rehabilitation and economic development of the Islamic Republic of Iran, while ensuring financing of at least $300 billion. The implementation mechanism of this plan as part of the final agreement will be formulated within 60 days. Okay, this is going to get a lot of attention. I think it's important to look at the wording here. The United States basically is saying, hey, we will be involved in helping there to be financing that will be provided by others that will be beneficial to Iran of at least $300 billion. This reads to me as an ability or willingness to help them get loans. Okay. Again, the way I read it, and I think the language is very consequential here because it's been negotiated so closely. The United States undertakes, together with its regional partners would be other Arab states, to create a comprehensive plan agreed upon by both parties for the rehabilitation and economic development of the Islamic Republic of Iran while ensuring financing of at least $300 billion. Financing, you finance loan, right? So then also, so again, this seems to me to be an agreement to help Iran get loans to be able to rebuild as written. I think the language matters. Also, it has to be formulated in the final agreement within 60 days. So actually, there is, this is in another one of these agreements to agree, right? It isn't actually an agreement. It's an agreement that in 60 days, you're going to come up with an agreement. Okay. But I do think the way this is written, you're going to hear a lot of people say, the United States, you're already hearing people say, the United States is giving $300 billion to Iran. No, all this says is that consistent with this agreement, the United States is going to help in some way Iran get financing of at least $300 million. Financing is different than getting $300 billion. Just getting loans, it could be low interest loans that are being provided by these Gulf Arab states to Iran if they are complying with the terms of this deal. Again, this is getting into the weeds, but I think it's super important for you guys to actually hear what it says, what the plain language, according to the Wall Street Journal in this agreement says, as opposed to hearing people talk about this without reading it. Seven. And I'm going to keep going on this because I do think this is so important because you're going to hear people talking about this ad infinitum, and most of them are not going to even have read what I am reading to you. The U.S. commits to ending on a schedule to be agreed upon as part of the final agreement all types of sanctions currently facing the Islamic Republic of Iran, including resolutions of the United Nations Security Council and the Board of Governors of the International Atomic Energy Agency, and all unilateral U.S. sanctions, both primary and secondary. Again, this is an agreement to agree predicated on Iran following through on its obligations in this deal. An agreement to agree is very different than an agreement, but what this would do is free up many of aspects of frozen funds for Iran that Iran claims that it should have access to. Okay, when we come back, I will tell you prong eight, which is where we are diving into the specifics of nuclear weapons and the pledges that Iran is making as per the Wall Street Journal's publication of this agreement. And then I'll sort of dive in big picture, but I want to go into the nitty gritty, the intricacies here, because you're going to hear so many people with super hot takes about this agreement that haven't even bothered to read what the language actually says. Again, there's three things that matter in every contract. The contract, the contract, the contract.
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1: Buck, I am rolling through the actual agreement, which you will hear almost no one else do, but I do think it's important for you guys to hear, according to the Wall Street Journal, what is said. Here is prong eight. The Islamic Republic of Iran reiterates that it will never produce nuclear weapons. The Islamic Republic of Iran and the United States have agreed the fate of enriched material and the fate of all other mutually agreed nuclear-related issues, including Iran's nuclear needs, will be adequately addressed in a final agreement. The final agreement will confirm the provisions of this article. So Iran is promising that it will never produce nuclear weapons and that they will, again, a promise to promise, they have agreed the fate of the enriched material and the nuclear-related issues will be hammered out in the next 60 days. Prong nine, Islamic Republic of Iran, United States agree pending a final agreement, they will maintain the status quo. Iran will maintain the status quo on its nuclear program. The United States will not impose new sanctions on Iran or strengthen its forces in the region. Prong 10, basically the nuclear standoff continues. United States undertakes immediately after the signing of this memorandum of understanding and until the date of lifting of sanctions, the Treasury Department will issue waivers for exports of Iranian crude oil, petrochemical products, and their derivatives, all related services, including banking, insurance, transportation, and the like. Again, that is basically allowing Iran to sell oil. It is why the price of oil and gas has collapsed on the marketplace, one of many reasons, along with the Strait of Hormuz opening up as well. U.S. says, in light of the progress of negotiations, frozen or restricted funds and assets will be released and made fully available. These funds, whether held in the master account or transferred, will be used for any final beneficiary payment determined by the Central Bank of the Islamic Republic of Iran and will be fully available for use. The U.S. undertakes to issue all necessary permits and licenses on this basis. Again, these are frozen Iranian assets that they haven't had access to. Prong 12, the Islamic Republic of Iran and the U.S. agree an implementation mechanism will be established to oversee the successful implementation of and future commitment to the final agreement. And following the prong 13, following the undersigning and upon receipt, continued implementation of these steps, the Islamic Republic of Iran and the United States will enter into negotiations for a final agreement solely with respect to the remaining articles. That is, they are only going to talk about this aspect that has been laid out. Final agreement 14 will be approved through a binding resolution of the UN Security Council. Okay, that is, according to the Wall Street Journal, the sum total of the entire agreement. I have just read it for you. Most people will not actually read it. Your questions, my full analysis coming of this proposed agreement that has been signed by both the United States and Iran. And we will get to that. We'll take your calls, 800-282-2882.
0: News, politics, sports, and a little fun thrown in there, too. Clay and Buck, it's a whole vibe.
1: More Clay and Buck on the way, 95.1 WGAC. 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
1: Welcome back in, Clay and Buck, working through the proposed memorandum of understanding, the promise to promise. And I said I'd give you my big picture analysis. The big picture takeaway, I would say, is the Strait of Hormuz is, by this agreement, to open immediately and exist as it did before all of this began in February. I propose and suppose that is why you have seen the price of oil and gas collapse to such an extent. Everything else in this agreement is, to a large extent, a function of trust but verify. As things occur, then there can be other aspects of this that occur. I would say the biggest thing that Iran gets is its frozen assets unfrozen. That is, as a part of the undertaking of this bombing that began in February, we froze many of the Iranian government's assets. That is, their money in their accounts. What we are agreeing to do here as part of this agreement, what I would say is the biggest U.S. give, is we are saying, okay, we're going to unfreeze existing Iranian assets. The money that they had in their accounts, they now are going to have access to again. That is different than giving Iran money. We are allowing them to have access to the money that they already had as a government. I'll open up phone lines. I believe we have some callers. Talk back, certainly. You guys can ask questions. Again, I'm reacting entirely to the document that I just read to all of you. And my biggest analysis, if I'm taking a step back and looking at it from a negotiating perspective, is what the U.S. gets is free flow of oil and gas in the Strait of Hormuz. There are promises to promise that are to be determined as it pertains to nuclear weapons, although Iran is saying we promise that we will not pursue nuclear weapons. I suppose you can say that is something that Iran is giving. The question is, can you trust the Islamic Republic government of Iran on any of their promises? And that is the biggest issue in terms of negotiation across the board with them at all. But the most tangible result is oil and gas is flowing again. You're going to have $3 a gallon gas in the United States. That's the reality. And the tangible thing on Iran's side is that they're going to be able to sell oil and gas, which they were doing before, and their frozen assets, which they had access to before, are now unfrozen. Okay. And then there are lots of promises to promise, which is the trust but verify aspect to all of this. So let's go to your calls. The team is screening them. First up, Eddie in Texas. What you got?
2: Hey, I will tell you how to spin this into the biggest win possible. First off, I know on the surface this may seem like it's a loss. Even if we finance $300 billion, this can be made into a win, because I remember when I was a kid that Saudi Arabia called us the Great Satan, and now they're one of our trading partners. So this economic investment, and it's not going to happen overnight, but it can turn things around where we can actually be good trading partners with Iran. This is the same thing that happened in Vietnam. We were fighting Vietnam. They're one of our trading partners now. I guarantee you, economics, historically, economics always works better than bombs.
1: Thank you for the call. What I would point out is the reading, the plain language, and again, I think this is important because so many people are not going to read the actual document. It's financing. It's helping to provide loans in the amount of $300 billion. Typically, again, the way that I would read this, and again, this has been super negotiated in great detail, which is why I want to go to the actual document. And I've been involved in contract disputes a lot as a lawyer. Some of you probably have too. But I do think the significant aspect of this, again, Wall Street Journal, prong six, here is what it says. To create, they agree. First of all, this hasn't happened. This is if things continue to progress and Iran seems to be being honest. The United States undertakes, together with its regional partners, to create a comprehensive plan agreed upon by both parties for the rehabilitation and economic development of the Islamic Republic of Iran while ensuring financing of at least $300 billion. To me, financing is just a loan. While ensuring financing of at least $300 billion, if you're getting $300 billion, you just said, while ensuring $300 billion. Financing to me is a loan. Like, if I told you, hey, I'm worth $300 billion, and you said, oh, wow, that's a lot. And then I said, later on, the details came out that I had financed a loan that could give me access to up to $300 billion. That's a very different thing. So a lot of people, again, you're going to hear a lot of Democrat talking points. Oh, we're giving them $300 billion. You probably already are seeing it. We're agreeing that if they follow through in the next 60 days, we are going to work on creating a financing mechanism of at least $300 billion. That's a very different thing. And so I do think that, again, the words matter here, and this is me being kind of a picayune lawyer. It's important to actually look at what the words say, not the way that people talk about what the words say. Kenneth in Oregon, fire away.
3: Good morning, Clay. I've been listening to you guys since the beginning. I did not hear it mentioned specifically in the verbiage that not only can they not develop nuclear weapons, they cannot acquire them from a third party. I'm kind of concerned about that.
1: Yeah, I mean, that's an interesting take. Prong 8 deals with this. It's a pretty declarative first sentence. The Islamic Republic of Iran reiterates that it will never produce nuclear weapons. They have agreed that they're going to determine what the fate of the so-called nuclear dust is in the secondary agreement that they're working on over the next 60 days. I would say in general, I mean, it's an interesting question. I mean, it's one that would be good for the negotiators. I don't think that it has occurred in the past. Some of you would be better nuclear experts than I would, that nuclear weapons have been sold from one country that has nuclear weapons to another country that does not have nuclear weapons. That was obviously a fear, the proliferation in the wake of the collapse of the Soviet Union. And remember, as an example, we actually have seen countries like Ukraine give up their nukes. Remember, Ukraine, the reason that Russia invaded, arguably, is because they gave up their nukes, and we promised, as part of, I think it was the Budapest Memorandum, that we would defend Ukraine in the event Russia ever invaded. Yeah. So I can understand why nobody wants to give up nukes, but I can't remember a situation where one country has sold nukes. There's nuclear technology, but actual completed nuclear weapons. But it's an interesting question. Ken in Southeast Michigan, what you got for us?
4: My father and some of his brothers fought in World War II, and so this made me do a lot of studying into the Nazi Party and the history behind World War II. And I'm telling you, the leaders of Iran are more devout and more deadly than what we saw with the Nazis. And I'm telling you, and if Donald Trump's listening, I'm telling him, they are not going to throw away their belief system. They would rather die than compromise when they say death to America, death to Israel, death to great Satan, death to the non-believer. This is what they believe. They will not throw that away. And unfortunately, I think it's foolish when people think they are going to change. They are so devout. In fact, I used to teach Sunday school, and I had to study in detail their belief system. And I'm promising you, they are so devout. Look at how many of their own people they massacred.
1: Okay, Ken, I get it. What should we do?
4: We should continue to bomb and wipe them out. That, okay, unfortunately, is the only option.
1: Okay. Well, thank you for the call. President Trump says that if you are right, and if Iran is not following the terms of this agreement and providing signals and behavior that references that, he just said a few moments ago, cut 36, listen.
5: No president in history has ever been tougher on Iran than I have, and they know that. And by the way, if they don't honor the agreement, or some things aren't even mentioned in the agreement, it's a memorandum of understanding, but we have an understanding of certain things without writing it. And if they don't honor that, we'll probably go back to bombing them until they honor it. You know, it's amazing what bombs can do.
1: So, I mean, I think President Trump is letting you know, trust but verify. If you don't engage in trustworthy behavior, we're going to bomb you again. Stephen, which is, I would think, a pretty decent lever when it comes to Iranian behavior. Stephen in Kentucky, what you got for us?
6: Basically, what I want to know from what I've heard is the USA going to end up as co-signers or guarantors of these loans that were supposed to help the Iranians get?
1: It's a great question. And again, I would say that is not clear. This is part of the agree-to-agree section of this deal. And again, I go back to the exact language, and it says that we will ensure, along with our regional partners, ensuring financing of at least $300 billion. These are loans, the way that I'm reading it. It's not cash, meaning you're not actually giving them cash. These are loans that would be paid back, is the way that I'm reading it, as most loans are. And then the next sentence after that, the implementation mechanism of this plan as part of the final agreement will be formulated within 60 days. So we don't even know exactly, other than, again, when I see ensure financing, there's a very big difference between ensuring financing, giving people money, and again, the degree to which these details were hammered out. Ensuring financing of at least $300 billion sounds to me like loans being provided by, it says, along with regional partners to create this loan setup. So, again, all I can do is go to the actual language. In terms of cash, again, the only cash that would be involved here in this agreement is that the Iranians are given a unfreezing of their assets and will be released and made available. And again, this is Iranian money that they have had that is frozen overseas. All right, lots of questions. They're continuing to roll in. I will continue to answer them as best we can. Has President Trump still talking, guys, or has he ceased talking in Europe? Do we know? Still talking. All right, I don't have televisions in our D.C. studio, so I can't monitor that in real time as I would elsewhere. And again, Buck's going to be back with us tomorrow. So we are continuing to roll with President Trump. We'll see if there's any more details that come out.
0: Looking for normal in a world of crazy? Clay and Buck have your back.
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0: Welcome back in, Clay and Buck. Appreciate all of you hanging out with us as we are rolling through the program. Let me see what the absolute latest is here. We got some more calls. Let me try to get to these. Pi in Mississippi, fire away.
1: Hey, how are you this morning?
0: Oh, I love the accent. I'm fantastic.
1: Oh, yeah, I'm from Louisiana. I just moved to Mississippi. Anyway, what I want to say is there is an Iranian living in London. His father is in Iran. Those people are stepping out into the streets for three straight nights in a row. The first night, they started shooting them. They didn't care. They kept going at them. The police stations have dropped their arms in their major cities. The Artesh, which is their national army, is leaving their post. The only people out there they have fighting against these crowds, which, by the way, they're not fighting any longer. They put children out on that front line, and the IRGC is leaving.
0: Thank you for the call. I don't know that is the case. The protests that started back before we bombed Iran were based on out-of-control inflation and economic collapse inside of the country. Since we started bombing Iran, I think there has been disappointment on behalf of both Israel and the United States that there has not been a large public uprising that has sought to topple the existing government. Whether that could still come remains to be seen. How this agreement will be seen inside of Iran remains to be seen. Although I will guarantee you that every single member of the Iranian media will say that this is the greatest deal that's ever existed in the history of mankind. Because if you don't say that, you don't get to continue to be media in Iran. On the flip side, many people in the United States are going to say, because they don't like Trump, no matter what this deal says, that it's the worst deal that's ever been negotiated in the history of mankind. So in the United States, you're going to have many of our media denigrating, degrading, attacking the existence of this deal, which is why I read it to you so you could hear it for yourself. And you will not have that occurring at all in Iran because there is no freedom of speech in Iran. So Sharon in Delaware, what you got?
2: I love your show. I started listening to you last year, and I absolutely love it. Hey, thank I you. Just wanted to say I'm a Republican. I live in Delaware, the old home state of Joe Biden, if that tells you anything. So I just wanted to say I'm standing behind him. I trust his judgment. He is America first. I don't care what anybody says, any Democrat, you know, independent, even some of the Republicans. He is tough as nails. And for the arrows that he has coming at him on a daily basis from pretty much everywhere, you got to admit, I've never seen anything like it.
0: Thank you. We'll get Senator Josh Hawley next on the program. Thanks for hanging with us.
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0: 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When spring hits, take advantage of warmer weather and get after it, having the energy to enjoy it.
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0: Pakistan is also sending their interior minister, the Swiss, releasing a statement saying diplomats from various countries currently present are continuing their efforts to maintain the dialogue. For reasons of confidentiality, no further information can be provided regarding those present or the discussions. There's still been no official word from the Iranians on when they will arrive in Switzerland for talks. President Trump expressing his desire to get these negotiations moving.
1: They have to make a deal, otherwise we will do things that won't make them happy, but I don't think it's going to get to that. I think it's going to be very good. Remember, if we do that, then all of a sudden you're not going to have the oil flowing out of the strait too quickly.
0: This as Israel and Hezbollah agreed to reinstitute a shaky ceasefire yesterday amid their fighting in southern Lebanon.
2: Fox's Max Gordon in Dubai. Iran saying the Strait of Hormuz has closed again. U.S. Central Command saying that is not true. President Trump at Joint Base Andrews unveiling a new Air Force One alongside members of the Air Force and talking about the previous two identical planes that were used interchangeably for presidential travel, authorized by former President Ronald Reagan and used by every chief executive since George H.W. Bush.
1: Over its lifetime, that aircraft traveled to 96 countries on 223 international trips and flew over 6 million miles.
2: And Mr. Trump also saying the Boeing 747, the new one anyways, equipped with Starlink, a satellite high-speed internet service from SpaceX. This plane gifted to the U.S. and Mr. Trump last year by Qatari officials. 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
1: Welcome back in. Hour number two, Clay and Buck. Buck's scheduled to be back with me tomorrow. He's out with his family today. I am in Washington, D.C., where I bet Senator Josh Hawley is as well, though maybe he's traveling all over the place. He joins us now. We got a lot to dive into. I'll actually start with, I want to get all into this Major League Baseball story because you wrote a letter that I thought was fantastic. We talked a lot about it yesterday. But let's start with Iran. I know that you have not been in favor of foreign entanglements in general. You may well have talked to the president recently, but if the president was asking you, as we sit here in mid-June with the midterm on the horizon, not too far away, Senator Hawley, what's the best way to resolve this situation? You would tell him what?
2: Well, Clay, it's great to be with you. Thanks for having me. You know, I mean, I think that the president is on the right track here. I reject the notion that we need a bunch of stuff from Iran. I hear members of my party, to be honest, in the United States Senate saying, oh, we, you know, my gosh, we need this, that, and the other thing. We need this huge, big, comprehensive deal. They're all worried about what the president's doing. Listen, from my point of view, if the strait's going to reopen, that means oil prices are going to come down, energy prices are going to come down. And let's not forget, Iran's nuclear program is buried under like 2,000 feet of rubble. Thanks to what President Trump did a year ago this time. Iran doesn't have a nuclear program. It's been blasted to smithereens. So I don't want to be involved in a quagmire over there. Nobody should want to be involved. I know the president doesn't want to. So their nuclear program is gone. He's getting the strait reopened. That's all good stuff. I mean, I listen to the Democrats, Clay, and now they're saying, oh, it's horrible that the strait is reopening. Really? 5 days ago, they were saying how terrible it was closed. I mean, you can't please these people at the end of the day.
1: Okay, let's, speaking of not being able to please these people, you and I are around the same age. I feel like the pride all of June has just taken over. I'll give you an example. Your kids are younger than mine, but one of my kids said recently that whenever they see a rainbow, that they think immediately about gay-related issues. And for me, when I see a rainbow, I think about the Wizard of Oz. I think about the fact that rainbows are incredibly beautiful. I don't even still associate it personally with the gay rights agenda or the trans agenda or anything else. But I do think younger people in this country, they have managed to completely take that symbol and turn it into one that is directly connected with them. With that in mind, during June, many different teams decide that they are going to change their uniforms and wear so-called pride-related uniforms. And there has been, from the San Francisco Giants players, a decision to write Bible verses on those uniforms. Let's start first with my general proposition here. I'm curious if you would agree with it. I think the whole era of changing uniforms to show pride in gay-related issues, I think it should just end. I'm not in favor, by and large, of changing uniforms to advocate for political causes or social views in general. I think sports itself largely should be above and beyond that. And the best way to unite people is to have a team that everybody roots for, regardless of what their background is. In general, do you think the number of pride-related uniforms is far too common in sports?
2: Well, yeah, I don't know why sports can't just be about sports, for one thing, Clay, as you just said.
1: Yeah.
2: Why can't we just not play baseball? You know, I mean, why can't we just not play football, number one? But number two, it's a little rich coming from Major League Baseball that has turned their uniforms, their stadiums, their fields into political billboards for the last 6 years on every possible issue, on trans issues, on Black Lives Matter, on every possible political thing, made their players wear these uniforms, turn the players' uniforms into billboards, and then when the players say, well, maybe I'd like to write a Bible verse on some piece of my clothing, oh my gosh, it's like, oh, this is the end of the world. We can't have that. That introduces controversy. I'm thinking, excuse me? I mean, it's just the most ridiculous thing I've ever heard of.
1: So what do you think should happen? These Major League Baseball players are being threatened that if they write Bible verses on their uniforms again, there are going to be significant consequences for them in some way, presumably fines for violating the uniform, even though, as you mentioned before, Major League Baseball has, back during BLM, allowed everybody to write whatever they wanted on their uniforms and engaged in very progressive, so-called, although yeah, I think most of us recognize BLM is not actually that progressive when you look at what they stand for. It's actually very regressive. But what do you think should happen now? What should be the solution?
2: Number one, the players need to be allowed to write what they want on their uniforms. If they're going to be now, writing a Bible verse on a uniform should not be a controversial thing, can I just say? I mean, since when is that a political statement? I mean, God and country. Clay, this is the United States of America. You know, I mean, my gosh, writing a Bible verse, that now is a fireable offense. I mean, that now is a cause to get the whole HR bureaucracy motivated, number one. Number two, I think the players shouldn't be forced to wear political messages and social messages, whatever they are, that they don't agree with. This gets back to why can't we just play baseball? And I'll just point out that baseball gets a sweetheart deal from the federal government. Baseball gets a special exemption from our antitrust laws that is worth billions of dollars to those teams and to the league, and frankly to the owners. I mean, we're talking about the owners here. The players don't see it. So the owners are profiting big time from this special deal that no other sport gets, no other business gets. And I'll tell you what's going to happen right now. If the commissioner penalizes these players or prohibits them from doing this going forward, he's going to get an invitation to appear before my judiciary committee, and he can explain himself to the nation. And he can also explain why in the world baseball should be able to enjoy these special sweetheart deals that nobody else is getting.
1: What do you think, Major? I love that, by the way. Okay, so a couple of things that I want to unpack from that. You're 100% right that Major League Baseball has gotten an antitrust exemption that is more expansive than any other professional sports league in the country. If you do invite the Major League Baseball commissioner, if you invite Rob Manfred to come testify in front of the Senate Judiciary Committee, would you directly condition, in your mind, a potential removal of the antitrust exemption if Major League Baseball insists on punishing players for writing Bible verses on their uniforms?
2: Well, I'd like to know, if they're going to get all this special stuff and be treated differently than everybody else, why is it that they are forcing their players to engage in political messages? And you mentioned a second ago, allowing players in 2020, 2021 to write things about BLM. They didn't just allow them to, they forced them to, Clay. They forced them to write stuff on their cleats, on their bats. They forced them to wear political and social messages on their uniforms. They're forcing them to do it left, right, and center. Here's the real thing. When the league likes it, then they're all for forcing people. When the players say, I'd like to write a Bible verse, the league just, you know, faints away and says, oh my gosh, what an outrage. I think that's absurd, and I just don't know why, when it comes to antitrust, if this huge, massive billion-dollar industry is going to get all these special giveaways, why are they behaving like this? I mean, really, we probably ought to look at that antitrust exemption no matter what, but the fact that they're using it to push a woke agenda on players, you can't tell me that this is in keeping with the players' labor contracts. But putting that to one side, if they're going to force this woke agenda on players, I think they ought to explain to the country why they're getting this sweetheart deal.
1: I'm sure you saw Florida Attorney General James Uthmeyer, others as well as state attorney generals. You have a strong background in state law as it pertains to the Constitution and federal law. He says that prohibition on Bible verses would violate the state of Florida's constitution. And given the fact that obviously you have Tampa Bay, the Devil Rays there, Tampa Bay Rays, I guess they're called now. You got the Marlins there. You got multiple franchises. You live in a state, obviously, where the Cardinals are very popular. Do you think that this prohibition for Major League Baseball could infringe upon many different state laws as it pertains to religious freedom?
2: Yeah, I absolutely do, and I see that the Missouri Attorney General has taken a similar position. I'll just tell you, as a former prosecutor and as a constitutional lawyer, I think we got major First Amendment, federal First Amendment issues here, both when it comes to protection of freedom of religion, which is directly related to the Bible verses, and just free speech in general. This goes back to, you're forcing these players to wear all kinds of social and political messages that they don't agree with. I'm curious under what authority the league can do that and then turn around and say, but actually, if you want to write a Bible verse, you're way out of line. That's a major, I think, constitutional issue, Clay. I suspect it's probably an issue with their contracts. And yes, under state law, there's probably all kinds of problems. Bottom line is, what does the league think they're doing? I mean, why is this the priority? Why are they saying to all of the fans in America, If you differ from our political views, we want to punish you, which is essentially the message that they're sending. I think it's insane.
1: What would you do, Senator Josh Hawley? I know you're a big football fan, Kansas City Chiefs fan, and I know you loved playing high school football back in the day. Let's pretend that you were a super talented Major League Baseball player, and instead yeah, of becoming a United States Senator, by the way, this might be a trade that you would really like to make, but let's pretend that you are a Major League Baseball player. You're making millions of dollars to play a kid's game, America's pastime, and you are in the locker room and they bring in a pride uniform and they say, hey, as a condition of your employment, we're wearing these uniforms today. You have this that you have. What would you do? What would you encourage other Major League Baseball players to do who might feel similarly to you?
2: Well, you know, as a person of faith, I got to encourage people out there who share that faith to follow it. And this is why I admire what these individuals did on the Giants. You know, I mean, they were trying to follow, I think, what they were told to do. You know, they're trying to be good team players. You're really putting them in a terrible position, right? Because you're trying to leverage their own team against them. So here they want to be good team players. They're trying to do that. And yet they say, okay, well, I'm going to write something that I believe in. And so I'm able to express my religious faith, and I'm going to be good to the team, what they're asking me to do, but I'm also going to be true to my faith. The league ought to be saluting them for that. They ought to say, you know what, good for you guys, good for you. But instead, they're treating them like villains. They're treating them like criminals. And I just think that that's wrong, Clay. I think we ought to say to these guys, good for you for trying to be team players. Good for you for expressing your faith. We ought to encourage people to do that. That's a good thing. Again, God and country, this is the United States of America, for heaven's sake. And we ought to say to baseball, knock it off. I mean, knock it off with all the political messaging and quit treating people of faith like they're pariahs. That's like most of your audience. You know, for heaven's sake, what is wrong with these people?
1: Oh, I would think the vast majority of Major League Baseball players of all backgrounds are Christians. And I certainly think the vast majority of Major League Baseball fans are. Where does it go from here? So you have written a letter. There has been a suggestion there might be fines. Where do you think we go from here? You have said if the commissioner punishes the players, he's going to get Rob Manfred an invitation to come testify in front of the Senate Judiciary Committee. By the way, not an invitation I think he would like to receive. They certainly have got the antitrust exemption that is worth billions of dollars. And it's worth mentioning, Major League Baseball is in a tumultuous spot right now as it pertains to its own bargaining agreement with players, in that it expires at the end of the year and there's the potential of a lockout going on. So this is a tough spot, particularly given all of those parameters.
2: Yeah, it's a tough spot entirely of their own making because they've been stupid and they've been discriminatory and they have tried to cozy up to the woke corporations and the woke left while they alienate their own fan base, their own players, and probably violate their contracts. I have demanded from the commissioner answers, and this is not optional. I want answers to everything that they've done. I want to know what the rules are that they've cited. I want to know what their policies were when it came to BLM and all of the other political messaging they forced the players to wear. I want to know what the relevant labor contracts are, and he needs to reply to all of that to me ASAP. I've given him until June the 19th. To give me a response. If there are any further action against these players, he's going to get an invitation to come and testify. And frankly, I think the nation deserves to hear how their tax money, because the exemption is worth a gob of money. So how the money that the federal government's essentially giving them, how that is being spent in order to try and squelch political views and social views that the league has decided it doesn't agree with. So there's a lot that needs to be answered here. And the bottom line is MLB needs to quit being stupid. This is stupid. It's dumb. It's discriminatory. And they need to knock it off.
1: Will you promise to give us an update? You said June 19th. That's Friday. So 2 days from now, 48 hours effectively. Will you reach out and let us know when and if you get a response from Major League Baseball? May want to have you back on the program, but just keep us updated.
2: 100%. You bet I will. I would love to.
1: That is Senator Josh Hawley. Senator, we appreciate the time, and thanks for coming on.
2: Thank you for having me.
1: Senator Josh Hawley, it's pretty newsworthy, I think, what he just told all of us. We'll unpack a bit of that when we return. Also, by the way, Andrew Giuliani going to join us. We also have a controversy surrounding Iran's soccer team that he's going to talk about. And Senator Marsha Blackburn, top of the next hour, she was one of the individuals that was going to be targeted for assassination that attended the UFC 250 fight, which is crazy. We'll get the latest on that from her. That story kind of sliding under the radar, even though it's more potential left-wing violence.
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1: 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Heroes like New York City Fire Department firefighter Robert Welsh.
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1: Welcome back in, Clay and Buck. Big news there from Senator Josh Hawley saying if the commissioner punishes the players for writing Bible verses on their pride uniforms, that he will call Commissioner Rob Manfred in front of the Senate Judiciary Committee, have him testify under oath about that decision, and also begin to examine the antitrust exemption Major League Baseball has that is worth billions of dollars to the league. Boom. That is going to be considered to be quite newsworthy, I think, and a shot across the ball, shot across the bow to the Major League Baseball community. So we will unpack that. By the way, Andrew Giuliani going to join us. I think he's also going to make some newsworthy comments because I don't know how many of you have seen this, but the Iranian national team pitched a fit last night because they were required to leave the country after their game against New Zealand in the World Cup. Andrew Giuliani says, no. This was a complete condition of Iran playing, that they were going to be based in Mexico and that they were going to spend every night outside of the country, even though they would be allowed to come in here and play for security reasons. We did not want the Iranian national team to remain in the United States. That seems very reasonable. And Iran agreed to that. And then they had a bunch of sports media out there saying, oh, my goodness, we can't recover. We had to take a 20-minute bus ride to LAX from SoFi. For those of you who don't know, SoFi, the stadium, is right by LAX. It's in Inglewood, basically straight inland from where LAX is. And they were flying to Tijuana. It's one of the shortest airplane flights you could possibly. They probably didn't even hit altitude. They went up and they started back down before they even got any. So it's among the shortest trips you could possibly have. A bunch of football players are reacting to this. I've got some funny takes for you. And we will talk with Andrew Giuliani next.
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1: Welcome back in, Clay and Buck, joined now by Andrew Giuliani. I'm just going to call him the czar of the World Cup from the governmental perspective. Let's start here before we dive into the latest controversy. This has been awesome. I know you've been super crazy busy, Andrew, but have you found yourself watching some of these viral videos of foreigners just being blown away by how awesome and stupendous America has been? I can't stop watching these videos.
2: You know what, Clay? It is awesome. It's actually, and as I spoke to President Trump about this, the very first time we spoke about the job, and Clay, as you and I have talked about with Alexi Lawless throughout the last, you know, over a year, about what this could mean for America starting our next 250 years, that idea of the golden age of the United States, the idea, too, that so much of the international world has been told lies about the United States, about the greatness of the United States, that when you see some of these soccer fans visiting and experiencing the United States, maybe for the very first time, they realize they get to see just how incredible this country is. I mean, seeing Freddie travel around and experiencing, you know, Waffle House for the first time, and seeing the Scottish fans drinking Boston out. I didn't think it was possible to drink Boston out of beer, and the Scots somehow figured out how to do it on day five of the World Cup. It's really amazing when you actually see it. But this really is that conversation that we continue to focus on here on the White House Task Force. You know, so much of the focus has been safety and security, which I know we're going to get into. It has been the visa side of this, how we've reduced these visa wait times while making sure they don't go around our national security procedures. It's getting people around the country because they travel so differently than Americans do going to sporting events. But that legacy side, you're seeing that develop in motion right now. And that is so exciting when you think about not just the next decade of sports here in America, but I think if we do this right and we continue to finish off these last 33 days the way we started the first six, this golden age, maybe this sports century, if I could steal a term from another major sports network.
1: You mentioned Scottish fans, by the way. The reports are that Boston is being drank dry, which is saying something, because we got a lot of people in the Boston area who listen, and they aren't known exactly for being reticent when it comes to drinking. The reports I saw, Andrew, said that they had three times as much beer being consumed as St. Patrick's Day in Boston right now with all of the Scottish fans there. How many games have you been able to attend, by the way? I took my 11-year-old, who is a diehard soccer fan. We got to go watch the U.S. dominate against Paraguay. How many games or how many stadiums have you been in for games? Because you probably haven't gotten to watch the whole time that you've been there.
2: Yeah, I've actually been to two games in two stadiums. Was going to go to another one, but got called in for, I'm sure, one of the topics we're going to discuss over here. But really, so much of it has been, okay, well, hey, look, we're T-minus 2 hours. What's the scenario? We're T-minus an hour. Certainly with that opening U.S. match, trying to put out whatever fires were going on behind the scenes there, of which there were a few. Thankfully, they stayed behind the scenes. But the one moment that I really got to enjoy, I mean, there were a lot of moments to be able to kind of tune back in at that U.S. game, but was the national anthem being played hearing an entire, you know, country singing that. But really, in Los Angeles, you think about in L.A., it's funny, I'm standing right behind Gavin Newsom and Karen Bass, of all people, to see all of those Americans in that city with everything that's gone on over the past many years get out there and sing full-throated for our country's national anthem, the home of the brave. You know, it gives you hope in this country, and it just renews your faith.
1: We're talking to Andrew Giuliani. Okay, let's dive into the controversy here, and I'm curious when you became aware of it existing. Iran played and tied New Zealand in SoFi Stadium in Los Angeles. They then were required to embark upon a modern-day Trail of Tears. They had to get on a bus and ride at most probably 20 minutes to LAX, because SoFi Stadium is right next to LAX. Then they had probably a 25 or a 30-minute flight to Tijuana. they said, oh my goodness, we were not able to recover, and we expected to be able to stay in Los Angeles, and we're being, I think the word was the coach used, oppressed. Your reaction to this is what?
2: Well, Clay, I would hate to even say that you're being too generous to the Iranians, but with that timeline, you're actually being too generous. With the motorcade, it's 9 minutes from what we know is SoFi Stadium to LAX, and it's a 27-minute flight, wheels up to wheels down from LAX to Tijuana. I mean, when you think about it, and you highlighted it so well, I mean, you cover these stories so well, but especially on this one, when you think about the fact that an NFL team, after they've played 3 hours, after they've hit each other for 120 plays over the course of 3 hours, I mean, what's the equivalent of a 15-mile car crash, a 50-mile-per-hour car crash on every single play, they go and take a cross-country flight. And really, from a timeline perspective, I think this is really important to iron this out. This is nothing that was sprung on the team. This has been discussed. It's been discussed for months, and it's been agreed to for weeks. So it's been there. I even actually publicly said it on CBS News Sunday before the team even left Tijuana. So these are the terms that were agreed to. And actually, I think it gives you a little bit of a perspective, maybe in some other walks of conversations that may be going on with other Iranian delegations on issues that are far more important than a soccer tournament. So from our perspective, look, we've wanted to do everything we can to make sure that they have a fair shake on the field. Every single player has gotten a visa. Every single coach has gotten a visa. There have been a few officials that haven't, and I can tell you it's for very good reason. I stand by CBP. I stand by Consular Affairs, and I stand by Secretary Mullen and Secretary Rubio in those decisions. But we've done everything we can to make sure that they have as fair a shake as possible.
1: I thought you would like this. Danny Cannell, who I'm sure you're familiar with, played at Florida State, had a pro career too. He responded to this, LOL, at times the plane ride home from a football game was like a trauma unit. Guys hooked up to IVs, on crutches, wrapped in ice packs. But soccer players need a night to recover. I do think that sums this up very well. By the way, also, United States is playing in Seattle and will immediately hop on a plane and fly back to where their base is my understanding. And they're playing two games in L.A., and they immediately travel back as well. I saw this video go viral, and I thought it was awesome. You were on the phone with President Trump when he called the U.S. national team right before the team was set to begin play in the World Cup. Parts of that conversation were shared. What was that experience like?
2: It was amazing. You know, I'll tell you, the funny thing was, is we were working on this for a few days, and as you may imagine, and you know well, as you've been with him on many occasions now, he's a little busy, right? There are a few things going on. So we had worked to land this a couple of days. And you know, while, you know, every once in a while, I'll go direct to the president on some things. I know he's got a lot going on, and I don't necessarily want to bother him on every little thing. So I kind of worked it through, you know, senior staff or so, and just kind of didn't think it was going to land, unfortunately. Maybe it would land on game day, but that gets a lot more complicated. So I got a call. I was in Los Angeles at 4:55 on Friday afternoon. Now, you could just imagine what L.A. traffic is like. Then you add the World Cup. Then you put it on a Friday afternoon. And it was, you got to get yourself down to Orange County because the president's calling in at 7:05 p.m. Pacific time. I'm looking at this thing. It's going to take 2 hours and 20 minutes to get down. Somehow we made up time. I got in about 7 minutes before the call ended up happening. The really cool thing about it was just seeing how poised the team looked. This team looked calm. It looked collected. It looked focused. And one of the other things was Coach Pochettino told the team, like, hey, look, the pressure's off us. We've made a World Cup. This is our opportunity to go play the game that we've loved since we're kids. And then the president gets on, and everybody saw what the president said to them. But one of the other things he said was, hey, guys, go out there and have fun. Like, don't worry about the result. You guys are going to do great. I think you guys are going to go on a great run, but go have fun. There's no pressure on you. So it was great to see this, you know, fantastic motivator and Coach Pochettino, who seems to really have a great pulse for the team and for the guys, say something. And then you see, obviously, you know, President Trump come in and say something very, very similar for the team. And, you know, Clay, I know you guys have covered this on the show. I know you guys have been covering this on Fox. But could you imagine if this team could go on a deep run this summer over our 250th birthday? It's one game at a time. I know they got to focus on Australia on Friday, but you know, it's tough to not get a little ahead of yourself as a fan.
1: I can't wait for Friday. We're on the show here. It's Juneteenth. It's a holiday for some. We're doing the show, but then we're having a bunch of people over to our house to watch the game. There's a great deal of enthusiasm. I don't know if you've contextualized yet in your head because you got so much going on. Let me give you a data point that's pretty extraordinary. U.S. game against Paraguay, Andrew, was the most watched sporting event already in the United States this year, other than the national title game for football, the AFC and NFC championship games, and the Super Bowl. I believe I am correct in that. Basically, NFL playoffs and only the college football national title game has been more watched in 2026. That was just the opener. I think this audience on Friday afternoon is going to be through the roof. And to your point, if we start winning and get into that knockout stage, I think it's going to be up there with 40, 50 million people watching, which only the Super Bowl and the championship games in the NFL are even on that level for sports.
2: No, you're absolutely right. And that's just the domestic side, what Fox is doing on this, which is amazing. But here's what FIFA told me last night, which is almost unthinkable. They said that 1.3 billion people worldwide were tuning into that game. For perspective, wow, about 160 to 170 million worldwide tune in for the Super Bowl. You're talking about 8-9x the size of a Super Bowl to tune in. And that's kind of what the discussion with President Trump has been like for over a year now. It's hey, this is an unbelievable opportunity to show from a legacy perspective really what freedom means to people around the world, what the American experience means to people around the world. What better time to do it? And there's no larger platform than this World Cup to be able to do it.
1: No doubt. I'm actually glad that Iran is playing, notwithstanding the issues that they have tried to raise with their travel-related conditions. Can you imagine, assuming that people were able to watch, can you imagine what people in Iran thought when they saw the SoFi Stadium in L.A. filled with a lot of people who are of Iranian descent, right, that now live in Los Angeles, which is the biggest population of Iranian foreign nationals that exist anywhere in the United States? Cheering for Iran freely. This is a country, Andrew, that until a few years ago didn't let women go watch their teams play. I mean, that is kind of an extraordinary reality that not a lot of people talk about. They had to be looking at that experience in L.A. and thinking, my goodness, how amazing is America?
2: No, and Clay, and you could see this with the players, right? These players, I would say they're beyond conflicted. You could only imagine what the final conversation is like when they leave Tehran or when they end up leaving wherever they're leaving from in Iran and end up coming here. And just understanding kind of the pressure that these players must be under. I thought it was really impressive, and I can't remember exactly what he said, but the captain afterwards said something to the effect of it was really good to play in front of these fans. And I even, when I heard that, I thought, man, he went as far, maybe further than I thought he could go on this. When you consider you're watching the Iranian team, and right there as you're watching it, you see United States of America. And for him to actually say that, I think he went probably further than probably some in, you know, leadership in Iran like. But I thought it showed some real guts. And more than anything, what we talked about in terms of what this World Cup can mean for the rest of the freedom-loving world, when the president talks about America first, and as he's talked about this for over a decade now, really going back decades and decades, you go back to the 80s talking about the trade wars and everything that was going on with Japan and how he felt like the U.S. was being ripped off. This is what he talks about when he says America first does not mean America only. If you prioritize your country the way that he prioritizes the United States of America, then freedom around the globe is only going to grow. And it's not only going to make the United States stronger, our allies stronger, but it's going to make your country, your people stronger, more prosperous. And that really is sports diplomacy actually growing out of this World Cup. I hadn't really, of all the things I focused on here from, you know, from the counter UAS progress on this to hardening the stadiums, the fan festivals, looking through the base camps, working with over 400 different law enforcement organizations. The one area that I kind of pushed aside was the sports diplomacy side. I really kind of thought it had been, it's a term that gets overused, frankly. I've seen it the last 6 days, and it really has been amazing to actually see what you're talking about there with those fans coming in, seeing the United States, understanding how welcoming the United States is, understanding how great a place this actually is, going viral on social media at pubs in Boston and Waffle Houses outside of Atlanta. To that Iranian captain saying what he said about how it was good to play in front of these fans. I thought it was amazing when you think about what some of those fans were doing and how they were protesting the regime over there. That's sports diplomacy right in front of our eyes.
1: Andrew, keep killing it. We appreciate the time. I'm sure we'll talk to you again, and I encourage everybody to be out there watching. Thanks, my man.
2: Thanks, Clay. Appreciate you, brother.
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12: And welcome into the Ford Leadoff Show right here in the Battery, Atlanta. We are steps away from the right field gate, where in just over an hour, the Braves will look to win the series over the Milwaukee Brewers. 4:10 first pitch. From Truist Park, Ben Engram and Darren O'Day will be on the call. Like I said, Chris, the Braves look to win the series. Why? Because they won last night in one of the more entertaining, incredible, dramatic games we've had this year.
13: Yeah, there was an opportunity, and listen, I'm as guilty as anybody saying I believe in, then they'll say play ball, and everything that's happened right up until that day, this guy in the mound, this team being hot, this guy being hot. Everything changes. They're their own separate entity, although there are things that do trend. The Braves had played bad baseball for a week. They had not given themselves an opportunity, did not have bullpen games with the lead, did not convert runners in scoring position, did not start at least four of those games that I know of with any real ability to say my starting pitcher put me in the best place possible to win. 1-6 in 7 games, it was the worst stretch they had. Here comes Jacob Mizrowski, who's had the greatest 8-game stretch in the history of the game. By a lot of metrics, he had the greatest stretch in the history of the game. Then they said play ball. And you knew you weren't going to get a lot of opportunities. And we're going to talk about everybody that did something last night. But I am not going to, and I'm going to say this because I watched it this morning earlier. Martin Perez became an afterthought in this game because, oh, look at DeBond did something that nobody had done in a while, like the month of May and June. Teams didn't have two RBI off this guy. DeBond did. Then it's the Eli White throw. It's an Eli White catch. It's a bunch of things going on. It's Mateo going into third base. All these things that, and then Martin Perez is kind of like, and I don't think he cares. He's 35 years old. He started 290 of these things now. He's over there going, yeah, man, I'm good. Well, big hearty pat on the back to Martin Perez.
1: Yeah.
13: Because he went 6 innings. Guess what Jacob Mizrowski went? 6 innings. In the world of let's do the doctor mantra, do no harm, Martin Perez did better than that. You're asking, you know you don't have a lot of wiggle room. Your guys are not going to get a ton off that guy. Approach, they got him to 91 pitches in 6 innings. Martin Perez went the same 6 innings.
1: Mm-hmm.
13: And that was a veteran version of, I throw 89.5. What do you throw? I threw 102. You know what? We're leaving the game at the same time, and I'm leaving with the possibility for a win. I'm serious.
1: I agree.
13: total get lost in the shuffle moment for a starting pitcher. And I've corrected myself because the game is what it is. 6 innings. Yeah. I will applaud a 6-inning start when it's knowing what you have to do, can't give up a lot, against that lineup, which does everything well. That's a graded on the curve 6-inning outing for a guy who basically throws 90 miles an hour.
1: Yeah.
13: That is outstanding what he did last night.
1: It really was. And it's just been a joy to watch him pitch this year. I mean, to think about, he was picked up off the scrap heap. He was pretty effective for the Braves early. They designated him for assignment, bring him back, and he's one of the best pitchers in this rotation, and that's not exaggerating. The guy has been, unbelievable.
13: He's 5 starts into being the most consistent pitcher on the staff.
1: Yeah.
13: He tucked it to what, a 2.78?
1: It's 2.78 now, yeah.
13: Okay. And it was against that team, first place team. It was against that team who is top 6-7 in a whole bunch of offensive categories. They walk a lot. They don't strike out. Put the ball in play. Run us in scoring position. Hit a bunch of doubles, but they don't hit homers. Well, Martin Perez, what a gift. I don't want to give up a homer.
1: Yeah.
13: I'll go inside. I'll go out. And you guys want to go fishing and hit long ball? It's not what you do. They're too smart, by the way, to go hunting like that. But his 6 innings against them is different than 6 innings against other teams.
1: Yes.
13: And when your team needed you because you just played the worst week of baseball that you played. Really not good baseball. Bottom line, you had not been a good-looking baseball team for a week.
12: Yeah, it's it was an impressive performance for Martin Perez. There's no doubt about that. Let's pause 10 seconds for station identification on the Atlanta Braves Radio Network.

0: And the at-bat found him, and he was ready for the job.
1: Yeah, and just a great inning, because that started Jorge Mateo legging out an infield single. Lost in all of this was a phenomenal at-bat by Matt Olson, getting down 0-2 and then battling back and drawing a walk, getting on base for Mauricio Dubon to work his magic. Dominic Smith had a big double, and then Eli White. We talk about some of these guys that have been really impactful this year. Dominic Smith, Mauricio Dubon. Mike Yastrzemski had a home run yesterday. Eli White, for 3 years on this team, he's done everything that's been asked of it of him and done it pretty well. He's not elite in anything, but he's just solid all around. And he said after the game, and you know, I love this is usually, you know, something that's like hyperbolic, but he literally said, I wanted to run through that wall. I was going to run through that wall to catch that ball in the corner. And then that throw from left field, he couldn't have handed it to Drake Baldwin any better than where that ball was.
0: And I know why you send him. You're trying to create something. You're saying, I don't know if this is going to be a cutoff or not. Eli White also mentioned, my job is to throw it right through Austin Riley's head. And we say this all the time. When you go out to take a cutoff, are you lined up?
1: Mm-hmm.
0: You know, that's a little thing. If you're not lined up where you're literally giving him a target to rip it through your head, nobody wants to cut it off. I don't want to have a second throw. That's exactly what he did last night. That was as good an outfield play as you're going to see.
1: Yeah. Yeah.
0: It had everything. A guy who doesn't have a lot of opportunities to do that. I'll also go back to something I've said before. I've seen it at least four times. I was not over there today. I don't know if they did it today. But I've seen this team go through full outfield. Full outfield. Mm-hmm. Every outfielder is standing in a position, and they're throwing a second, throwing a third, throwing a home. And you go, oh, that's high school Harry stuff. No, because you got to stay sharp, and it doesn't come up in games a lot. And you can lollygag your way when you're shagging to just throw a ball in, you know, and try to throw a strike to somebody covering second base. Might be a coach.
1: Yeah.
0: When they do it, your second baseman is playing second. Then your shortstop gets a crack to put down a tag at second. Your third baseman's involved and your catcher's involved. That's why you do those types of drills.
1: Yeah.
0: And you better line up. And I watch the infielders line these guys up. You better line them up correctly. It's a little thing that won't be talked about, but Riley obviously lined him up as well.
1: Yeah, I mean, it looks like a legit high school infield practice where, you know, the coaches are in their ear. You know, they're yelling left, left, right, right, cut, like normal high school.
0: Six to 60.
1: It's unbelievable.
0: It's the same stuff, 6-60. Your old man men's team. Now, you don't want to waste throws with 60-year-old guys, and you're certainly not playing deep, and you're not going to the gap to do this type of stuff. But you do want to get loose, and you want to make it as game-driven as possible. That's why they're doing those types of things.
1: Yeah, and it paid off yesterday. It paid off in a big way. And then Russell Iglesias getting into trouble, getting out of trouble, and that Eli White throw was certainly the biggest part of that. But you got the bullpen in order the way you wanted to use that bullpen. We had not seen Lee, Suarez, Iglesias, that trio in a long time. We saw it. Everything, just everything about yesterday's game was perfect.
0: Key to the game, you know, we talked about don't give them extra outs. And can you get your bullpen involved in a game that your bullpen has not been involved in? It feels like a week.
1: Mm-hmm.
0: You've not had an opportunity to play shutdown bullpen. And you did.
1: Yeah.
0: And your approach was really smart against Mizrahi. It lined up. Everything, you know, if this was the old Hawk Harrelson, you know, if you know, you know. His keys to the game. Look it up, boys, back there. Hawk Harrelson. Picks to click. I think it was called picks to click.
1: Picks to click, yep.
0: You couldn't have lined up the picks to click any better and then go check, check. Win the baseball game one run fashion, by the way, on top of that.
1: Yes, they won it last night. Hopefully they can win it tonight. Before we hit a break, let's hear from Braves manager Walt Weiss. He sat down with Ben Ingram earlier today. It's the Walt Weiss Report.
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3: Time once again for the Walt Weiss Report here on the Atlanta Braves Radio Network, getting you ready for the Braves and the Brewers in the second game of this series. And Walt, your team has won 47 games thus far. They all count the same, but last night had to rank towards the top in terms of the accomplishment that came along with winning a game like that.
4: Yeah, really proud of our guys last night. You know, we've had a tough stretch, obviously, in a lot of ways, just a lot of things we got hit with at once in injuries and tough losses, weather, delays, travel, all that stuff in the course of a week. And then, oh, by the way, we got to go face one of the best teams in the game and the most dominant pitcher on the planet. And we respond like that. We respond with probably our most complete game of the year. I mean, we pitched well. We had clutch hitting.

0: defense. We ran the bases. I mean, really speaks to the group and what they're made of and how they respond to, you know, the challenges of this league.
1: Yeah, and speaking to the accomplishment that was last night, you've seen several of the league's aces. Where does Mizorowski stand in your mind after seeing him last night?
0: Yeah, look, he's a unicorn. You know, he's just different. It's big velocity, big extension. He got 7.5 feet of extension when he lets the ball go. So he's handing the ball to the catcher at 102 plus, and you know, it's just a really different look for a hitter. Probably, you know, Randy Johnson was left-handed, but probably some similarities there. Randy was even 3 inches taller. Mm. But between the extension and the velocity, those are rare breeds.
1: Yeah, definitely. Speaking of their pitching, this is an interesting pitcher that you're facing tonight in Kyle Harrison. What are you seeing in him?
0: Yeah, another tough one, man. You know, it's kind of one of those low-slot lefties whose fastball plays up. And it's going to be another rough ride for us today. But, I think, and I'm hoping that we gain some momentum from last night and some confidence in how we approached Mizorowski and trying to do the same thing off of Harrison here today and just really make him earn every out.
1: Yeah, and I think that's really interesting because, yes, it's a different pitcher, a left-handed pitcher. You've got a different lineup, but at the same time, mentality-wise for your batters, you'd say that approach is very similar to what they had last night, wouldn't you?
0: Yeah, it's a good fastball. Obviously, it's not the velocity of Mizorowski. I mean, who has that? But it plays up big time. And so it's a tough look for our hitters. So we got to be disciplined and not – try to not chase that fastball up. It's so tempting to do it, but you don't get to it. So we got to be disciplined.
1: You got Chris Sale going tonight, and suddenly he is pitching with a brand new catcher and Joey Bart. What typically goes into that process for pitcher and catcher getting to know each other quickly and learning each other very quickly?
0: Yeah, look, that could take some time, right? To get to know each other on a deep level. Now Joey's been around; he's been in the league for a while. Chris is pretty easy because, you know, he's going to throw whatever Joey puts down. Chris never shakes. He just, you know, he just goes out there and makes pitches, and it doesn't care what you call. So it's probably easy from that respect. But at the same time, they've done a lot of game planning. So they'll go in there with a pretty good plan. But I like the fact that Joey's been around a little bit. He's got some moxie to him, and I don't think it's going to be an issue.
1: All right, looking forward to this one tonight. Fun one last night. Looking forward to another one tonight. Walt, as always, thank you so much for the time.
0: All right, Ben, thank you.
1: This has been the Walt Weiss Report on the Atlanta Braves Radio Network.
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1: 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When they get going, you'll get these lineups. For the Brewers, leading off in left field is Jackson Churio. Batting second, the second baseman, Bryce Terang. Batting third and doing the catching is William Contreras. Batting fourth, the designated hitter, Gary Sanchez. Batting fifth and playing first base is Andrew Vaughn. Batting sixth in right field is Blake Perkins. Batting seventh, the center fielder, Garrett Mitchell. Batting eighth at shortstop is Cooper Pratt. And batting ninth at third base is Joey Ortiz. And they'll be behind Kyle Harrison. We'll tell you a little bit more about him later in the show. For the Braves, leading off in left field is Mauricio Dubon. Batting second, the designated hitter, Drake Baldwin. Batting third at first base is Matt Olson. Batting fourth, the second baseman, Ozzie Albies. Batting fifth, back in the lineup, center fielder, Michael Harris II. Batting sixth, playing third base is Austin Riley. Batting seventh, in right is Eli White. Batting eighth, making his Braves debut, is catcher Joey Bart. And batting ninth at shortstop is Jorge Mateo. And they'll be behind Chris Sale. So Michael Harris II actually was not in the initial lineup released by the Atlanta Braves, but they revised it. They issued a new one about 30 minutes ago. And Michael Harris, he's ready to go. He's in there not just as a designated hitter, but in center field. I thought that perhaps when he was ready to come back, they might do what they did last time, which was make him a designated hitter for a couple games, then put him in left for a game or two, and then let him roam center field. But no, he's back full go in center.
2: Yeah, I thought if they were going to, you know, they said he was close, he got treatment. I actually thought Dubon might, Drake Baldwin might actually catch one more day, not catch tomorrow, let Michael DH today if he was this close to coming back. Well, they're not going to do that. Joey Bart in there, as we said. You heard Walt talk about him and Chris Sale, what that relationship should be and what the relationship is. Joey Bart will ask for a pitch, and Chris Sale will throw it. And then we'll move on, and we'll try to get to another inning and another inning and another inning on top of that. But Harris coming back without the DH appearance, I'm a little bit surprised by that. I would have thought if you would have said, hey, Michael Harris is in the lineup today, DH Baldwin catches one more day with the day off tomorrow, they've actually just changed that around. I don't expect – let me pull that back. It'll be interesting to see if Joey Bart catches 2 days in a row.
1: Yeah.
2: Just getting here, we'll see if he catches 2 days in a row. He was coming off a foot infection of some sort.
1: Yeah, it was
2: – all clear to go. But I don't know, again, what you might want to do as a DH tomorrow. I thought today it might set up for Harris as the DH.
1: Yeah. We actually asked Joey Bart what it was. Was it a staph infection or what? He was like, I don't know. It starts with a U. No clue. Ask a doctor. Whatever it was an infection of some kind. But Joey Bart, a local kid, making his Braves debut. And I think it's fair to say at this point, Jorge Mateo is the starting shortstop for this team. They're not trying to get Ha-Sung Kim, you know, back into a starting role. I think at this point, it's fair to say they're going to try to find ways here and there to get Ha-Sung Kim involved. But Mateo's hitting well. He's hustling. He's fast. He's good defensively. Yeah. He's an upgrade even over maybe what the Braves expected Ha-Sung Kim to be had he not gotten off to such a slow start.
2: Yeah, first to third, second to home. Hopefully for a guy like Dubon and Drake Baldwin, hitting one and two is something you look for as well. Get on base. It'll be interesting to see what Joey Bart's at-bats look like. I hope he settles in. He's been doing this now 8 years as a professional. I know he's excited to be here with the Braves. I'm sure he's going to have a bunch of family here. I hope he ends up with a baseball or two that he gets to go home with. First hit as a Brave. I don't know if anybody does that, but I would imagine if it's your boyhood team, maybe somebody just goes, hey, pull that one out. I don't know. But also at the end of the day, Eli White makes that play from left field, but don't worry, move him over to right field because, yeah, you know, you're not really, really sure. And Mike Yastrzemski, who hits the home run, he gets a chance to watch at least for a little bit today, along with Dominic Smith.
1: Yeah.
2: But that means, unlike Ha-Sung Kim, who is, let me just, nope, Not there. You now know that you have two guys coming off the bench today, and one of them is not named Ha-Sung Kim.
3: Yeah, and Yaz was initially in the lineup. He was the one who was taken out when Michael Harris said he was good to go. And yesterday, Walt said that Michael woke up feeling better. He was going to get treatment and see how he felt before yesterday's game, that he might be available before yesterday's game. We don't really know if he was or wasn't, but we know he is not only back, but back in center field today for the Atlanta Braves. We'll take a break. When we come back, we'll talk a little bit more about the Brewers. The Braves and Brewers are on deck, brought to you by TimberTech Decking and Railing. 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
1: 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First pitch across the street at Truist Park, 4:10. Kyle Harrison will be on the mound for the Brewers. Chris Sale for the Braves. 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You look at these, the Brewers are exactly who we thought they were in terms of putting the ball in play. They just do everything so well. And there's even Cooper Pratt, who made his major league debut last week. He's up here. He's hitting .333. He's contributing for this team. He has two steals already. And Andrew Vaughn, a guy they picked up off the scrap heap last year from Chicago, he has suddenly transformed into a star for this team. We talked about it yesterday too, Chris. It's like everything that Pat Murphy does with this team, it just turns to magic. It's just like sorcery up there.
2: Look, he's a really interesting guy. Sitting in his office yesterday, the conversation turned to him as a 13-year-old working for the Syracuse Stripers in a lacrosse league in the 70s. Like, you just don't know where it's going to go. He actually brought up kid gloves, and he's like, you know, I've been saying this my whole life. My father said it, so I say it. I have no idea what it is. Do you know what it is?
1: No idea.
2: Kid gloves, it has nothing to do with boxing. They made gloves that people in the antiques world from goatskin, which was really soft, kid gloves. That's where the expression comes from. Nobody knows it. In his office yesterday, he's talking about expressions his father, and he has said that he has no idea what they mean to this day. And then people are literally Googling. Reporters, media people are Googling to give information about what the hell he's talking about. The whole thing is just insane. Like, when you sit in there, it's just a different thing, man. I keep going back to John Gibbons in Toronto. You never knew where it was going to go, so the time in his office was always entertaining. And he introduced himself. Can I tell you the other thing? There were a couple of faces in there that were local Atlanta people. Hi, I'm Pat Murphy. I'm sorry, your name. I get up and he goes, we've met. I said, yeah, I've always enjoyed the conversation. Thank you very much. He reintroduces himself. I introduce myself. That's just strange.
1: Yeah.
2: Like, in a good way, it's just strange. There's that idea of, hey, man, sit back. We don't know where this is going to go. I'll give you some information about the team. I brought up the idea that Mizorowski, everybody talks about the velocity. I said, but why doesn't anybody talk about the fact that he throws strikes? He goes, yeah, and his line, and I've used this in other subjects, the cemetery is full with minor leaguers who threw 98, 99, and 100. Mm-hmm. They didn't know how to pitch.
1: Yeah.
2: This guy's a freak in that department, but that's what you get when you sit down with a manager who's thoughtful. And again, there's crazy talk in there too, but sure, it's thoughtful when it comes to the baseball stuff too.
1: Yeah, thank God Mizorowski has control, because he can kill somebody with what he has in his arsenal, like a 98-mile-an-hour cutter. I mean, come on. That's ridiculous.
2: You know what Martin Perez said? I'll go six innings, and I'll go toe-to-toe with him. And if I'm in the batter's box, you know, I'm not going to John Kruk this. Nobody had the Mizorowski flu last night.
1: No.
2: Look, I think players get excited. You know, I'm not telling you want to spend 162 games going against that. My God. Yeah, nobody wants to be embarrassed. You have a chance to be embarrassed. Just deal with it. But you also have a chance to do something that not a lot of people have done. Welcome to getting enough guys on base to score a couple of runs off the guy.
1: You could tell in batting practice yesterday that the hitters were excited for the challenge. I mean, Mauricio Dubon is always happy. He's always jumping around. There was a little extra pep in his step. There was a little extra pep in Ozzie Albies' step yesterday in batting practice. I think, like you said, they're very excited for this challenge.
2: You're also 1-6, and what are you going to do, drag your ass to the ballpark and kind of complain and mope and go, oh, no, it's Mizorowski? No. They say play ball and anything can happen. It's the beauty and blessing of the game.
1: Yep. We will preview tonight's pitching matchup coming up on the other side of the break. 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
1: 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Braves will look to win the series over the Brewers this afternoon. 4:10 first pitch across the street at Truist Park. When we get going, you'll get Kyle Harrison on the mound for the Brewers, Chris Sale for the Braves. Let's break it down.
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1: All right, Kyle Harrison, 24 years old, 6'2", 216 out of Concord, California. He was a third-round pick in the COVID draft in 2020. 8-1, a 2.47 ERA, 18 walks, 80 strikeouts, a 110 whip, and a 220 opponent batting average. Last time out, 6 innings, 3 hits, no earned runs, no walks, and 3 strikeouts, and a win over the Phillies. The time before that, he played on that zero-gravity field in Las Vegas, so let's just completely throw that one out the window. So you throw that one out the window, and he still has a 2.47 ERA despite playing on the moon or wherever you want to call that field in Las Vegas.
2: Well, he got beat up in the first 2 innings of that game like he hadn't been beat up all year. Now, look, I don't know what he is. He's 24 years old. He's on his third team. Drafted in the 2020 COVID year, he gets traded in the Devers deal. Mm-hmm. And the Boston Red Sox, who would love to have anything that looks like it's valuable, they were like, well, you know, let's do another deal. And they traded him to Milwaukee. And I've said this for years. If Tampa calls you up and wants one of your guys, hang up. Then ask your guys, why does Tampa want one of my guys? If Milwaukee calls and says, I want one of your pitchers, hang up and maybe don't pick up the phone when it rings again. Because right now he is such a second fiddle, but because other guys, Soriano at the beginning of the year, Schlittler right now, other guys have been talked about, this guy hasn't. The bright light of Mizorowski has overshadowed this guy. Mm-hmm. Yet you look at this guy and you go, this guy's a number one on damn near every other team in baseball.
1: Yeah. He is. He is. There's no doubt about that. Mostly, it's crazy because he's really a two-pitch pitcher, a four-seamer and a slurve. He also has a little bit of a changeup, but he doesn't use it all that often. Fastball in the mid-90s.
2: He's 24. He's not 22, but he hasn't pitched. He came up last year as a 23-year-old. So at the end of the day, his 80 strikeouts to 18 walks, that's absurd. Mm-hmm. You got Mizorowski who throws it at the bullet rate. This guy just throws strikes. How do I know? Because I look at his whip, it's 1. I look at his strikeout-to-walk ratio, it's better than 4-1. And you look and you go, 7 homers over 65 innings, not terrible. How do I know it's not terrible? Because 3 of those were actually in Las Vegas.
1: Yeah.
2: So do with it what you will. This guy is bona fide as of right now, third week in June.
1: Yep, top 7th percentile in strikeout percentage. But he does not get ground balls. Bottom 19th percentile in ground ball percentage. So they will be up in the air. If you're the Braves, hit it high and let it fly. Chris Sale for the Braves, 8-5, a 2.30 ERA, 20 walks, 92 strikeouts, a 105 whip, a 2.15 opponent batting average. Last time out, not that great. 5 2/3, 6 hits, 2 earned runs, 1 walk, and 6 strikeouts in that loss to the White Sox. In June, Chris, a 3.97 ERA and a 1.68 whip for Chris Sale, 3.27 opponent batting average. It has not been his best month.
2: No.
1: There, and honestly, as far as being with the Braves, it probably has not been the best month of his career.
2: Yeah, well, job to do now. Keep this going. You know, what is it we say about aces? Aces stop losing streaks. They extend winning streaks to turn them into winning streaks. 1 is not a winning streak. 2 is not a winning streak. 3 is hardly a winning streak if you have one of the best records in baseball. But at the end of the day, Chris Sale's got a job to do. He saw Martin Perez do it last night, no doubt about it. And by the way, I was right. He did give up 3 home runs in that game to the Athletics.
1: I bet you they were very long home runs, too.
2: It's a 15-14, 12-inning game.
1: God. I can't imagine ERA, what those games are going to be like when they move there permanently.
2: His ERA went from 1.57 to 2.72 after that outing. And you know what he probably didn't do? Cry, complain, or anything else. I'll just go get him next time.
1: 1.52 to 2.72. That is crazy. But Kyle Harrison, it's crazy looking at this team, though. With Mizorowski and then Kyle Harrison, we'll see you today. If he doesn't have a good day, fine, whatever. He's still one of the better pitchers in baseball. That's a 1-2 punch that in the postseason can be really dangerous.
2: Well, and again, Woodruff coming back, we'll see. And I do think they're going to throw in and try to make a trade. The other thing, last thing quickly, do not let this team play with 11 opportunities with runners in scoring position. You held them to 2-for-11. That's a really good job by all parties. Thank you, Martin. Thank you. Your bullpen, but 2-for-11. Do not play the game. They're too good. Mm-hmm. They're too smart. They're too efficient to be given. You know, they out-hit the Braves 11-7. Mm-hmm. They also had four walks. That's 15 opportunities. You can't create 11 more with runners in scoring position. This lineup is too good at what it is they do. They play really good fundamental baseball.
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4: I'm Fox 5 Storm Team meteorologist Alex Forbes on the Braves Radio Network with your Atlanta Braves game day forecast. Temperatures in the low to mid 80s this afternoon. Decent amount of cloud cover, a low chance of rain, not zero, but I do like the odds of staying dry today at Truist Park. 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
1: 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If you were listening to last segment, it was the Kyle Harrison segment, because we talked about how good he is. However, Chris, he's not that good on the first pitch of every count. Opponents are batting 450 against him on the first pitch of the at-bat. So jump on him early. Don't let him get in a groove. Don't let him own the count. Own that plate and get and be as aggressive as possible.
2: All right, get hot, boys, as they like to say. See it, hit it. So I was told by Jason Dorn, friend of the show, friend of the station, that Joey Bart is the key to the game.
1: I like it.
2: Yeah, and I love the idea of Joey Bart playing now for the team he rooted for as a kid. Joey Bart, I'm sure, has got family, friends, whoever. 8 years later, you know, you're playing not only for the Braves and Alex Anthopoulos and Walt Weiss and anybody else in this organization, but you're playing for everybody now. And with the Drake Baldwin situation, they're not going to want to overdo it with him behind the plate. Joey Bart is going to get starts. We saw Sandy Leon get starts.
1: Yeah.
2: We saw Trump get starts. There were starts to be had. Wouldn't it be great if he gets off the schneid a little bit today and he actually has the hit and he actually just says, okay, and he has that moment with the guys to become one of the guys.
1: Yeah.
2: So I'm going to roll with Jason Dorn, and I'm going to tell you that Joey Bart's the key to the whole thing today.
1: I like it. I
2: don't want to put the pressure on Joey Bart and his family, but you got to do something.
1: Joey, if you're listening, you got a lot of pressure on you right now, man. Yeah. No, I talked to him yesterday in the dugout. Really good guy. Local kid. Went to Georgia Tech. He said, you know, hey, look, one of the best experiences he had, one of the memories he had as a Braves fan growing up, he got to see Chipper Jones in batting practice, and that was one thing that stuck in his mind. And he said when he was at Georgia Tech, they used to come and do what college kids do in the chop house all the time, and now he gets to play as a member of the Atlanta Braves. Remember, he has played here before this year. He was here as a member of the Pirates 2 weeks ago, but this is it's going to be special for him. You mentioned the local show. Does he get a ball? Does he keep his batting gloves from his first
2: hit? Yeah, I don't know. Look, you've been in the bigs. You're not in the business of collecting baseballs, and to me, it might be for your mom or dad or somebody in the family who, you know, the appreciation for being a Braves fan took you to a Braves game. You just go, man, I got a base hit. I'm doing now something for this team. You're supposed to not be awed by it. You're supposed to be here 8 years since you got drafted. I'm going to tell you, I don't know this as a fact, but when you're the guy who's the heir apparent for Buster Posey, and I guarantee you Buster Posey was still playing, but they showed video of this guy. They showed, this is Joey Bart at Georgia Tech, and it doesn't work out there for whatever reason. It could be nine different reasons. But a change of scenery right now for Joey Bart at this point of his career, he's playing now for this team. Because I don't know if Sean Murphy, what he's going to do, what he's going to be. Do you want to trade Sean Murphy? Would you like a cheaper alternative to Sean Murphy? I don't know if Joey Bart's ready to be a two, especially when we know with Drake Baldwin DHing, you're going to have to catch a lot. I have no idea about Joey Bart where he is right now. You know what he's going to get a chance before Sean Murphy comes back to play behind the plate and get ABs.
1: All I know is historically, you look at Joey Bart the last 3 years, he'll hit you about 250. He'll hit eight bombs in over 162-game span if you average it all out. That's what it looks like.
2: Yeah, I'm not up on the Sandy Leon, oh my God, but I do know that you needed to have a pinch hitter. I mean, you know, I got him from the Mexican League. I keep saying this. What did I expect? Call a good game. When your pinch hit time comes, just say, I get it, Skip. Watch somebody else walk to the on-deck circle instead of you. That was part of it. If I'm getting any offense from now my backup catcher, who's going to play more than most backup catchers do because Drake Baldwin's coming off an injury, because they want to keep Drake Baldwin happy and healthy as a DH, Joey Bart's going to get an opportunity.
1: Mm-hmm. Yeah.
2: So let's get it out of the way early. Let's get the first knock. Let's get the first RBI, whatever it might be. As we said earlier, be a key to the game.
1: Yeah, just be a key. And honestly,
2: if you do something today, I have a feeling Jason Dorn's going to be wearing a Joey Bart t-shirt by the next homestand.
1: I think you can probably find one and at the custom jersey hanger that's like dry cleaning in there. Go ahead and get one today. And of course, Jason Dorn's always a friend of the show. And, you know, we love seeing him here in the studio with us. We'll take a break. When we come back, we'll wrap things up on the Ford Leadoff Show on the Atlanta Braves Radio Network.
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1: 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I've got three of them. It pays 3.5x, and that'll be Matt Olson. More than 1.5 hits, runs, RBIs against a lefty. I don't care. 1.5 hits, runs, RBIs for Matt Olson. Kyle Harrison, we talked about how great Kyle Harrison is. I hope he's not, because he's going to have fewer than 6 strikeouts today. And Chris Sale, less than 99.5 pitches thrown, and that'll pay 3.5x on Prize Picks.
2: I'm going with my man Jason here. I'm going to take more than half an RBI for Joey Bart.
1: Okay.
2: I'm going to take more than a half a run scored for Joey Bart as well. I will go Chris Sale more than 6.5 or 7.5. You know what? I can play it either way. I'm going to go more than 7.5 strikeouts. Let's put up an 8 today.
1: All right.
2: And let's actually just put our money where our mouth is and see if we can actually cash.
1: I feel like we are putting an undue amount of pressure on Joey Bart today.
2: You know what the good news is? Joey Bart's a grown-ass man. And yes. Joey Bart should be able to handle all of this and then some.
1: He should.
2: Thank
1: that
2: you.
1: That is right.
2: Yeah, thank you. Yeah.
1: That is right. Joey Bart, incidentally, batting .259. 2 homers and 6 RBIs this season.
2: It's interesting, though. They're not hitting them ninth. They are hitting them 8th today. And, again, you roll to the top of the lineup with Michael Harris in it again. There's some run production to be had at the top.
1: Yeah, and he's not just some pick off the scrap heap. 285 at-bats last year, 253 at-bats in 2024, 261 in 2022. He had 58 at-bats this year. And, again, he had that foot infection thing. Whatever it is, he doesn't even know what it is. We asked if it was a staph infection, and he was like, I don't know. Something with the U. It's too long for me to know, but he's apparently fine. He was activated off the IL starting today, so apparently the Braves don't think it's that big of a deal either. But you're right. Getting a guy who can get you a couple hits here and there, who can hit .250 is
2: such an upgrade. Yeah. Look, I don't know if Joey Bart runs well. I'm not being disparaging.
1: He looks athletic.
2: I know. I don't know if he runs well. But between Eli White and Jorge Mateo, two guys who I do know run well, this would be the problem. If Eli White's on second, Joey Bart's on first, and Jorge Mateo hits a double, let's just say that Eli is going to get really out in front of Joey, and my guess is Joey's going to have to make it to third because Jorge Mateo is right behind him.
1: Jorge Mateo, incidentally, in that big inning against Mazeroski last night, legging out that infield single, that really set the tone. And Walt mentioned that in his post-game press conference multiple times, how important that is.
2: I thought he got hurt, too. You know, there was that second where it was like, and then he's on third. And I go, okay, I think he's okay.
1: Yeah. Yeah, I did too. It looked like he was going to have to come out of the game. And if you looked in the dugout, you saw Ha-Seong Kim sort of hopping around a little bit. Even after Mateo scored, you saw Ha-Seong Kim kind of moving around like he was getting ready to go in. Clearly, Jorge Mateo is just fine. But again, Joey Bart can be one of those guys. You want good guys who are versatile, who can just get the job done when they're asked to do it. The Braves have so many of those guys. And Joey Bart is just such an upgrade, too, because like you said, Drake is going to need to DH. That's been the plan from the get-go. And when you had somebody who can provide a little bit of help behind the plate, it didn't seem like it was an issue. And that somebody initially was Jonah Heim. And then Murphy comes back, and then all the dominoes fall. And now, you know, you have Joey Bart in here with a key part of this team, because we don't know when Sean Murphy's going to come back.
2: Well, real strong lefty coming off the bench. You have three guys, if you believe Rowdy Tellez, who would be the third guy coming off the bench. But I have Mike Yastrzemski, and I have Dom Smith. Mm-hmm. So we'll find out how does Pat Murphy play today to try to maybe avoid those types of matchups later in the game.
1: We are still waiting for our Rowdy Tellez moment. It's going to happen. It's going to happen at some point. I thought it was going to happen 2 days ago when he stepped up, what, 2 on in the 8th?
2: Yeah. Well, again, you know that he's going to get an opportunity, but his job is to do one thing. And if you don't do that, okay, we wait. But at some point this week, and we'll find out if he catches another at-bat. Today, probably, though, third in the lineup when it comes to left-handed pinch hitters coming off the bench.
1: He is a mountain of a man. I mean, that guy looks like an oversized human. He is large. If he, and no wonder he can run into one.
2: Yeah, he's got a lot of weight. Careful. I don't want to make it sound insulting. Put my head through that wall.
1: All right. For Lucas Cojevar and Joe Virgin behind the glass, he's Chris Domino. I'm Barrett Salee. Game two, Brewers and Braves next.
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0: crack of the first bat to the final out, this Atlanta Braves club has been relentless.
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1: Ozzy hits one well to deep right field. That's heading back to the chop house. At the wall now, Casey, and it's gone!
0: Atlanta Braves baseball on the Braves Radio Network is brought to you by the original Louisiana hot sauce, Bayou Sub, your local Ford dealers, proud partner of your Atlanta Braves, the Home Depot, 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Tonight, it's Game 2 of the Braves-Brewers Series from Truist Park in Atlanta as Austin Riley and the Braves look to keep the wins rolling. 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
1: Good afternoon, everybody, and welcome into Atlanta Braves baseball. This afternoon from Truist Park in Atlanta, Georgia. It's the second game in this series of three between the Braves and the Brewers. Braves will take the series with a win today. They'll send Chris Sale to the mound, and he faces fellow left-hander Kyle Harrison. Great to have you with us alongside Darren O'Day and our producer-engineer Jonathan Chadwick. Ben Ingram here with you. A great win last night. I think you look back on last night. And you'd say of the 47 wins the Braves have had, that was one of the most entertaining and a win that comes along at the right time, Darren.
2: Yeah, absolutely. It was such a well-played game by the Braves. And when you're playing a good team like the Brewers and facing such a dominant pitcher in Jacob Mizorowski, you have to be perfect. And the Braves basically were perfect last night. They only really had a couple scoring opportunities against the Miz, and they took advantage of the second one in the sixth inning. And that's not easy to do. Not many teams have been able to push across a single run against him. Last night, Braves got two off him. What a great night.
1: Yeah, hopefully a boost into today's action. You know, it's amazing. We had a great pitching matchup last night. We could have a better pitching matchup tonight, couldn't we?
2: That's what you get. Two first-place teams, right? You don't get to be leading your division without having a great staff. So, yeah, there's going to be some great pitching matchups this whole series. If you're a fan of strikeouts, you're probably going to enjoy tonight's game. Two nasty lefties out there.
1: Yeah, Kyle Harrison goes for the Brewers. The Brewers have won his last 10 starts. He's gone 7-0 in that span with a 2.29 ERA. Meanwhile, Chris Sale is Chris Sale. And you know that you could see the best pitch game of the season anytime he goes out there. So I think the approach, and Walt talked about this in our visit before the game, it's a very different pitcher that the Braves are facing tonight, but I think the approach for these batters is very similar.
2: Yeah, you're scratching and clawing just to get a couple runs. Kyle Harrison, you know, those numbers you were talking about, that ERA, he had a start two starts ago where he gave up 8 earned in just over 2 innings against the Athletics. So those numbers were otherworldly aside from that start. So he is nasty. He's right on the same level as Chris Sale. Obviously doesn't have the same track record. But so far this season, he's been nasty. So the Braves are just going to have to fight and claw and take advantage of those scoring opportunities when they present themselves.
1: And they'll get to fight tonight with a boost in the lineup. Michael Harris back in there, and that's really good to see.
2: Yeah, certainly. You know, one of the most dynamic players in the game. Let's just hope that that back is right and he's good to go here for the rest of the season.
1: All right, when we come back, I'll introduce you to the starting lineups for both teams. Right now, let's pause 10 seconds for Station ID on the Braves Radio Network.
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0: Getting ready for baseball here on a nice Saturday in Atlanta. Time now for the starting lineups powered by Georgia Power, the official electric energy partner of the Atlanta Braves. We'll start off with the visitors from Milwaukee, managed by Pat Murphy. Brewers have a record of 45-28. They're in first place in the Central, and they have a 5.5 game lead on St. Louis. They'll lead it off with their left fielder, Jackson Chourio. Batting second for Milwaukee, second baseman Bryce Terang, and hitting third, the catcher, William Contreras. Batting cleanup for the Brewers, the DH, Gary Sanchez. Hitting fifth, first baseman Andrew Vaughn. Batting sixth, right fielder Blake Perkins. Hitting seventh, center fielder Garrett Mitchell. Batting eighth, shortstop Cooper Pratt. And rounding at the bottom of their order, third baseman Joey Ortiz. On the mound for the Brewers, left-hander Kyle Harrison. He's been great, 8-1 with a 2.47 ERA. So again for the Brewers, it's Chourio, Terang, Contreras, Sanchez, Vaughn, Perkins, Mitchell, Pratt, Ortiz, and Harrison on the mound. Those are the Brewers. Now for Walt Weiss's Braves. This will be game number 75 of the season for the Braves. 87 left to be played after today. Braves have a record of 47-27 in first place in the East and a 7.5 game lead on Philadelphia, who plays later this evening versus the Mets. Braves will lead it off this afternoon with their left fielder Mauricio Dubon. Batting second, it'll be the DH, Drake Baldwin. Hitting third, first baseman Matt Olson. And batting cleanup, second baseman Ozzie Albies. Hitting fifth, center fielder Michael Harris. Batting sixth, third baseman Austin Riley. Batting seventh for the Braves, right fielder Eli White. Hitting eighth, the catcher and making his Braves debut, Joey Bart. Batting ninth, shortstop Jorge Mateo. And on the mound, the ace of staff, Chris Sale. The lefty, 8-5 with a 2.30 ERA. So again for the Braves, Dubon, Baldwin, Olson, Albies, Harris, Riley, White, Bart, Mateo, and Sale on the mound. You know who's in there. They'll be on the field when we come back. Braves and Brewers coming up on the Atlanta Braves Radio Network.
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0: 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Braves about to come out of the first base dugout wearing the City Connect uniforms this afternoon. Powder blue tops, white pants, white lettering, white numerals outlined in royal blue and red. Atlanta across the chest, those powder blue uniforms. Meanwhile, the Brewers wearing their navy blue tops, gray pants, gold lettering and numerals in Milwaukee across the chest of their navy uniforms. 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Behind the plate calling balls and strikes is the crew chief, Ron Culpa. First base umpire is Scott Berry. Second base umpire, Manny Gonzalez. And the third base umpire is Tom Hanahan. 83 degrees, mostly cloudy skies, kind of a ceiling of light gray clouds as far as the eye can see. Not expecting any rain. Light breeze out of the southeast. That's coming in from right center field and angling right at the left field corner. Braves about to take the field. When they do, here's the leather for Atlanta. Matt Olson at first base this afternoon. Ozzie Albies is at second base. Jorge Mateo is the shortstop. And Austin Riley is at third base. In the Braves outfield, Mauricio Dubon in left field. Michael Harris in center field. Eli White, one of the heroes last night, is in right field. The catcher for the first time as a Brave, Joey Bart. And he is in harness with Chris Sale, the 6'6", 180-pound lefty out of Lakeland, Florida. 37 years old, about to make his 14th start of the season. 8-5 with a 2.30 ERA. And we were talking about this great pitching matchup earlier, Darren. And what you've got is two guys who are amongst the best in the big leagues in ERA. Both pitchers, both Sale and Harrison for the Brewers, rank in the top 10 in ERA. So going back to something you mentioned in our open, this feels like a continuation of the style of play from last night with another great pitching duel.
1: Yeah, that's certainly center stage is those two guys on the mound tonight. Both nasty lefties, lots of strikeouts, lots of weak contact, and not many runs off of them. So they're going to be hard to come by. Both teams are going to have to fight really hard to plate some runners.
0: And it was really fun to watch that game last night, the way that it took place and the Braves scratching and clawing and finally getting across the finish line and winning that game and doing it against a very good Brewer bunch. For Chris Sale, his last outing took a loss against the White Sox. For the season, he's 8-5 with a 2.30 ERA. That last turn was on the 10th, so he's going on 9 days of rest. And that last turn, 5 2/3 of an inning against one of his former teams, the White Sox, giving up 2 runs on 6 hits, a walk, and 6 strikeouts. Here in the month of June, he's winless. He's 0-2 with a 3.97 ERA. But you really can't put any blame on him. He's only been given 3 runs of support in his last 2 starts. That's really tough even for him.
1: Yeah, that's a phenomenon you see every so often when teams see their ace on the mound. They just don't produce many runs. And we saw it last night with the Brewers against Mizorowski. And that's been a problem. But if Chris Sale keeps pitching well, he's going to start racking up those wins because we know this offense is waking up.
0: Braves have gone 8-5 in his starts this season. Chris will be facing Churio, Terang, and Contreras here in the top of the first inning. Two first-place teams banging horns here in Atlanta. And like we said earlier, last night's game certainly did not disappoint. That was a thriller. Maybe the best game in baseball last night. Jackson Churio, who is batting second in the order last night, leading off for the Brewers this afternoon. He's ready, so is Chris. Game two of the series. And now for the ball game. First pitch in there, a called strike. Showed up a first pitch fastball at 98. Starting up at 4:12 Eastern and 3:12 Central. 82 degrees here in Atlanta. Here's the 0-1 pitch on the way to Jackson Churio. And he swings and misses. Heater 96. The time of the first pitch brought to you by Schumann Farms. Look for Real Sweet Brand. Hit myself a lozenge. Real Sweet Brand Vidalia Onions from Schumann Farms in a store near you. No balls and 2 strikes on Churio. Sale looking for his first strikeout. Steps and deals the 0-2 to Churio. There's the inside corner that time with a fastball. So fastball, slider, of course, the bread and butter for him. But I'm always curious to see what he does with the rest of his pitch mix as well. Sales 1-2. Just missed the outside corner with a slider.
1: Yeah, judging by his usage of his four pitches this season, he wanted to use less fastball slider. He's using more sinkers and changeups, and that makes that much harder to hit against him.
0: 2-2 pitch. Adios. Got him swinging on a fastball. 98 to get Jackson Churio. One down.
1: Yeah, Jackson Churio, he was expecting the slider, so it was a really funny-looking swing. His hips were bailing out of the box, even though that fastball was middle in. Chris Sale's stuff is so nasty, you really have to guess to be able to hit it hard. And he got caught guessing wrong.
0: That's our Gas South bringing the heat strikeout, just like Chris Sale. Gas South is bringing the heat with no deposits, no hidden fees, and simple natural gas rates. Bryce Tarang, the batter, left-handed stick, takes a fastball outside. There's the tough task of being a left-hand batter facing Chris Sale. Tarang, a lefty. Garrett Mitchell, a lefty. Everybody else a righty, with the exception of Blake Perkins, who's a switch hitter. And, of course, we'll see him bat from the right side versus Sale. Here's the 1-0 pitch on the way to Tarang. Outside that time of the fastball. Something you and I were discussing before we went on the air is the average fastball velocity for Sale, where it is this season compared to previous seasons of his career, and what he's doing at 37 years old is remarkable. 2-0 to Tarang. There's a called strike. And really high for where he is in his age.
1: Yeah, it's crazy to think where he's at in his career, 37 years old, and he's throwing harder than he's ever thrown.
0: 2-1 pitch, swung on, missed. How do you do that?
1: I don't know. I wish I knew, because I would have leveraged that secret knowledge. Last start, his average fastball, average four-seam, 97.5. That's the hardest single-game fastball he's had since 2018.
0: 2-2. Toodaloo Tarang. Got him on a slider. Went low and outside on a check swing by Tarang, and back-to-back strikeouts. Because on one hand, you'd say, okay, well, he's getting a lot more extra rest. Braves have given him more rest in between starts. But it can't be just that.
1: I don't think it's just that. That certainly contributes to it. But I don't. It would be his. Right now, he's thrown 95.9 this season. And that's a very high mark.
0: William Contreras takes the first pitch inside.
1: So high, it would be his highest season average on his four-seamer of his career.
0: Unbelievable.
1: And that, to me, the rest certainly helps, but I think he might have figured something else out.
0: 1-0 pitch. There's a called strike. Imagine figuring something else out like that in your 16th season in the big leagues.
1: Exactly.
0: Who says you can't teach an old dog new tricks? There's the 1-1 pitch on the way to William Contreras. Takes a ball high and outside. For Chris, this is his 407th Major League appearance. Career record of 153-93. Career ERA of 2.98. 9 times an All-Star in 16 seasons. 2-1 to Contreras, and he squares it up to deep center field, ranging back now, shy of the track, Michael Harris, and he puts it away. So it's a 1-2-3 top of the first for Chris. We go to the bottom of the first inning. Brewers nothing, and the Braves coming up when we come back.
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0: No score into the bottom of the first inning. Braves about to take their first hacks of the game. Folks, today's A-list member of the game is Jason Cohn of Atlanta. And Jason has been an A-list member since 1997. And his favorite perks are having access to exclusive events throughout the year and priority access to postseason tickets. Congratulations to Jason, today's A-list member of the game. First pitch to Dubon, hit well but hard out there to Joey Ortiz at third. He's up with it, sends it across the diamond. And one down after the ground out. Here's the leather for Milwaukee. Andrew Vaughn is at first base. Bryce Durang at second. Cooper Pratt the shortstop. And Joey Ortiz at third base. In the outfield for the Brewers, Jackson Churio is in left. Garrett Mitchell in center. Blake Perkins in right. William Contreras behind the plate. And Kyle Harrison on the mound. Left-hander from Concord, California. And he misses inside there with a fastball coming in at 94. Harrison 6'2", 220. He's 24 years old. And the Brewers, a team that looked at him and said, we can use this guy. Here's the 1-0 pitch. That'll be fouled back. You see, he was originally with the Giants, and they traded him to Boston last June in the Rafael Devers deal. And then Boston wasn't high on him. They traded him to Milwaukee in February in the Caleb Durbin deal. Here's the 1-1 pitch. Baldwin takes ball low and outside. And looking at his numbers, I think both teams would regret moving him.
1: Yeah, the Brewers have certainly unlocked Harrison. Made a few adjustments, and he's having some great success. He's a veteran of four seasons, but this is by far and away his best start.
0: 2-1 to Baldwin. And he sends it deep, but fouled on the right field lines. He hooked it into the seats. 2-2.
1: He's mainly a three-pitch guy. He's got a good four-seamer, mid-90s, 94, 95. He's got a wicked slurve, so halfway between a slider and a curve. It's really tough to hit, and then a changeup. The bottom falls right out of it.
0: Left-hander deals. 2-2, swung on, miss, fastball 95.
1: And that's his big strikeout pitch, that fastball up. He just he pumps that thing at the top of the zone. 54 of his 81 strikeouts have been on that four-seam fastball. And that's the second most in the league, just to his teammate Jacob Mizorowski. So that tells you how good it is at the top of the zone.
0: So you see those two guys back-to-back, you're going to see some bullets between Mizorowski and Harrison. There's a called strike on Olsen. For Harrison this season, he's 8-1 with a 2.47 ERA. This is his 14th start. Got a win in his last turn on the 14th against Philadelphia. 0-1 to Olsen, missed outside. He went six innings in that game. Didn't give up a single run, just three hits allowed. No walks, three strikeouts. And when he goes to the firing line, the Brewers win a ton. They've won his last 10 starts. 1-1, slowly tapped up the first baseline. That'll be gloved just back of the bag by the first baseman, Vaughn. And he steps on the sack for the out. The Braves go down 1-2-3. Both teams go down in order. We go to the top of the second. No score.
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0: No score, top of the second inning, alongside Darren O'Day and our producer-engineer Jonathan Chadwick. Ben Ingram here with you. Got a big crowd on a Saturday afternoon. Braves a winner last night 3-2, and handing the ball to Chris Sale this afternoon. He'll be facing Sanchez, Vaughn, and Perkins here in the top of the second inning. Chris with two strikeouts in the first inning. Now going back to work versus Gary Sanchez. We saw him for one at-bat late in the game last night, was 0-for-1, and he takes a called strike. Sale's put up great numbers in his career versus the Brewers. This is his sixth career start versus Milwaukee. And in the previous five, 2-0 with a 1.89 ERA. He dominated them last season. 0-1, backdoor slider over for a called strike. That's an unfair pitch. That was beautiful, wasn't it?
1: If Sale keeps getting that strike all night, that strikeout record is in danger.
0: 0-2 on Sanchez. Eyeing his third strikeout. He's way ahead of Gary Sanchez. 0-2. Check swing. The appeal did not go. Last season, Sale had a start against Milwaukee where he struck out 11 and earned the win that day, and looking for something similar here today. And every time he's on the mound, we're eyeing where he is on the all-time strikeout list. Sale's 1-2. That's low and outside with a slider. With the two strikeouts that Sale totaled in the first inning, he has 2,673 strikeouts, and that is 27th all-time. Ready with a 2-2 pitch. Down he goes. Changeup froze him, and this will be challenged by Gary Sanchez.
1: That's the same spot where Ron Culpa called that slider strike.
0: ABS says that is a ball.
1: So, I mean, I hate that Chris Sale loses a strikeout, but that's good feedback for Ron Culpa, right? You can't give that low. So that defines the bottom of the zone for him.
0: I'm sure he'll make the adjustment, be better for it. 3-2 pitch. Sanchez fights it back foul. By the way, for Sale, I mentioned he's 27th all-time in strikeouts. And if you're wondering, how close is he to 26th? Exactly 100 back of Frank Tanana for 26th place. So it could be a while before he catches that next spot on the list. 3-2 on Gary Sanchez. Sale's payoff pitch. And he missed low and outside with a fastball. So with the ABS challenge, it goes from a strikeout to a walk, and the leadoff man's on for the Brewers. Speaking of strikeouts for Sale, he's also closing in on some other history, as he is now 16 strikeouts away from his 500th strikeout as a Brave. And something really interesting will happen at that point. Here's the pitch on the way. Vaughn takes a called strike. At that point, he would be just the 10th pitcher in Major League history to record 500 strikeouts with three or more teams. Nothing in one on Andrew Vaughn. No score in the top of the second. Sale's pitch. There's ball low and in. He had 1,244 strikeouts with the White Sox. He had 945 with the Red Sox. And he has 484 with the Braves. One one to Vaughn. Swung on, missed.
1: Yeah, talking about those 500 strikeouts, I mean, that's being really good in three different places. And I, you know, citing some conversations I've had with Chris, he's been re-energized by playing here in Atlanta. He just enjoys himself so much that he feels like he's the best he's ever been.
0: 1-2 to Vaughn. In the air towards right field, coming in and making the catch in right, Eli White. Hit that right on the button directly to Eli. One down in the top of the second inning. Folks, the original Louisiana hot sauce keeps the flavor bases loaded with three simple ingredients. Peppers, vinegar, and salt. And flavor that always hits is exactly why the original Louisiana hot sauce is the official hot sauce of the Atlanta Braves. That's Louisiana Hot. Buy you some. No score, top of the second. Here comes Blake Perkins. Perkins 1-for-3 last night. 148 hitter. First pitch he sees over for a called strike. Well, what you just said, the proof is not only in his numbers, but in that bumped up fastball velocity.
1: Yeah. Oof.
0: Sale spins it. 0-1 sent foul into the seats along the first base line into the second deck, 0-2.
1: Yeah, just to frame that, and when he won the Cy Young in 24, his average fastball was 94.8. Still very good. This year it's 95.9, so he's gained over a mile an hour on his average fastball. And each start it continues to climb because he's throwing so hard right now.
0: 0-2 to Perkins. He barely got a piece of that fastball, fouls it back. Well, we saw him with that rib fracture last year. But when it comes to other injuries, maybe he's feeling healthier than he has in a few years.
1: I think so. I know he's talked a lot about the strength and conditioning program here. He loves those guys on that staff, and he's got a pretty good routine figured out.
0: Sales 0-2. Line drive past second baseman Ozzie Albies and a base hit in the right field. Down to second base for Gary Sanchez. That time got the wood to the 97-mile-an-hour fastball. And there's the first hit of the game for either team. Something we were discussing before the game is Chris is working with a new catcher for the first time. Joey Bart, acquired by the Braves the day that we were rained out versus the Giants. So, of course, he was here yesterday. How much time do you think these two spent with each other yesterday?
1: I would say quite a bit, and I'm surprised that Bart is catching Chris Sale for his first start. As Chris, widely known, he never shakes off. So whatever the catcher puts down, he's going to throw.
0: One out for Garrett Mitchell. The other left-handed batter in their order. He takes the first pitch strike.
1: For some reason, Ron Burgundy just popped in my head. Because whatever you put on the teleprompter, he's going to read. Now, they have spent a lot of time game planning. I'm sure Joey Bart spent a lot of time with Drake Baldwin and the advanced scouts for the Braves, getting to know Chris and where he likes to go.
0: 0-1, Mitchell takes the ball low and outside.
1: And with Joey Bart appearing in a game, he's now the eighth catcher for the Braves, which is a franchise record. And we're not even halfway through the year yet.
0: Wow.
1: And they've used eight catchers already. So those injuries, you know, taking a toll on our depth behind the plate.
0: In 75 games.
1: Yeah.
0: 1-1 pitch. Swing and a miss there, 1-2. Well, and I want to bring something back to light that you've mentioned before. Anytime you're working with a brand new catcher, even as a reliever, you wanted some time with them.
1: Yeah, for sure. Yeah, it's getting to know you and where you like me to set up and how you like your game call. There's a lot that goes into it.
0: 1-2 to Mitchell. Low and outside with a slider, 2-2.
1: And the flip side of that coin of, you know, Chris Sale just following the catcher in terms of pitch selection is he's so nasty, it doesn't really matter. If he executes his pitches, the sequence doesn't always matter.
0: He'd love a strikeout here. 2-2 pitch. He'll get it. Pierce the outside corner with a blazing fastball. Mitchell goes down looking. Two down in the inning. Three strikeouts for Sale.
1: And that's a perfect example. You know, the sequencing was great, but if he executes that 98-mile-an-hour heater down and away to a lefty at his knees, 99 times out of 100, he's getting an out.
0: Perfect pitch. Here comes Cooper Pratt. Pratt, the right-handed hitter, takes the first pitch strike. No score, top of the second. Pratt, just 21 years old, just made his big league debut this past week. This is just the fifth game he's ever played in. And he is 4 for his first 12 in the big leagues. 0-1 pitch, fought off foul. Nothing and 2 now on Pratt.
1: Yeah, the Brewers like Pratt so much, they signed him to an extension before he ever played an inning in the major leagues. And I was researching him a little bit. They said he's the best defender in their organization, and they foresee him manning shortstop for them for many years to come.
0: Pratt batting eighth in the order. No score in the top of the second inning. And Sale in search of back-to-back strikeouts to put away this threat in the top of the second. He spins the 0-2. That'll be loop foul over the Braves dugout. Into the second deck of the stadium down the first baseline, 0-2. The inning started with a walk, then a fly out to right field, followed by a single, and then a strikeout. So runners at first and second. Sale at 37 pitches here in the early goings. And now time called as Chris steps off the back of the rubber. Sale said right of the belly. Southpaw fires and softly tapped up the first base line. Olsen has it. Easy toss to Chris. There's out number three. 3-1 put out. Wraps up the top of the second. No runs, one hit, no errors, and two left. We're off to the bottom of the second inning. No score in Atlanta.
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6: This copyrighted broadcast is presented by authority of the Atlanta Braves and may not be reproduced or retransmitted in any form. And the accounts and descriptions of this game may not be disseminated without the express written consent of the Atlanta Braves.

0: If you're just now tuning in, you haven't missed any runs yet. Neither team has scored. As we go to the bottom of the second inning, Ozzie Albies leads off. He'll be followed by Michael Harris and Austin Riley. First pitch is a called strike as Kyle Harrison pumps it in there. Harrison had a 1-2-3 first inning with one strikeout. And this 24-year-old left-hander brings his 0-1 pitch on the way to Ozzie Albies. And Ozzie lifts it towards right field. Blake Perkins in line with it. He's there, makes the catch, and one down. The second inning is the Toyota Stolen Base Challenge inning, and if the Braves steal a base here in the bottom of the second, our contestant, Joseph D'Agostino, will win $650 in free marathon gas cards. You can enter the Toyota Stolen Base Challenge by visiting braves.com/stolen base challenge. One down in the second inning. You know, we're talking about Kyle Harrison there in the first inning, and this great pitching matchup, Harrison versus Sale. Pitch on the way to Harris, and there's a ball a little bit low and outside. We could see a strikeout showcase today. Mm-hmm. A lot of that depends on Harrison because he can do it multiple ways, can he?
1: Oh, he certainly can.
0: 1-0 to Harris, swung on, missed.
1: Yeah, we talked about that four-seamer being his main strikeout weapon at the top of the zone, but he also has a nasty slurve, and, you know, it's halfway between the slider and the curve, but it is sudden.
0: 1-1, a little low, 2-1.
1: And where he really excels is tunneling those two pitches. They look exactly the same until about two-thirds of the way to the home plate. And one stays straight and rises. The other one breaks down and away from a lefty.
0: 2-1 to Harris, low and outside, 3-1.
1: We talked a lot last night about how these Brewers, they go find prospects from other people's organization and then take that uncut diamond, polish it up, and you get Kyle Harrison. He's really taken another step.
0: 3-1 sent foul. Well, three starts ago, he had 12 strikeouts. In fact, he's had a double-digit strikeout total three times. So there might be some starts where he's 11, 12 strikeouts. Others, he's just two or three.
1: Yeah, he's, you know, last couple games, he's been a little shy on those strikeouts, but he does have the potential to go 10-plus.
0: 3-2 fouled back.
1: His worst start of the season, two starts ago against the Athletics, 8 earned runs. If you take that away from his 2.47 ERA, he's been probably top two or three pitchers in the league.
0: Yeah, definitely.
1: And after the guy we faced last night, you can see why they're in first place in the NL Central.
0: His only loss happened April 11th versus the Nationals. And the Brewers have gone 11-2 in his 13 starts. No score, bottom of the second. 3-2 to Harris. There's a called third strike. Fastball perfectly placed on the outside corner. Two strikeouts now for Harrison.
1: Yeah, I think for Harrison, the biggest thing I noticed from last year that has improved is his fastball command. And there were some mechanical tweaks the Brewers did with him that allowed him to do that. And now his fastball is not only riding more through the zone, but he's putting it where he wants to.
0: Austin Riley takes ball a little bit low and outside. You'll see pitchers tweak different pitches in their arsenal, making them a little bit better season by season. But you just mentioned something that really stands out to me. 1-0 pitch, there's a called strike. Is the best way, or maybe the quickest way, for a pitcher to improve is exactly that, fastball location more than anything else?
1: Yeah, absolutely. Unless it's a well below average fastball, then it's not going to matter much.
0: 1-1 to Riley. Check swing. The appeal didn't go. 2-1.
1: And he has a little bit of an outlier fastball. It's a low arm angle, sort of like Chris Sale, not quite as low. And those mechanical tweaks he did added 2.5 inches of rise on that. And you put those two together, and it's tough to square up.
0: Base is empty, two down on the 2-1 pitch. Riley swings and misses at the fastball.
1: Yeah, Austin's going to have a hard time with this fastball at the top of the zone. It's got some giddy up there, so you have to be perfectly on time to contact it.
0: Looking for a two-out base runner. No score, the bottom of the second inning. Harrison's 23rd pitch of the game is a called third strike. I mean, that came from around the corner, down the block from another neighborhood. And right in through the back door with that called third strike. So it's a 1-2-3 second. We'll go to the top of the third. No score.
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6: Awesome.

0: We're scoreless into the top of the third inning here in Atlanta. Braves and Brewers, matchup of two first-place teams. Hope you're having a great weekend, great Saturday. Myself, Darren O'Day, and about 39,000 of our closest friends. Got a big crowd here today. Joey Ortiz leads off for the Brewers. It's 9-1-2 in the order. First pitch from Sale in there for a called strike. I bet for a lot of these people, they didn't even leave last night. I mean, this place was so raucous last night. How could you not come back for more?
1: Yeah, this has been a fun series.
0: 0-1 from Sale. Missed inside, 1-1. Yeah, last night was the sixth time the Braves won a game when scoring just three runs. Just shows you how good the pitching was last night. 1-1 to Ortiz. Missed inside.
1: And defense.
0: Yes.
1: Yeah, that game, if the Braves don't make some spectacular defensive plays last night, the Braves go home losers. So the little things matter.
0: Such a complete game. 2-1 pitch. Ortiz chops it up the first baseline, taken on the second hop by Olson. He's just going to barricade the first baseline and put the tag on the incoming Joey Ortiz. And one down. Get Wi-Fi so reliable it never gets caught looking at one price for the next 5 years and same-day Wi-Fi. Xfinity, imagine that. A win today would give the Braves back-to-back wins for the first time since winning three straight June 5th, 6th, and 7th versus the Pirates. They had a tough road trip and didn't get a whole lot better when they came back to see the Giants. There's a ball outside to Jackson Chourio. Also, that win last night ended a six-game losing streak at home against the Brewers. Braves had not beaten them here since 2023, and they finally got over the top last night. 1-0 to Chourio. He pops it foul into the seats down the first baseline.
1: A win here today would, and a series win against the NL Central leading Brewers, I think, would help you forget about that little rough patch.
0: Sure would.
1: That the Braves went through and had a lot of people up in arms, you know, debating how good this team is. Well, they're showing you how good they are.
0: 1-1, sent foul over down the third baseline. No disrespect to Arizona, San Diego, Chicago, St. Louis. I think when, at least as far as this season goes, when you're facing Philadelphia, Milwaukee, and Los Angeles, you view them as the top contenders for what you want to accomplish. There's the 1-2 pitch. Chourio with a hot shot out to short, backhanded by Mateo. Plants and throws over. Good throw and two down. But finishing that thought, I think you view the National League running through those four teams with the Braves included.
1: Completely agree. And I could feel it last night. To me, last night, once you started seeing Martin Perez match zeros with Mizorowski, it started feeling more and more like a playoff game. And you could feel the tension in the stadium. Are we really going to beat this guy? And it was such a good indicator of where we could be in a few months.
0: Two down for Bryce Terang. First pitch slider low and outside. Yeah, last night a classic example of that's why you play the game, with Martin Perez beating Jacob Mizorowski. Pretty awesome. 1-0 on Bryce Terang. He's 0-1 with a strikeout. Sales pitch, slice foul into the tarp down the left field line. For these Brewers, they're looking to avoid losing three straight for the first time since a four-game skid all the way back April 22nd through 25th. Since then, they've won 32 of their last 47 games. 1-1 pitch. Terang takes a strike. Brewers lost the final game of their previous series versus Cleveland, then, of course, losing last night. And since that four-game losing skid there in the end of April, they've had the best record in baseball over that stretch. Now the Braves trying to cool them down here in Atlanta. 1-2 to Terang. Low and outside again with a slider. We're scoreless in the top of the third. There's been one hit in this game, a single by Perkins back in the second inning. Sale at 50 pitches. His next bullet fired is a good one. Over for a called third strike. He just locked up Terang. He has four strikeouts, and it's a 1-2-3 top of the third. We go to the bottom of the inning. No score in Atlanta.
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0: 7-8-9 coming up with the Braves in the bottom of the third inning. We're scoreless here at Truist Park. Braves and the Brewers make it White, Bart, and Mateo versus this left-hander Kyle Harrison. Six up and six down, three strikeouts for him. Fastball misses up and in, one ball and no strikes on Eli White. We're telling you about Kyle Harrison. Mentioned he's from California. He was a third-round pick of the Giants in 2020, signed with San Francisco over his commitment to UCLA. Shows the slurve to Eli White. There's a called strike. And for Harrison, there is a Braves connection. His grandfather is Skip Gwynn, who pitched for the Braves in the 1968 season. That'll be pop foul into the seats along the first baseline. And for Kyle Harrison, fourth season in the big leagues. This is his 56th appearance. Giants, Red Sox, now the Brewers, and he's finally found a home with Milwaukee. Here's the 1-2 pitch to Eli White. And he swings and tips it to the mitt for a strike and strikes him out. That's the fourth strikeout by Kyle Harrison. 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Veteran catcher Joey Bart climbing in. First trip to the plate as a Brave. Takes a ball high and outside. He is a Georgia native out of Buford. Went to Buford High School and then played his college ball at Georgia Tech. Originally a first-round pick of the Giants. Bart takes a called strike. But a good acquisition for the Braves.
1: Yeah, absolutely. First-round talent. As we know, he's got a lot of tools, a lot of power, good throwing arm, good solid catcher.
0: 1-1 to Bart, swung on, miss. He's got to enjoy coming home, too.
1: Oh, absolutely. I mean, it's every kid's dream from the Atlanta area to play for the Braves. So I mentioned earlier, Chris Sale loves it here. It's hard to play here and not love it.
0: 1-2. Bart takes ball low. Well, and you've proven that. You decided to live here after your play. You could have lived anywhere.
1: Yeah. Yeah, absolutely.
0: Two balls and two strikes on Bart. Harrison fires, and that's popped up. Shallow right field. Perkins going to trot in. Terang trotting out, and the right fielder's got it. And two away here in the bottom of the third inning.
1: Yeah, I was just reading about Joey Bart. He was on the IL this year with a foot infection. I thought, maybe hangnail or he cut himself. They had to give him IV antibiotics and cast his foot to prevent any dirt or sweat from getting into the... So he was in bad shape.
0: Wow.
1: Earlier this season.
0: Two down for Jorge Mateo. Takes first pitch strike. No score, bottom of the third. I'm glad he's healed up and now on the Braves roster. 0-1 to Mateo, misses high and outside, 1-1. We've been talking about Harrison and what he's become with the Brewers. In his first three big league seasons, 42 appearances, he had 9 wins. He has 8 wins and just 13 appearances this year with Milwaukee. That's flipping a switch. That'll be swung on and missed, and the bat dropped by Mateo. That rolled down his leg and then rolled away from him towards the third baseline, picks it up. Home plate umpire Ryan Culpa sweeps the plate clean, 1-2. No score in the bottom of the third. Braves looking for their first base runner. 1-2 pitch. Off the plate there with a fastball. Light breeze, slightly tossing the flags out in right center field. 2-2 to Mateo. It goes down looking. That'll be challenged. Contreras is pretty confident. He's walking off the field. Now he hits the brakes. Let's see what the ABS says. Half the team is on their way to the dugout. This is a strike. So the Braves lose a challenge. 9 up and 9 down with 3 perfect innings put together by Kyle Harrison. We go to the top of the fourth. Still no score.
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0: Another pitcher's duel here in Atlanta. That's what we saw last night with the Braves prevailing 3-2 over the Brewers. We're scoreless into the top of the fourth inning today. Alongside Darren O'Day and our producer-engineer Jonathan Chadwick, Ben Ingram here with you. It'll be Contreras leading it off for the Brewers. 3-4-5 in their order. 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More on that deal after this first pitch to Contreras. 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And his first pitch here in the fourth is a ball outside. 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Low and inside. Contreras, 28 years old, out of Venezuela. Of course, we know him well. Came up with the Braves. Started the All-Star game a couple of years ago. Here's the 2-0 pitch on the way to William Contreras. There's a ball high. In 2024, Contreras became the third catcher in Brewers franchise history to start an All-Star game. Ted Simmons and Jonathan Lucroy, the other two. 3-0 pitch. Contreras takes a strike. Little crosswind breeze out there at a right center field, angling right at the left field foul pole, blowing over the top of the Braves bullpen. 3-1 fouled back into the screen.
1: Yeah, I was lucky enough to play with Contreras, and you could see the talent on the offensive side, the ability to drive the ball to the right center gap. I didn't know what a complete catcher he would become. He's become so good defensively, one of the best throwers in the league this season.
0: 3-2. That'll be rocked into left field, a base hit. Turned on that fastball and shot it right over the shortstop, Jorge Mateo. Leadoff single for Contreras. Yeah, he's become a complete player and one of the best catchers in the league.
1: Yeah, and ability to handle a staff. Yeah, he's checked that box. The Brewers have one of the best pitching staffs in the league every year, and he's back there for the great majority of the game. So he's a good player. We certainly appreciate him from across the diamond.
0: Runner aboard for Gary Sanchez. Takes the first pitch, ball low. Mentioned that the Brewers don't hit into many double plays. Sanchez has hit into four of them. He could be a candidate for one. Here's the 1-0 pitch on the way from Sale. That's tipped into the mid of Joey Bart for a strike, 1-1.
1: Yes, to say Gary Sanchez is slow is being generous. He's glacial.
0: Time him with a sundial. 1-1 pitch. Ground ball to short. Mateo to Albies to Olsen. Sanchez running about as fast as a three-legged turtle. And he hits into a double play.
1: I think you and I both could have beat him to first base there.
0: I mean, he was barely in the video board's camera frame by the time they got the ball to first base. So a double play hit into by Sanchez. Two down for Andrew Vaughn. Vaughn takes a called strike. Braves turned one double play last night. Andrew Vaughn, big swing and a miss there at a slider. Suddenly nothing in two. Trying to face the minimum here in the top of the fourth inning. No score, top of the fourth. Sale has four strikeouts. Vaughn's 0-1 with a fly out to right field. Sale deals. Misses Hyatt outside with a fastball coming in at 97. In the bottom of the fourth, Braves will have the top of the order. Dubon, Baldwin, and Olsen. Trying to solve Kyle Harrison at that point, who's gone 9 up and 9 down. 1-2. And he just wiped him out with a slider. Swung on and missed. Strikeout number 5 for Sale. And he faces the minimum in the top of the fourth inning. We go to the bottom of the fourth. Still no score. Atlanta sports fans, it's Ben Ingram. 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

0: Go 1-1.
1: Yeah, the second time through the order will be a good indicator of whether the Braves are going to be able to make an adjustment to Harrison or if he's going to continue to have his way with them. Five strikeouts through the first nine batters of his outing.
0: 1-1, fouled back, 1-2.
1: And if he keeps this fastball command that he's had thus far, I think that's going to be challenging because he's putting that nasty four-seamer, you know, whatever quadrant of the zone he wants.
0: These players now seeing him for the second time. Baldwin 0-for-1 with a strikeout. 1-2 pitch. Low and outside, 2 balls, 2 strikes. Well, in the lineup today, Michael Harris in there for the first time in a few days. Of course, Drake Baldwin just came back from the IL this week. 2-2 pitch. Check swing, he went. Slurve perplexed him. And that's strikeout number 6 for Harrison. 2 down. I tell you what I think all the Braves country wants to see, among other things, just a sustained stretch of Harris and Baldwin and eventually Acuna in there healthy for a long way.
1: Yeah.
0: And just what that could look like. All 3 have had some injuries this season. Matt Olson takes the ball low and outside. No score, bottom of the 4th. 1-0 to Olson, and he hits it well to center. Going back, Mitchell. Shy of the warning track, squares up to it, makes the catch, and down they go, 1-2-3. So 12 in a row sat down by Harrison. We go to the top of the 5th, still no score.
2: Most people don't think about their dishwasher until it floods the kitchen.
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0: Scoreless into the top of the fifth. Perkins, Mitchell, and Pratt due up for Milwaukee. Northside Hospital Cancer Institute, one of the nation's leading and largest cancer programs. Northside is built to beat cancer. These two pitchers dueling, Sale and Harrison, in a stalemate in the top of the fifth inning. Perkins single to the second inning, shows bunt, pulls back, takes a strike. Riley and Olsen ready to charge down the line in case he dropped one down. 0-1. 65 pitches for Sale. 42 strikes. Lefty deals. Up and in. One ball and one strike.
1: I'm just thinking about, for Sale, he's been in the league for a long, long time, since 2010. He's been in the major leagues since Harrison was 8.
0: Wow.
1: And so at some point in Harrison's life, you know he looked up to Chris Sale.
0: 1-1 in for a called strike.
1: And for any left-handed pitcher, you know, there's only so many lefties in the league you can aspire to be, and Chris Sale's a pretty popular one, so I imagine Harrison has a little extra motivation here today against Chris Sale.
0: 1-2, popped up.

0: Drifting back into shallow left, Riley and Mateo. This will be Mateo's ball, one stride from the foul line. About 30 feet back of the infield cutout, one down. You think about the last 25 years in Major League Baseball, and I think you can make the argument that Sale is one of the top two or three lefties that we've seen in our game. I think Kershaw and Sale would be right there at the top of the list.
1: Oh, yeah. Yeah, and with Harrison's arm angle, he's much closer to Sale than Kershaw. So yes. I imagine, you know, he spent some time in the backyard or at practice imagining he's the guy he's pitching against today.
0: No score in the fifth. Garrett Mitchell sends one foul. Well, I thought this was a really interesting note. We were, before the game, talking about the great pitching matchup last night, and we've continued that today. That's been the theme of this series, the terrific pitching. And with the Braves winning last night versus Mizorowski, and Mizorowski throwing 100 miles an hour and higher just about all night long, the Braves became the first team in the pitch tracking era, that's since 2008, to record at least five hits in a game on pitches 100 miles an hour or faster. So they figured it out last night, as much as you can, I guess, versus 100-mile-an-hour heat. That'll be swung on and missed. And what I'm getting at is, if they were able to do it last night, hopefully they'll find a way to crack the code of Kyle Harrison in this game.
1: Yeah, they made Mizorowski work a little bit in the second half of his outing. Kyle Harrison has not hit any kind of little speed bump yet so far, but I'm confident the Braves will figure out a way to do that.
0: 0-2 to Mitchell. Fouled back. And it'd be one thing if your pitcher was giving up runs and then you feel really defeated and it's kind of takes some air out of the balloon. But with Sale matching him, I mean, you're right in this thing. If you can just find one inning where you break through, that could be the difference in the game. No score in the top of the fifth. 0-2 to Mitchell. Just missed with a fastball high.
1: Yeah, that's the beauty of having Chris Sale on the mound, right? A solo home run could win this game. As good as these two pitchers are. And that Braves bullpen down there, pretty stingy as well.
0: Sale spins the 1-2. Have a seat. Wiped him out with a slider. Two down in the top of the fifth inning. Six strikeouts for Chris Sale. Both pitchers have six strikeouts. Now Cooper Pratt up to the plate. Pratt's 0 for 1, just 21 years old, out of Senatobia, Mississippi. First pitch on the way to Pratt, and he swings, and it's a fly ball to left field. Coming in, Dubon slows, he's there, and makes the catch in medium depth left field. Another 1-2-3 inning. Chris is four of those through five innings. We go to the bottom of the fifth, no score.
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0: bottom of the fifth inning in a pitcher's duel in Atlanta. No score. Kyle Harrison will be facing Albies. Harrison Riley for the Braves here in the fifth inning. Lefty back to work. First pitch swinging and missing. Ozzie Albies. 12 up and 12 down for Kyle Harrison. He has six strikeouts. A one from the lefty. Reach and a miss. Boy, funny swing there.
1: Harrison's throwing 70% of his fastballs inside the strike zone. So he's not messing around. He's coming right at these Braves, but he's really doing a good job working the fringes of the zone as well.
0: Oh, two in the air to right field with some carry. Perkins going to go back. That continues a carry. That's at the wall. Good! It's a homer! Ozzie just hit one into the chop house, just on the cap of the bricks in right field. And the Braves do break through, leading 1-0 in the fifth. That's exactly what we were talking about in the top of the inning. And it's really funny that that homer comes after the swing that he had on the changeup.
1: That's the truth. Yeah, no hitter gone, perfect game gone, shutout gone. That's the beauty of having Chris Sale on the mound. He can keep the game as close as you want it for somebody to get a chance to break through there.
0: 11th homer of the season for Ozzie. That pitch will be swung on and missed. 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A wall scraper to right. And a run up on the board for the first time. 0-2 pitch. Harris bangs it foul. I think we also have to make that the truest play of the game. Just because anything was so hard to come by, and the first thing the Braves get is a homer. 0-2 pitch. Harris takes the ball outside. 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Low it outside. 2-2. 1-0 Braves, bottom of the fifth.
1: Yeah, that Albies home run left the bat at just 97 miles an hour. You know, that's not the velocity we're used to seeing.
0: Harris with a fly ball to center. Garrett Mitchell going to go back to the warning track. Circles off his route, makes the catch. One away here in the fifth inning.
1: And would only be a home run in 18 out of 30 parks. Thank you, Truist Park.
0: Yeah, good thing we're playing here today.
1: That's right.
0: Folks, you ever wonder what a home run tastes like? Well, it's a little peppery, a little tangy, and a lot like the original Louisiana hot sauce. The official hot sauce of the Atlanta Braves, it's Louisiana Hot. Buy you some. One out for Austin Riley. Austin swings and misses at a first pitch fastball. That was RBI number 38 for Ozzie Albies. Austin takes a fastball low and in. So Harrison had retired 12 in a row. Then Ozzie clipped him into the first row of the chop house. That'll be popped up to right. Coming in is Perkins going out to Rang. And Perkins drifting to his right makes the catch in very shallow right field. Two away. So now the Braves hand Chris Sale a one-run lead at least. And Chris is the kind of guy that if he's on, I mean, he can make one run feel like two or three to the opposing team. Eli White at check swing. He did go 0-1. Yeah, to back your point about how last night felt like a playoff atmosphere, you had that same feeling today. Here's the 0-1 pitch. That's off the plate 1-1. And the reason is because the magnitude of just one run and how it feels. Well,
1: you're absolutely right with that.
0: Harrison's 1-1. Eli pulls it out to third. That'll be gobbled up by Joey Ortiz. He throws over, not in time. That's one of the quickest men in the league, burning a path down the first baseline, and Ortiz couldn't get it over there in time. Two-out single.
1: Boy, I just love to see that. You know, two nights in a row, the speed of Eli White and Jorge Mateo coming to play a huge factor in these games. You know, that could be the at-bat that extends the inning. Maybe Joey Bart does something special here.
0: Either way, you tack on some extra pitches under the arm of Kyle Harrison. Eli, good lead at first base. First pitch to Bart. He swings and hits it into the air to center. Mitchell going to go back. Mitchell at the edge of the warning track, and he's under it for the out. Hit it to the deepest part of the yard. But a homer by Ozzie Albies gives the Braves the lead here in the fifth inning. We go to the top of the sixth, 1-0 Braves.
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0: 1-0 Braves rolling into the top of the sixth inning alongside Darren O'Day and our producer-engineer Jonathan Chadwick. Ben Ingermere with you. Napa is a proud partner of your Atlanta Braves with America's largest network of parts and care. Napa has all the bases covered when it comes to your ride. An Ozzie Albies homer in the fifth inning, the only run of the game thus far. Chris Sale will face Ortiz, Churio, and Terang here in the top of the sixth inning. Two finals around Major League Baseball. The Reds throttle the Yankees 10-2 in the Bronx. And the Tigers outlasted the White Sox 4-1 in Detroit. And there are a handful of other games underway right now. That's a look at our Saya out-of-town scoreboard. Here's the first pitch on the way to Joey Ortiz. Picks first pitch strike. All those scores delivered to you by Saya, the official freight carrier of the Atlanta Braves. Blue Jays leading the Cubs 8-6 on the top of the ninth at Wrigley. Padres have a 1-0 lead on the Rangers in the fifth inning in Texas. Here's the 0-1 pitch. Ball a little bit low and outside. Marlins and Giants tied at 2 in the fourth in Miami. Rays and Nationals tied at 2 in the third in Tampa. And everything else will be under the lights later on this evening, including Philadelphia and New York getting together at 7:15. 1-1 to Ortiz. Big swing and a miss at a slider. Sale looking for his seventh strikeout. 1-2 to Ortiz. That is a beautiful slider. $1 million pitch right there that froze Ortiz. Strikeout number 7, one down.
1: Hanging in the loof. Ortiz, that's got to be so frustrating as a hitter. So much lateral break on that. It's almost impossible to pull the trigger when Sale locates that sweepy slider like that.
0: It happened so late, you can't even foul it off just to spoil it. Back to the top of the order to Jackson Churio. Missed outside there with the first pitch changeup. One nothing Braves in the sixth. Both teams have two hits apiece. Brewers have two singles. Braves have a homer and a single. There's a called strike with a slider. Next pitch will be the 80th. Correction, that was the 80th by Sale. Here comes number 81. Touch low of the sinker. So for Chris, at 81 pitches, he'd love to get through at least six, maybe even give a crack at the seventh. Facing a tough hitter in Churio. 2-1, fouled back into the screen.
1: Yeah, I'd say Sale's enjoying throwing to Joey Bart behind the dish. I mean, this is some big-time stuff he's got. He's locating it. Great pitch sequencing, which is the responsibility of Bart. And hopefully, as you mentioned, it continues for a little while longer.
0: Cuts loose at 2-2. That'll be fouled back. It's got to be such a joy for these catchers to, first and foremost, just be a battery mate of Chris, but also to have a front row seat to how spectacular he is.
1: Mm-hmm. Yeah, I mean, he's got great stuff, and he could get by just on stuff, but what makes him exceptional is he knows how to command it as well.
0: 2-2 to Churio. Line drive and a base hit past a lunging Jorge Mateo, went diving for it to his right. Churio's first hit of the game, his second of the series. And another part of that, too, is for all these catchers, I'm sure they've caught some really, really good pitchers along the way in their careers. That's certainly the case for Bart. But I don't know that you've ever caught anyone like Chris before, because he's just so fabulously freaky in a way that's all his own.
1: That's a good point.
0: Bryce Terang, the batter. He swings and sends it foul. So you've caught other dominant pitchers, but nobody who's quite like Chris.
1: Yeah, unless you've caught Randy Johnson. Yeah. That's really the only other comp I could think of.
0: 1-0 Braves, top of the sixth. Terang 0 for 2 with two strikeouts. 0-1, low and outside with a fastball. Sale set right at the belly. Left on left matchup. Here it is to Terang. There's a called strike. Fastball 97. Again, a homer by Ozzie Albies, the only run of the game. Able to just sneak it out into the chop house for the game's only run. 1-2 to Terang, low and outside, 2-2.
1: There's only two lefties in this Brewers starting lineup, Terang and Garrett Mitchell. And those two lefties thus far, 0-for-4 with four strikeouts. I love it when the other team's best hitters are lefties on Chris Sale's start day.
0: He fires. Missed outside with a fastball. That was close. So now a full count on Terang. This is a big pitch coming up right here. Churio, the runner at first base. He has five steals this season. Held by Olsen. He's going 3-2. Ground ball out to second. Ozzie throws to second late, and they have to hold on to it. Ozzie just couldn't get rid of that ball. He was going to his right, and after briefly fumbling it, tried to toss it to Mateo, and by the time he did, Churio was coming in right on the wheels of Mateo, and he beats the play.
1: Yeah, thinking along with Ozzie there, Mateo's, you know, it was going to be a close play at second with Churio running, but Mateo's got such a strong arm, he can still get that out at first. Unfortunately, Mateo dropped the ball in the transfer from glove to hand, so no outs were gotten on a play where you'd expect at least one.
0: Jeremy Hefner, Braves pitching coach, out there giving a visit to the battery of Sale and Bart. Runners at first and second, one out. William Contreras, 1-for-2. And certainly one of the more dangerous hitters in the lineup for the Brewers. He and Churio, probably the two bats that you fear the most in their lineup. And now he gets a crack at it with the tying run in scoring position, just one out. Sale at 90 pitches. Pumps in the first pitch, and there's a called strike. Getting ahead with a first pitch sinker. One nothing Braves, top of the sixth. 0-1 pitch. A little bit low inside with a slider, 1-1. Brewers likely feel about this situation the same way the Braves felt about their sixth inning situation last night, where when the Braves had Ozzie and Olsen, Smith and Dubon up, you're thinking this might be the only chance to get the rest of the game. 1-1 liner into right field, in for a base hit. Hitting the bag at third, Churio, they will hold him. He's not going to run on Eli White like he did last night. So the base hit by Contreras loads the bases. So after the strikeout of Ortiz, it's gone single, followed by the fielder's choice that got Churio down to second and Terang to first. And then Contreras with that single.
1: Yeah, that throw from left field last night, Eli White, ninth inning to save the game. That was his hardest outfield assist of his career, 95.3. So he's got a very strong throwing arm. That made Brewers third base coach Matt Erickson think twice there.
0: So now the bases are loaded, one down for Sanchez, who's already hit into a double play in this game, takes the first pitch strike. And that has to be on the infielder's minds and Sale's mind right here, trying to execute here in the sixth inning what took place back in the fourth inning. We know that Sanchez is no track star. The 0-1 pitch. Check swing. On appeal, he did not go. 1-1. Braves have some action in the bullpen. Didier Fuentes up and tossing. Meanwhile, Sale's 1-1 pitch. And a fly ball to right field. Eli White over to his left. Momentum under it. Makes the catch. Churio tagging from third. Here's the throw from right field, and it's slightly off the mark. And a run scores. Jackson Churio able to dash to the plate and score to tie the game. Also tagging was Bryce Terang. He goes second to third. And today, Eli's throw not as accurate as last night. That had Bart drifting to the left-hand batter's box side of the plate. And a game tied at one now in the sixth inning. So two down for Andrew Vaughn. Now he's trying to give the Brewers the lead. Runners at the corners, two down. Vaughn is 0 for 2 with a flyout and a strikeout. First pitch in for a called strike. Well, what really stands out this inning is not getting an out on the ball put into play by Terang. Game tied at 1 in the top of the 6th. This will be pitch number 98 by Sale. A 1 to Vaughn. Low and outside.
1: Yeah, we talked earlier in the broadcast about how razor thin the margins are when you're playing a good team like the Brewers. And there's no runs to spare here. You can't just go into the batter's box and make it up. Facing a very good pitcher in Kyle Harrison.
0: One-one to the plate. Fouled back 1-2. That fastball 99 on his 99th pitch of the game. So you know that Sale is ready to breathe fire here and blow one by him, strike him out, and get through this jam. Meanwhile, Fuentes continues to toss to the Braves' bullpen. 1-2 on Andrew Vaughn. Here comes Chris. Missed low and inside. Not a bad idea with a slider. Count of 2 balls and 2 strikes with 2 down on Vaughn. Vaughn with a flyout and one of those strikeouts that Sale has accumulated. Chris idling off to the side of the rubber, tug of the cap. Now left foot on the third base side of the rubber. Set right of the belly. 2-2 pitch. That's popped up towards shallow center. Coming in Michael Harris. He can't get there. A bloop base hit into center field by Andrew Vaughn. The Brewers have taken the lead. So softly hit into center, and you're thinking Harris would have time to get there. But just a little blooper. And it's a base hit for Vaughn to make it 2-1 Brewers. And here comes Walt Weiss.
1: You wonder if the sore back Michael Harris has been dealing with played into that no catch there. I thought he had it.
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0: Still the top of the sixth. Brewers have plated two runs this inning to make the score 2-1. Chris Sale finished for the day after 5 2/3. On to relieve him, 20-year-old right-hander Didier Fuentes. Fuentes has appeared in 20 games, 19 of those as a reliever. In those 19 appearances, he's 4-0 with a 1.08 ERA and a bunch of other really good numbers. Didier has not pitched since the 13th, when he pitched one inning with three strikeouts. That's a long layoff for a young reliever, probably feeling pretty good.
1: Didier Fuentes will now face Jake Bowers, who will be pinch hitting for Blake Perkins. We saw Bowers last night, left-handed hitter, takes a fastball over inside. That fastball coming in at 100. Man, we have seen some pitchers dazzle that radar gun in this series. Now, pinch runner coming along for the Brewers. This will be Sal Frelick. Pinch running for Andrew Vaughn. Two down in the top of the sixth inning. It's a 2-1 lead for the Brewers. To Bowers. There's a ball inside. So when we go to the bottom of the inning, we'll see Bowers take over at first base defensively and Frelick go to right field, most likely. But it's in the hands of Didier Fuentes to keep it a one-run deficit. Brewers have struck for two runs here in the top of the sixth. 2-0 to Bowers. Missed inside with a fastball. Now three balls and no strikes, and if he walks him, the and have the bases loaded for Garrett Mitchell. Young right-hander kicks and fires. There's a called strike. Last night, Jake Bowers came along to pinch hit in the eighth inning and walked. And was stranded at first base when the inning ended. Now he's trying to drive in a run from third base. Contreras the runner at third base. Frelick over there at first base. 3-1 pitch, fouled back. He's right on that fastball. Fuentes trying to battle all the way back. Big moment in the game right here. Runs have been so difficult to come by, not just in this game, but last night as well. Brewers know how big that run could be at third should they drive him in. Three-two pitch, swung on, missed, battled all the way back, and struck him out with a fastball drifting in under the hands. So he strikes out Bowers, but the Brewers strike for two runs on three hits, no errors, and two left. We're off to the bottom of the sixth inning, 2-1 Milwaukee.
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0: 2-1 lead for the Brewers into the bottom of the sixth inning. We do have a scoring change from the action there at the top of the inning. And a few changes for the Brewers. There's a called strike on Jorge Mateo. On the ball put into play by Bryce Terang, which was just a straight-up fielder's choice as it was originally ruled, they're now charging an error to Ozzy Albies. Mateo swings and hits it in the air to center field. Garrett Mitchell drifting to his left. He's there, makes the catch. And one away in the bottom of the sixth inning. So it's an error that allows Cheerio to reach second base. So the official score from the top of the sixth inning, 2 unearned runs, 3 hits, 1 error, and 2 men left on base. And you and I believe that's the right call and thought that from the get-go.
1: Yes, absolutely.
0: One down for Mauricio Dubon, takes a called strike. By the way, as we suspected, Jake Bowers remains in the game, goes to first base. Sal Frelick remains in the game in right field. 0-1 pitch. Check swing by Dubon. Did not go. 1-1.
1: And Ozzy's been so good at second base this season. What a great bounce back for him. He's been so sure-handed out there. I think he got caught in between the decision where to throw that ball.
0: Ball low to Dubon. 2-1.
1: Right, because it was a close play at second. He didn't know whether to go to second or first. And just took a little lapse of concentration and bobbled the ball.
0: It really handcuffed him. 2-1 Brewers, bottom of the sixth. And Dubon takes a ball high. By the way, sixth inning. It's the Georgia Lottery home run jackpot inning. If the Braves hit a homer here in the bottom of the sixth, our contestant, Jacqueline Rogers in Atlanta, won $2,950. 3-1 pitch. Dubon takes a called strike. If you'd like to enter for your chance to win at least $1,000 from the Georgia Lottery, visit 680thefan.com/GA Lottery. Georgia Lottery. Today could be the day. Kyle Harrison is up to 69 pitches in the game as he continues to work here in the sixth inning. 3-2 pitch, pop foul into the seats down the right field line, still 3-2. Braves have gotten to Harrison for 1 run on 2 hits, a homer by Albies and an infield single by Eli White. And that has been all. 3-2, Dubon fouls it back. Well, Mauricio is 0-for-2 in this game in his last 13 games entering the action today, batting .300 right on the nose, 15 for his last 50 with 4 homers. A lot of that damage with men on base. 3-2, got him looking. Well, that's nasty. 97, bottom of the zone, and that completely fooled Mauricio.
1: Yeah, that good ride Harrison has on his fastball. To the hitter, it makes that fastball look like it's going to sink down out of the zone and be ball 4. But the spin he puts on it resists gravity, and it just ticks the bottom corner of the box.
0: Drake Baldwin with a hard smash out to first, gloved by Jake Bowers, steps on the bag. It's another 1-2-3 inning for Kyle Harrison. He has been superb. We go to the top of the seventh, 2-1 Brewers.
2: Call.

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2: It's what America's made of.

0: Starting to get late in this one. We go to the top of the seventh inning. It's a 2-1 lead for the Brewers. They'll have 7-8-9 coming up versus Fuentes in the top of the seventh inning. Alongside Darren O'Day and our producer-engineer Jonathan Chadwick, Ben Ingram here with you. Garrett Mitchell leads off for the Brewers here at the top of the seventh. First pitch, tap foul. That final line on Chris Sale, 5 2/3, 2 runs, neither earned. 5 hits, a walk, 7 strikeouts. He was terrific. A 1 to Mitchell. Ball outside, 1-1. Braves got a homer from Ozzie Albies in the fifth. Brewers with 2 unearned runs in the top of the sixth. 1-1 pitch. Mitchell fouls it back. Hey, did you get you some steak in between innings?
1: I had a nibble. Yes, I did.
0: How was it?
1: That was pretty darn good. Traditionally ballpark food is, you know, hot dogs and peanuts, but they've elevated that a little bit here at Truist Park.
0: They got a special delivery here in the booth. Here's the 1-2 pitch. Ball outside, 2-2. Vice Steak Bar from Milton, Georgia. Dropped off some meat for us. Here's the 2-2 pitch on the way from Fuentes to Mitchell. Low and outside, 3-2. Yeah, Vice Steak Bar created by a few local guys who have their own American Wagyu cattle and also a processing facility up in Ellijay. We got some friends up there. Here's the 3-2 pitch, now time called. Now, these guys have a butcher shop in Johns Creek called Vice Kitchen. And now Steakhouse and Smashburger placed in downtown Crabapple, Georgia. Here's the 3-2 pitch. That'll be fouled back. And yeah, they dropped off a winner in the back of our booth.
1: It was a big old tomahawk ribeye. When you're done eating it, you could defend yourself with the bone. In case somebody tries to eat your dessert.
0: It's like a saber made out of a bone. Here's the 3-2 pitch on the way to Mitchell. Fuentes fires. That'll be lifted towards left field, deep down the line, slicing towards the sidewall, and over to give it a look is Dubon. That's into the stands for a foul ball. Yeah, I'm going to have to see if I can find something to take some of that home with me. Might be dinner tonight.
1: Yeah, it'd be hard to beat.
0: Again, the 3-2. Fouled back. Yeah, get a comeback win in this one. Get home, have some steak, pack for the road trip.
1: Boom.
0: A little bit of prep, hit the sack. That's a good night.
1: Nice little Saturday.
0: Again, the 3-2. Line drive out to Ozzie. Makes a collarbone high catch. One down in the top of the seventh inning. In between innings, it'll be the seventh inning stretch brought to you by the Warrior Alliance. And the Warrior Alliance is stepping up at the plate to help warriors navigate to success after military service. Visit thewarrioralliance.org to learn more.
1: You mean you don't face a barrage of Nerf darts when you walk in the house like I do?
0: It's the shock of my life if I do. Cooper Pratt takes a called strike. Never mind the Nerf darts. Where do these kids come from? Cooper Pratt checks swing. He went 0-2.
1: Yeah, that's how my day started today. The first thing I did, I walk out there before I even coffee. I was looking down the barrel of a Nerf rifle. That's how my day begins and ends.
0: You come to work to relax.
1: That's right.
0: There's the 0-2 to Pratt. That's fouled off into the second level. Brewers leading 2-1. We're in the top of the seventh. Tomorrow's finale here in this series will be a 1:35 Eastern first pitch. That will be Bryce Elder and Robert Gasser.
1: Great pitcher name.
0: That's a perfect pitcher name. 0-2. A little lob shot in the right field down for a base hit. Cooper Pratt now 1-for-3 after that single. You have all these great pitchers in this series. The guy with the best names, the guy who's 0-3 with a 4.88 ERA, Robert Gasser. When your last name is Gasser, you really don't have much of a choice as to what you're going to be when you grow up one day.
1: Yeah, you better throw hard too, right?
0: Yeah.
1: I mean, you can't be a knuckleballer and have the last name Gasser.
0: Gasser. Runner goes, pitch to Ortiz, and a ground ball through the right side base hit. Pratt flying around second base. He'll make his way to third. He was on the move, and that was perfectly placed by Ortiz in the vacated spot left by Ozzie, who was going to his right to cover the bag.
1: Yeah, that was a perfectly executed hit and run there. Brewers team speed is off the charts, third in the major leagues in stolen bases, and you get Pratt started there, stay out of the double play, and get some action going. As a baseball fan, it's a beautiful thing to watch. I hate that it was the other team.
0: Right.
1: But it was nicely executed.
0: It's now seven hits for the Brewers. Five of them in the last two innings. Now Jackson Churio to the plate. Churio takes the ball outside. Infield about halfway in. Braves down 2-1 in the top of the seventh inning. Now time called as Joey Bart's going to trot out there to the mound. Ozzie Albies coming in as well. Ozzie translating for Joey Bart. The entire infield's in there now.
1: See, this is where I think it's more challenging to have a new catcher behind the plate. Because you know you're going to catch Chris Sale, right? And you have lots of time to sit down with him and get on the same page. A little more challenging when you don't know what relievers you're going to face that day. I'm sure that Bart and Fuentes have talked about how Fuentes likes to work, but a little bit taller mountain to climb there with these relievers.
0: Ready now, the 1-0 pitch on the way to Churio. Fouled off into the seats along the first baseline. I'll tell you what was interesting about that. Bart went out there, delivered his message, making sure that Ozzie and also Jorge Mateo could hear him. And then he went back to the plate as they were translating the message to Fuentes. 1-1 pitch. Outside 2-1. So by the time Bart was getting to the plate, Fuentes just getting that message. 2-1 on Jackson Churio. He singled and scored in the sixth inning. 2-1 pitch is fouled back into the screen. 2-2.
1: We talked last night about the long layoffs the back end of the Braves bullpen has had. A lot of these guys pitching last night, 5 days of rest. Fuentes, 6 days of rest. That's a challenge for a reliever at this level. You're used to getting consistent work.
0: Good lead at first by Ortiz. Not going, 2-2, line drive, scooped by Riley, and he has one play across the diamond to first base, gets it out, but a run scores. It was on him so quickly, I thought he might come to the plate, as Pratt had taken off. And he had looked to second initially to think about starting a double play, but couldn't do that, and then went to first base for the out. That is now a 3-1 lead for the Brewers. I think the Braves want to check to see if he actually caught it. Walt Weiss out there visiting with Ron Culpa. Ooh, that's close.
1: That's one of those plays used to give me nightmares as a third baseman back in high school when I was still allowed to play the field. Because there's three different places you can throw it. And you try to have your mind made up where your play is going to be, and that's a tough one on a third baseman.
0: So Ortiz at second after the run scored. Two down, 3-1 Brewers. Here's Bryce Terang. And Terang takes a called strike. I mean, watching that replay as Austin is reaching to his right, it's like the ball hit the ground and the webbing of the glove at the same time in a very, very short skip. Just kissed the dirt and into the leather. A 1-cent foul, because if he catches that out of the air, that's an easy double play. Mm-hmm. RBI number 29 for Jackson Churio. Oh, 2 hit in the air to right field in line with Eli White. Lunges forward, makes a chest-high catch. There's the third out. But a run for the Brewers on a couple of hits. They strand a man. Time to stretch him out. We go to the bottom of the seventh inning, 3-1 Milwaukee.
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0: bottom of the seventh, 3-1 Brewers. Matt Olson digging in to face Kyle Harrison. He's maintained a very low pitch count, only 73 pitches to get through six innings. And the 24-year-old left-hander ready to go back to work. And his first pitch to Matt Olson. His ball low and outside. Olson, Albies, and Harris in a game that feels so similar to what we saw last night. Just flipped the roles of the two teams. There's the 1-0 pitch. Olson takes a called strike. Last night, the Brewers had the early 1-0 lead. And they led 1-0 till the Braves broke through with two runs in the sixth, another in the seventh. 1-1 pitch. Olson swings and tips it in the mid of Contreras for a strike two. Brewers rallied for one run in the ninth, but lost the game 3-2 to the Braves. Well, here in this game, Braves had a 1-0 lead. And then for the Brewers, two runs in the sixth, one in the seventh, just like the Braves did last night. And they lead 3-1 in the bottom of the seventh. Harrison's 1-2, low and outside. Seven strikeouts for Kyle Harrison. Left on left, Olson's 0-2. 2-2 pitch and a chopper to second. Taken on a chest-high bounce by Terang. Throws the first one down. Let's pause 10 seconds for station identification on the Atlanta Braves Radio Network.
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0: The only source of runs for the Braves today, the solo homer by Ozzie Albies in the fifth inning. And now Ozzie facing Kyle Harrison, and he's going to rope one in the left field. Got a changeup that he's able to serve right between Pratt and Ortiz. One out single for Ozzie Albies. Ozzie's had no problem with Kyle Harrison. He's got to spread his secret.
2: Yeah, Ozzie uses such a long bat. Little guy, big bat. He's got such great plate coverage. He went out and got that changeup. Got enough lumber on him to shoot it through the left side of the infield.
0: Braves have three hits. Ozzie has two of them. The other one, the infield single by Eli White. Climbing in Michael Harris. He shows butt, pushes it foul. Not a bad idea. Joey Ortiz is playing back at third base and well off the line. Michael wearing his neon green cleats today. Neon green arm sleeve on the right arm. Steadies his bat, waits for the 0-1. Here it is from Harrison. Kicks and fires, swung on, missed, 0-2. Harrison still maintaining the zip on that fastball. Oh, 2 is high, 1-2. Michael was not in the original lineup posted by the Braves today. And then they went back and put him in there as he felt like he was good enough to play today. Been nursing a sore back. 1-2 pitch. Sent foul into the seats along the third baseline.
2: Our third game of the series tomorrow. Then we get on the plane to head to San Diego. I'm going to be interested to talk to some of these guys and ask them, compare and contrast your bats against Mizorowski and Harrison.
0: Yeah.
2: You know, what are you thinking? What was your approach? Who would you rather face again?
0: 1-2 pitch fouled off again. I can't wait to hear those answers.
2: Yeah, because this, I mean, Harrison, he's not throwing nearly, he's 10 miles an hour slower than Mizorowski, 8 or 9. But really good fastball hitters are swinging through his fastball. I mean, it's got some sort of deception to it.
0: 1-2, pull down the right field line, a fair ball. That kicks off the sidewall around second base on his way to third. Ozzie Albies runs into a stop sign. It's a double by Harris. Right inside the line, inside the bag at first. And the double now puts Ozzie at third base, Michael at second, and the tying run in scoring position.
2: That just continues. Michael Harris II's good work against lefties. Last 3 weeks, hitting almost 400 against them. That used to be his weakness, and he's turned it into a strength.
0: Chris Hook is the pitching coach for the Brewers. He comes out to make a visit. Take that back. That's actually Pat Murphy. That'll be it for Harrison. So with the base hit by Ozzie and the double by Harris, Harrison is knocked out of the game. And Abner Uribe, who is celebrating his birthday today, is entering the game. We'll tell you about him when we come back. Make the right call. 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We're in the bottom of the seventh, 3-1 Milwaukee.
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0: Left-hander Kyle Harrison, really good. 6 3rd innings pitch, 7 strikeouts. But an Ozzie Albies single and a Michael Harris double leaves runners at 2nd and 3rd with 1 out for Austin Riley. He'll be facing a new reliever, right-hander Abner Uribe. We did see him in last night's game. Surrendered a leadoff solo home run to Mike Yastrzemski and then worked a clean inning after that.
1: Big moment of the game right here. Here's the first pitch on the way to Austin Riley from Abner Uribe. And Austin takes a first pitch strike. Uribe turning 26 years old today. Riley waits. Studies the right-hander. The 0-1 pitch. Low it outside. Sinker at 99. Austin's only seen Uribe once in his career. 0-1 with a strikeout. He did not face him last night. Base hit would likely tie the game. Harris at 2nd. Albies is at 3rd. And it's in the hands of Austin Riley. Uribe glanced to 2nd. 1-1 pitch. Swung on, missed. Sinker at 100. If Austin can reach, Dominic Smith would come to the plate. He's on deck right now. Actually, he will come to the plate. Kind of lost track of how many outs there were. I'm so used to being 2 outs. 1 out. Long pause in the 1-2. Chopped up the third base line and foul. Feel like every single opportunity both teams have had with men in scoring position, there's 2 outs on the board.
0: Mm-hmm.
1: It's fun to see it with just 1 out. Be a lot more fun if Austin could find a way to deliver a base hit right here. Steadies the bat behind his right ear. Thin right-handed Uribe. Kicks and brings it. 1-2, fought off foul. Folks, the average baseball game has 9 innings. That means 9 chances to put the original Louisiana hot sauce on all your favorite ballpark eats. They're all tastier with the official hot sauce of the Atlanta Braves. It's Louisiana Hot. Buy you some. One and two. Here it comes to Riley. Check swing, ground ball to 3rd. This will produce a run. Ortiz fires it over. Gets the out, so 2 down. Just needed some contact to drive in that run from 3rd base. And Austin delivered as much. That's his 36th RBI of the season. Albies scores. Harris still at 2nd. 2 down.
0: Yeah, chipping away. That was a half swing. Riley wasn't sure he wanted to swing at it, but I'm glad he did. He put a ball in play, got the Braves a run.
1: Two down for Dominic Smith. Braves pinch hitting for Eli White, who finishes his day 1-for-2 with a single. Pitching coach Chris Hook out there chatting with Uribe. Dominic Smith was in the starting lineup last night, went 2-for-4 with a single and a double. He did not face Uribe last night, but he had a base hit versus Mizorowski and also a double versus the right-hander Yoho.

0: Meeting at the mound breaks up, so the tying run down at second. Two down in the bottom of the seventh inning. Smith batting .288 for the season. He's had some big numbers here at home this year. First pitch check swing. They appeal. He did go. That's Tom Hanahan, the third base umpire, who confirmed on the check swing. Not much of a history here either between Smith and Uribe, as Dominic's 0-for-1 with a strikeout against him. Harris ready to run on contact as he takes his lead at second base. 0-1 pitch. Swung on and a bouncer right back to Uribe. He stabs it at the top of the mound. Jogs 3/4 of the way to first base. Gets the out. That ends the bottom of the seventh, but the Braves get one of those runs back. Altogether, one run, two hits, no errors, and a man left. We go to the eighth inning, 3-2 in favor of Milwaukee.
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0: We got another tight ball game here today between two first place teams. Brewers leading it 3-2. Going into the top of the eighth, Didier Fuentes went an inning in the third, relieving Chris Sale. Two hits, one earned with one strikeout. On to pitch the eighth, right-hander James Karinchak, 30-year-old, has only pitched in three games this season with the Braves.
1: And entering in right field, Mike Yastrzemski. There's the Braves pinch hit for Eli White there in the bottom of the seventh with Dom Smith. So we'll see Mike out there and right the rest of the way. 3-2 Brewers, top of the eighth. Contreras, Sanchez, and Frelick to the plate for the Brewers here at the top of the eighth inning. It's also the Yanmar strikeout, the side inning. Introduce you to our contestant after the first pitch to Contreras. Karinchak deals, misses with a ball high. Here in the Yanmar strikeout, the side inning. If Karinchak can strike out the side in order, our contestant, Dinah McCain, will be the winner of a brand new Yanmar ZTR. 1-0 pitch, over for a strike. Enter all season long at Braves.com/Yanmar. We're going to have an ABS challenge here. Contreras thought it was a ball. He was right. So now two balls and no strikes on William Contreras. Karinchak looking to battle back, and his 2-0 pitch. There's a called strike. Yeah, enter all season long at Braves.com/Yanmar for your chance to win a Yanmar ZTR and to be entered for a grand prize tractor drawing at the end of the season. Yanmar built together back longer. Two balls and a strike. There it is from Karinchak, and a line drive in the air to center. Going back, Harris. He's under it, makes the catch in deep center field. One down on the top of the eighth inning. Looking ahead to the bottom of the eighth, just in case you're wondering. It'll be 8-9-1 for the Braves. As that stands now, Bart Mateo and Dubon. But still two outs to get here in the eighth inning. Three runs on seven hits, no errors for the Brewers. Two runs, four hits, one error for the Braves. Gary Sanchez up to the plate. Takes a first pitch strike. Braves have used Sale, Fuentes, and Karinchak on the mound. 0-1, a little bit north of the zone with a curveball. We've been under cloudy skies all day. Comfortable breeze coming in from right center field. Sellout crowd of 40,156. Our 13th sellout of the season. This is the 36th home game. 37th home game. 1-1 pitch. Strike. Good curveball.
0: Yeah, sure is. Coming in from the top of the zone. Karinchak likes to work that fastball up, spinny four-seamer, and work the curveball off of that. So that curveball coming in from the top is hard to pull the trigger on.
1: 1-2 locked him up. Fastball 95. And this will be another ABS challenge. Sanchez thought that pitch was too low. And he is wrong. That is strike three. Really good sequence by Karinchak.
0: Yeah, beautiful fastball down and away. Not sure if he was meaning to go there, but it sure did work out nicely.
1: Two up, two down in the top of the eighth inning. Both teams have one ABS challenge remaining. Here's Sal Frelick. First pitch called strike. Showed him the curveball. This is the first time we've seen Frelick to the plate. He came along to pinch run in the top of the sixth inning for Andrew Vaughn. And then took over in right field. 231 hitter with three homers. A soft ground ball to short. Mateo scoops, transfers, and fires in time of the out. A 1-2-3 eighth by Karinchak. And we go to the bottom of the eighth inning with the Braves trailing the Brewers 3-2.
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0: Brewers 3, Braves 2 as we head to the home half of the 8th inning. Abner Uribe goes just 2/3 of an inning. On to relieve him, big righty Trevor McGill. When I say big, I mean big. 6'8", 253. 32-year-old has thrown in 27 games this season, totaling 26 innings and 36 punch-outs in those 26 innings. He recorded a career-high 30 saves last season. That was third best in the National League. He'll be squaring off with Joey Bart to lead off the bottom of the eighth here.
1: Another big monster on the mound. Boy, 6'8". Joey Bart up to the plate. Braves down a run. First pitch to Bart, a called strike.
0: And not just 6'8", but a sky-high 55-degree arm angle. So he's throwing almost over the top. He's coming down from the heavens.
1: Oh, one pitch, and Bart sends it foul. His younger brother, Tylor McGill, whom we've seen several times at the Mets. Tylor is 6'7". How'd you like to be 6'7", and be the little brother? No balls and two strikes. There's the 0-2, and Bart with a line drive right back to McGill. I mean, found his glove right off the barrel of the bat. And one down to the eighth inning. Now the Braves will pinch hit with Rowdy Tellez. Jorge Mateo goes 0 for 2 with a strikeout and a fly out to center field. Here comes Chris Hook, the pitching coach, delivering the scouting report to McGill. I mean, if any team should know the scouting report for Tellez, it's the Brewers.
0: Yeah, that's a good point. Yeah, Tellez has seen McGill just once, 0 for 1.
1: Just need to get a base runner. See if Tellez can reach for the first time as a Brave. Brewers 3, Braves 2, bottom of the eighth. Rowdy Tellez has had a couple of opportunities with the Braves since coming up, but no hits yet. Takes ball low and outside. Tellez, 31 years old, and spent three seasons with the Brewers. 1-0 pitch. Tellez fouls one back. He's trying to run into one right here. You want to get him on base, but boy, if he puts one in the chop house, then we're really talking.
0: He's got the power to do that.
1: Hey, this Rowdy at 6'3", 275. This is a heavyweight matchup here. 1-1 pitch and a strike on the outside corner.
0: And Tellez hit 35 bombs for the Brewers in 2022.
1: The 1-2 pitch. And he swings and misses at a curveball for strike three. McGill makes quick work of Tellez. Two down, back to the top of the order to Mauricio Dubon. It was Dubon who had the clutch base hit for the Braves last night. Had that two RBI, two out single in the sixth inning. Scored Mateo and Albies. Now just looking to get on base. Trailing 3-2 in the bottom of the eighth. Trevor McGill's first pitch, he swings and pops it up. Shallow right field, so shallow that Bryce Terang, the second baseman, step back of the infield cutout, makes the catch, and the Braves go in order in the eighth. So we have completed eight. We go to the ninth, 3-2 Brewers.
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0: 3-2 Brewers as we head into the top of the ninth. James Karinchak, very tidy, top of the eighth inning. One inning, three up, three down with the strikeout. On looking to do the same in the ninth. Left-hander Dylan Lee. We saw Dylan in last night's game. He pitched two-thirds of an inning, started out the seventh inning before he was lifted for Robert Suarez. He did collect a hold in that game. This will be his 35th trip to the mound in 2026.
1: He's also got a new shortstop, Ha-Sung Kim, out there at short. The Braves pinch hit for Mateo in the bottom of the eighth inning. First pitch from Lee, check swing, called strike, 0-1 on Bowers. Looking ahead to the bottom of the ninth, you got the best part of the order coming up. Baldwin, Olson, Albies. And then after that, Harris. It's up to Dylan to keep it a one-run deficit. A little bit low and outside with a slider, 1-1. Braves have used Sale, Fuentes, Karinchak, and Lee on the mound. Brewers have used Harrison, Uribe, and McGill. 1-1 pitch. Off the end of the bat, looping down the left field line, slicing foul and into the seats. Three runs on seven hits for the Brewers. Two runs, four hits, and an error for the Braves. As this has played out so similarly to last night's game. Braves won 3-2 last night. Brewers leading 3-2 today. 1-2, got him looking. Slider scraped the bottom of the zone. And Bowers dismissed, one down in the ninth.
0: And nice start to Dylan Lee's inning. This Braves bullpen's been so good. Best ERA in the major leagues. The only team with a bullpen ERA below 3. Sitting at 2.91 today and getting lower by the inning here.
1: That's exceptional work. 10 strikeouts by Braves pitchers. Garrett Mitchell, the batter. He swings and misses at a first pitch slider. A one. Check swing. Made him look foolish there. Slider with a check swing. Nothing in two. I really hope the Braves bullpen is represented well at the All-Star game. There's two, three guys I'd say easily deserve to be there.
0: Absolutely. All three of them. Three amigos. Lee, Suarez, Iglesias. You could see all those guys going to the Midsummer Classic.
1: Dylan's 0-2. And a bouncer to second. Taken on the second out by Ozzy. Little dart over there to first base. Two down.
0: The hard part as a middle reliever is you have to do it for multiple years in a row to be considered for the All-Star game, and I think Dylan's entering that territory. You know, he's been outstanding this year, but if you look back at the history, he's consistently outstanding, so I'd love to see him get that nod.
1: Yeah, that makes sense. For that, that's probably the hardest position on the field to crack the All-Star roster.
0: Yeah.
1: Two down for Cooper Pratt, and Pratt takes a ball low. How many times did you go to that game? Twice?
0: Just once.
1: One time, okay.
0: Yeah, 2015, and I had to have some really good seasons 3 years in a row to be considered for it.
1: 3-2 Brewers, top of the ninth. Base is empty, two down. Here it is to Pratt. That scorched up the middle, base hit. Fastball came off his bat at 100 miles an hour. Two-out single by Pratt, who has two hits in the game. He's a good-looking young player.
0: A really simple approach, just trying to hit line drives up the middle and the other way. I mentioned earlier in the game that he's a defense-first guy, and they're hoping the bat catches up to the glove. He's having a nice series here.
1: Yeah, he's got three hits in the series. Here comes Joey Ortiz. He's 1-for-3, right-handed batter, hitting 208. Pratt on the move, pitches a ball low and in, throw down by Bart, and that's high and off the mark. Ozzie had to leap into the air and reach out to his left to keep it from going into the outfield. And a steal by Cooper Pratt. Now Dylan really has to execute some pitches versus Ortiz. That's a big run down at second base for the Brewers. One-0 pitch. Ground ball off the mound, out to second. Glove by Ozzie. Off balance, throw in time. Very nice play by Ozzie Albies. And that wraps up the top of the ninth. Final chance coming up for the Braves. We go to the bottom of the ninth, trailing 3-2.
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0: 3-2 Brewers as we head to the bottom of the ninth. Braves need one for this game to continue. Brewers bring in a nasty lefty, Aaron Ashby. He's recorded 61 strikeouts in 45 innings. And get this, he's 10-0 in all relief appearances this year. 10 wins already.
1: Left on left, first pitch to Baldwin, and a ground ball at the first baseline. That's a fair ball. I believe this hit off of Baldwin. It did. Yeah, first base umpire Scott Berry was signaling fair ball. Home plate umpire Ron Colpo saying, no, no, no, that was off the foot of Baldwin. Well, you know that hurt to hit it that hard off your foot. Right off the right toe. 0-1 on Drake Baldwin. He's 0-7 in this series. One from Ashby. Missed low there. One ball and one strike. This Brewers team 39-2 this season and leading after eight innings. And they bring a one-run lead into the bottom of the ninth. Facing the best part of the Braves order. 1-1 pitch. Drake takes a ball low, 2-1.
0: An interesting strategy from Pat Murphy of the Brewers. Trevor Miguel pitched the eighth. He has nine saves. Aaron Ashby, as I mentioned, 10 wins, but no saves yet this season.
1: Here comes his 2-1 pitch. Baldwin bounces it foul over by the Braves dugout.
0: And likely the reversal of those roles because Ashby's throwing 97-mile-an-hour sinkers. And this left-handed heavy part of the Braves lineup matches up better with his stuff.
1: That makes sense. Bearded left-hander comes set at the belt buckle on the 2-2 pitch. Baldwin takes a called third strike. I mean, a curveball that jelly-legged him. One down in the ninth. Boy, that's a nasty pitch.
0: That sure was. Started right at, I'd say, Drake's chest. And if that was a sinker, it would have hit him right between the numbers, but it broke back over the plate.
1: One out for Olsen. First pitch slider misses high and away. Olsen is 2-for-5 against him in his career. Single and a double. Need a base runner. 1-0 pitch. Olsen pulls it down the right field line foul. Right outside the paint. One ball and one strike. You got the winning run in the on-deck circle, but runs have been so hard to come by today and so hard to come by in this series. Trailing 3-2 in the bottom of the ninth. Bases empty, one out. Olsen's 0-for-3, two ground outs and a flyout. 1-1. In tight on the knuckles, two balls and a strike. Olsen is the only man on the roster who has more than one career hit versus Ashby. Ashby's 2-1. That time a slow slider missed outside, 3-1. So many big moments last night, and lost in the shuffle was the walk by Olsen in the sixth inning. He had such a terrific trip to the plate, and then two batters later, Dubon delivered the base hit. But all set up because of that walk. And now for Olsen, hoping to see something favorable here to mash on 3-1. And if it's out of the zone, take your walk. The 3-1 pitch. Swung on at a fly ball towards right field. May bloop in. That is down. A soft splash in the right center. Braves have the tying run at first base and the winning run to the plate here in the bottom of the ninth inning.
0: I don't know how Matt Olsen does it. That's some of the nastiest left-handed stuff we've seen all season. And you mentioned that's his third hit off of him?
1: Yes.
0: It just doesn't compute.
1: Well, the man who's had the best game for the Braves is coming to the plate, Ozzie Albies. He homered in the fifth. He singled and scored in the seventh. And he comes to the plate, batting from the right side against the left-hander Ashby with a tying run at first base. And he represents the winning run. Albies 1-for-3 with a single in his career versus Aaron Ashby. 3-2 Brewers, bottom of the ninth. First pitch and a chopper fouled on the third baseline. This crowd has seen some exceptional moments in the first 74 games of this season, looking for another exceptional moment here, right here. 0-1 pitch. And Ozzie turns on it, sends it deep, but foul down the left field line. That was coming off his bat at 99. But nothing in two after he was way ahead of that changeup. Michael Harris is on deck. Sellout crowd chopping and chanting for Ozzie. 0-2. Check swing. They appeal. Did not go. Almost hit him in the foot. One ball and two strikes on Albies. I don't know how I'd miss the foot.
0: Some fancy footwork.
1: Ozzie, open stance in the right-hand batter's box. 1-2. He swings, and it's a fly ball deep to right field. Back towards the wall, in the corner. It is gone! It's gone! Ozzie Albies let it fly down the right field line, and the Braves win it!

0: This ecstatic crowd can't believe it. Team is bouncing on the plate. Ozzie Albies with a two-home run game and his fourth career walk-off home run. He was on that thing like a bloodhound and sent it down the right field line, and the Braves win. Another exceptional moment for the Braves. How do they keep doing it?
1: My jaw is still hanging, man. I don't know. What a moment for Ozzie. Two homers today. He was the offense.
0: This place standing, applauding, and chanting for Ozzie Albies. Man, that team is fired up down there. So are we. I'm seeing stars. A walk-off homer by Ozzie Albies. Braves win it 4-3. They'll go for a sweep tomorrow. Can you believe it? Back with more and the totals after this.
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0: Another thriller that the Braves win. A walk-off home run by Ozzie Albies. And the Home Depot is proud to present today's player of the game. Darren, this is the easiest choice you're going to have all year.
1: Yeah, two home runs, 3-for-4, 3 RBIs, and that heroic moment there in the bottom of the ninth. Ozzie Albies getting an orange bucket.
0: 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How doers get more done. Here are the totals for the Braves. 4 runs, 6 hits, 1 error, 2 men left on base, and 2 home runs, both by Ozzie Albies. Solo shot in the 5th, 2-run shot in the 9th. Unreal. For the Brewers, 3 runs, 8 hits, no errors. 6 men left on base. They did not homer. Winning pitcher Dylan Lee, now 3-0 with a 1.08 ERA. Aaron Ashby takes the loss. He's 10-1 with a 3.18 ERA. Time of the game, 2 hours, 33 minutes, in front of our 13th sellout crowd of the season, 40,156. 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So go for a sweep tomorrow. Back with all that information when we come back on the Atlanta Braves Radio Network.
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0: Another night, another hero. Braves win it 4-3 as they walk it off thanks to the home run by Ozzie Albies. Braves and Brewers play the series finale tomorrow right here at Truist Park in Atlanta. Our Braves Radio Network coverage will begin at 12:20 Eastern with a Ford leadoff show. And the first pitch to follow at 1:35 Eastern, 12:35 Central. Robert Gasser, the lefty, goes for the Brewers. He's 0-3 with a 4.88 ERA. Bryce Elder for the Braves, right-hander 5-4 with a 3.15 ERA. So for our guys in studio, Joe Virgin and Lucas Cochevar. Also for Darren O'Day and our producer-engineer, Jonathan Chadwick, I'm Ben Ingram saying so long and good evening from Truist Park in Atlanta, Georgia. Final score, Braves 4, Brewers 3. Stay tuned for the Hyundai postgame show starting right now with Barrett Salee.
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0: 3-2 to Acuna, and Acuna gets a hold of one. 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
1: And welcome inside the Truist Studios here in the Battery Atlanta. Barrett Salee steps away from the right field gate at Truist Park, where fans are leaving very happy after the walk-off home run from Ozzie Albies earns the 4-3 victory over the Milwaukee Brewers. The Braves take the series over the NL Central leaders. What a great day for Albies. 3-for-4, 2 home runs, 3 RBI. The man is as hot as a firecracker. Let's get to the highlights. Bottom of the fifth, no score. The Braves have been held hitless by Kyle Harrison at this point. Ozzie Albies steps to the plate to lead off the inning, looking to flip the script on Harrison and the Brewers.
0: 0-2 in the air to right field with some carry. Perkins going to go back. That continues a carry. That's at the wall. Good! It's a homer! Ozzie just hit one into the chop house, just on the cap of the bricks in right field. And the Braves do break through, leading 1-0 in the fifth.
1: Yeah, stay tuned. He might do that very same thing a little bit later in these highlight packages. 367 feet for Ozzie. Top of the sixth, Chris Sale is in some trouble. Bases loaded after two singles and a fielder's choice. Gary Sanchez at the plate with a chance to tie it up.
0: Meanwhile, Sale's 1-1 pitch and a fly ball to right field. Eli White over to his left. Momentum under it. Makes the catch. Cheerio tagging from third. Here's the throw from right field, and it's slightly off the mark. And a run scores.
1: Andrew Vaughn steps in after Sanchez. He's got runners at the corners. Two down, looking to give the Brewers the lead.
0: 2-2 pitch. That's popped up towards shallow center. Coming in, Michael Harris. He can't get there. A bloop base hit into center field by Andrew Vaughn. The Brewers have taken the lead. So softly hit into center, and you're thinking Harris would have time to get there. But just a little blooper. And it's a base hit for Vaughn to make it 2-1 Brewers.
1: Top of the seventh, Didier Fuentes on the hill for the Braves. Runners at the corners, one down. Jackson Churio at the plate looking to extend the Brewers' lead.
0: Not going, 2-2, line drive, scooped by Riley, and he has one play across the diamond to first base. Gets it out, but a run scores. It was on him so quickly, I thought he might come to the plate, and he had looked to second initially to think about starting a double play, but couldn't do that and went to first base for the out. That is now a 3-1 lead for the Brewers.
1: Same score in the bottom of the frame, but the Braves are battling back. Runners at second and third, one down. Austin Riley at the plate against Abner Uribe, looking to get that one back.
0: Here it comes to Riley. Check swing, ground ball to third. This will produce a run. Ortiz fires it over, gets the out, so two down. Just needed some contact to drive in that run from third base, and Austin delivered as much. That's his 36th RBI of the season. Albies scores. Harris still at second. Two down.
1: Bottom of the ninth, 3-2 Brewers. Aaron Ashby on for the Brewers to close it out. Matt Olson on first. Two down. Ozzie Albies at the plate. And take it away, Ben Ingram.
0: 1-2. He swings and it's a fly ball deep to right field. Back towards the wall. In the corner. It is gone! It's gone! Ozzie Albies let it fly down the right field line. And the Braves win it! This ecstatic crowd can't believe it. Team is bouncing on the plate. Ozzie Albies with a two-home run game and his fourth career walk-off home run. He was on that thing like a bloodhound and sent it down the right field line, and the Braves win. Another exceptional moment for the Braves. How do they keep doing it?
14: My jaw is still hanging. I don't know. What a moment for Ozzy. Two homers today. He was the offense.
0: This place standing, applauding, and chanting for Ozzy Albies. Man, that team is fired up down there. So are we. I'm seeing stars. A walk-off homer by Ozzy Albies. Braves win it 4-3. They'll go for a sweep tomorrow. Can you believe it?
1: It's reality, Ben. It is reality. Braves fans, believe it. Totals for the game for the Brewers, 3 runs, 8 hits, no errors. For the Braves, 4 runs, 6 hits, and 1 error. Dylan Lee gets the win. He's 3-0 on the season. Aaron Ashby, the loss. He's 10-1. 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We'll take a break. When we come back, you'll hear from the man of the hour, Ozzy Albies, coming up next here on the Hyundai Postgame Show.
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1: It is packed outside the Truist Studios here in the Battery, Atlanta. Braves fans celebrating the second straight dramatic win over the NL Central leading Milwaukee Brewers. Ozzie Albies, two home runs on the day, three hits, and of course, that included the walk-off in the bottom of the ninth. Here is Ozzie.
2: Ozzie, just walk us through that last at bat. I mean, did you feel like you got enough of it the moment you made contact?
3: Yes, I was just debating if it was going foul or stay fair. So I started telling this, please keep stay fair. And then actually stay straight. I started running and I went out. Thank God it did.
2: How special does it feel, you know, after, you know, making a comeback, facing off a really good pitcher and just ending it the way you guys say it really embodies the, you know, the mindset that you guys had all year?
3: Yeah, definitely great. We are a team that doesn't quit till, you know, 27 outs are made. So even then, we don't quit. We just go talk about it, and tomorrow's a new day, and, you know, figure out what we can do to win games. So, but today, we are really happy that we actually got a W coming back after being down by a run.
2: On the home run, the walk-off pitch you hit it on was 98-mile-an-hour sinker away. Just seemed like you kind of just went with it there. I mean, take us through the...
3: No, I mean, I was looking for fastball, and, you know, he threw me one on the first pitch, I followed off, and then he went change up. And, you know, having two strike, I'm like, be ready for fastball, react without a pitch. And he left it where I guess my swing loop was, and I hit it out.
4: Ozzie, you've been part of a lot of resilient teams here. But maybe how is this one different from those others?
3: Oh, this team is really special. And I've been around this team for a long time with a really special group each and every year. But this one is definitely, I'll say, one of the top two that I have him on the list. Definitely a special team group, great group of guys, and our staff just do anything in their power to prepare us every single day to go out there and compete. And, you know, we're here to expect to win every day. So I'm really satisfied and great and honored to be with this team.
4: Top two, do you mean the other one is 21?
3: Definitely 21. And 23 was special, too.
2: The bullpen has been dominant, shut out again, as always. You know, does that give you guys confidence when you guys are down, kind of like a situation today, knowing that they're going to come out there, put up zeros, and ultimately kind of, I guess, the way it all turned out for you guys?
3: Yeah, definitely. If, you know, when the bullpen comes and hold the game for us like they did today, it gives us a push and, you know, gets us hyped up to, you know, hey, let's go a couple rounds either for us to win the game in the ninth inning, in the top of the ninth, or to walk it off. But they did a great job today holding the game on the line for us to win.
5: You've been having the bounce back season yourself. Like, what's been different for this year compared to like the past couple of years?
3: No, just keep playing baseball hard. And, you know, this game, it's definitely a hard game. You got to just keep pushing, keep giving it all you can, and things will turn around.
2: Is it that much nicer after the error there to maybe pick off Sale a little bit? I know that those two runs were unearned, but just to be able to, you know, maybe redeem yourself in a way.
3: Yeah, 100%. You know, he's our ace, and, you know, you play the game hard, things happen. And I definitely should have made a better decision on, you know, the ball ate me up a little bit. I should have just thrown the first and call it a day instead of trying to get the guy still at second base.
2: What does it mean to have a guy like Chris Sale leading the rotation?
3: Oh, definitely great. I mean, like I said, he's definitely our ace, our number one pitcher, and he comes out every single time he pitch and show us that he's going to do everything in his power to keep those guys, you know, at minimum of one run. And all we got to do is score runs for him. He has been great, giving us 6-plus innings every time he goes out. So that's amazing.
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1: Welcome back inside the Truist Studios here in the Battery, Atlanta. Fans still filing out. The party is on inside the Battery. Everyone's excited after Ozzie Albies walks it off. The Braves take the series from the Brewers. They will look to get the sweep tomorrow. Let's get an injury report. Nothing in this game in terms of to report, but we do know that one guy was back. Michael Harris II gets the start. 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He had a double in the seventh inning, so welcome back, Michael Harris II. 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
2: That's another great game, man. It's a good team over there. You gotta play the game clean. I mean, we had the one miscue, but you gotta play well to beat that team. And it's they're pitching. You know, they got some really good arms. So you gotta fight for every run. I thought Sale was outstanding again. It's a shame. You know, he didn't get the W there, but I thought he threw great. Looked really good. Bullpen did a really nice job. Didi, you know, Karinchak coming in there and going 1-2-3 in the eighth was huge, because I wasn't necessarily wanting to chase with Dylan Lee today just because of his overall workload. But once we got to the ninth and we were still down one and it was a left-handed inning, I wanted to use Dylan there. We had the top of the order coming up. I felt like we had a shot if we kept it to one. And, you know, Ozzie was huge today. You know, he gets rolling right-handed. He's as good as anybody. So, yeah, that's another good win, another good team win. It seems like it's somebody new virtually every day. And, yeah, it's a good series to win.
3: Made contact right there at that walk-off. You know, did you feel like A, it had enough distance and B, it was going to be able to stay
2: there? Yeah, I wasn't sure. You know, it's short down there in that right field corner, you know, and it jets out there. But I wasn't sure. You know, there's been a lot of balls this year that I thought were way out that didn't get to the track and vice versa. So you just never know. But you know, Ozzie, I think he backspun both of those balls enough to get them over the wall.
3: What did you see at Joey's yard today?
2: Yeah, I like Joey. I like his presence. there's good communication in.

0: between innings. I thought he took some really nice passes at the ball. He just missed a couple balls. He's got big power. He's certainly a threat, especially against left-handed pitching. But I like the presence, man. I like the way he looks back there and the way he operates.
1: Last couple of seasons, a bit of a roller coaster at times, dealt with some injuries. Just how nice is it to see him, let alone just be healthy, but also just be able to have these big moments?
0: He's been a great player here for a long time, and he's dealt with some injuries, you know. And you go down the line, man, guys that have dealt with injuries and missed a lot of time, it's difficult. So he's been battling that the last couple of years, and he's healthy now. And, you know, it's nice. We got some really good left-handed hitters that I could sandwich him in between, and he continues to get a lot of right-handed at-bats because they're going to bring in the lefties against those guys. And he's a big-time threat, right-handed. So, yeah, Ozzie's having a heck of a year for us.
2: Their starter retires first 12 batters he faces, and then there's Ozzie. I mean, kind of seems like something you expect from a veteran like him, and then he does that, goes on, wins the game.
0: Yeah. Like I said, it seems like it's a different guy or two virtually every night. But Harrison, man, he's, you know, that may be one of the better 1-2 punches in the league between Mizrowski and Harrison. You know, we had to face them both. So it's a rough ride, but really like the way we played the last couple of days and the way we responded to a really tough week. That sticks out to me more than anything.
3: What about your 25th come from behind win, second only to Diamondbacks by one game? What does that mean to this team's maybe always in it, never say die until the end?
0: Yeah. You know, I talked about a few times this year where when you have good years, you have to win games like that, you know, to have good seasons. And you get to September and you know, you're having a really good year. You look back and you remember the games like this where, you know, you might have stole a few games where you were behind and had some amazing wins. We've had several of them already this year. And, again, I think that's one of the things it takes to have a really good year. You got to win games like this that you weren't supposed to win.
3: Well, Ozzie said this is a top two most special team that he's been on here, the other being the championship team. I'm not going to ask you if you feel that same way, but what does it mean to have one of your longtime veterans have that feeling, that level of confidence?
0: Yeah, it means a lot. I mean, that's coming from a pretty good source right there. He's been here through it all. Heck, I've been here. This is my ninth year, and Ozzie's been here longer than that. You know, so he's seen it all, and that's a strong statement. We've had some really good teams here, but I would tend to agree with him. You know, from where I sit, it's a special group in a lot of ways. I think how we've responded the last couple of days to a really difficult week speaks volumes about what this group is made of. And even over the course of this season, anytime we've had a tough loss, an ugly loss, we almost always come right back and win and turn it around right away. And you have to do that to have good years. You got to stay away from those long droughts, you know, and we just went through one, and those are inevitable. If the good teams didn't have bad stretches, teams would win 120 games every year, and no one's ever done that. So even the best teams have tough stretches. And, you know, I just love the way that we've responded to our tough stretch.
3: We made such a big deal out of the clubhouse mix in the second half of 21. Would you say this is comparable in some ways, the mix of guys you have?
0: Yes, and look, it's always different. It's a different group of guys, you know. It's different personnel, so it's tough comparing those types of things. But as far as, you know, all things being equal, the culture in there, it's really good. And I think we're at the point where, you know, these guys, they don't want to let each other down. You know, so they play the game hard. They play the game right. And I told them that's the highest level of accountability is when we don't want to let each other down. And I think there's a lot of that going on right now.
4: 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We'll take a break. When we come back, you'll hear from starting pitcher Chris Sale. This is the Hyundai Postgame Show on the Atlanta Braves Radio Network.
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2: Up here in the Truist Studios in the Battery, Atlanta Braves walk it off. Ozzie Albies, two home runs in the game, 4-3. The score in game two. Braves take the series. They'll go for the sweep tomorrow. Chris Sale, another good start for the veteran. 5 2/3, 5 hits, 2 runs. They were unearned. 1 walk and 7 strikeouts. Here is Chris Sale.
3: How do you feel about your outing today?
4: Good enough. Kept us in the ball game. Obviously the big story's, you know, there at the end. So, anytime you take a win, that's a plus.
3: I know you set that up. You don't like the shake a lot. Joey Bart comes in. What was it like working with him today?
4: I thought he did great. The first ball I threw to him today was warming up in the bullpen. So, first time working together against a really good team. I thought he did a hell of a job, honestly.
5: What Trey Bum as a catcher really stood out to you right out of the gates?
4: Just confidence. He never looked like he was overwhelmed. It didn't look like his wheels were like turning in a bad way, in a nervous way. And honestly, like, it just felt like a good rhythm. I felt like I had good rhythm, good tempo today. It just seemed like every pitch he called was the right one, and ended up getting ground balls when we really needed them. And some weak contact when we needed it. So, again, tip of the cap to him, because I know that's not easy, coming into a new team, especially catching. Catching is the hardest position on the field. I don't know if he's caught any of us, live in games, certainly not myself. So, again, just a lot of respect for coming in here and holding it down like that, and, especially at that position.
3: Chris, you know how valuable of a player Ozzie can be, but really these 2 years you've been here, he's dealt with injuries and different stuff. So how cool has this year been to see the renaissance?
4: It's been a lot of fun. The one thing I'll say about Ozzie is he's always been the same guy, no matter, whether he's injured, whether he's, in a slump, or he's the best player on the field. He's always been the same guy. So, it becomes really easy to root for him and to stay in his corner and to believe in him. So, but what a fun night. I mean, two homers. It was a walk-off win. It's a fun thing. Also, the fun thing about this team, I've said it before, we're never out of it. It doesn't matter who we're facing, what situation we're in. We can be down 1-5, seventh inning, fourth inning, ninth inning. We always feel like we have a chance, and, saw it today.
2: That was Braves starting pitcher Chris Sale. Game two in the books. The Braves will go for the sweep tomorrow. Robert Gasser will be on the hill for the Brewers. The 27-year-old is 0-3, has a 4.88 ERA, 11 walks, and 24 strikeouts this season. Last time out, he went 5 2/3, only gave up 2 hits, no earned runs, 2 walks, and struck out 5 in a no decision against the Guardians. Bryce Elder will be out there for the hometown Braves. 5-4, a 3.15 ERA, 27 walks, and 73 strikeouts. For leadoff show across the Braves radio network, coming your way at 12:20 p.m. First pitch between the Braves and the Brewers, 1:35 across the street at Truist Park. For all of us here at the Braves radio network, and that includes Will Hopkins in the clubhouse, Lucas Kochevar and Joe Virgin behind the glass, I'm Barrett Salee. Again, your final from Truist, Braves 4, Brewers 3.
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9: Oh, okay. So, all right. Fair enough. So you can't sue yourself. So now I just wanted to know. Okay. So go on.
10: I went to the emergency and went into the hospital, and they scheduled me in for a surgery. And after surgery, I put me in a room. I was whacked out on morphine. They just, I didn't even know that I was getting it. They said, anytime you want it, you can have it. They kept on giving me morphine. Mm-hmm. And then the next morning at 8 o'clock, they walked in my room and they said, you can go home. And I was so whacked out on the morphine and anesthesia that I didn't know how I was going to get out of that place. And they finally came in there and gave me, I had to call somebody to bring me some shorts. They were ripped up in blood. You know, they were going to give me a gown to get out of there.
9: Sure.
10: And so anyway, I aimlessly walked on out of there and walked down the hallway and found the elevator, went on down and found the exit out of the hospital. And I'm walking aimlessly through the parking lot looking for my truck. I ran up the road twice going home. I mean, they didn't even take me and make sure somebody was there to pick me up.
9: Okay, so you ran off the road, got the story so far. At that point, were you injured? Right. Were you injured beyond the impaling?
10: Just so much morphine they gave me, it caused me a little bit of a memory issue.
9: Okay, that's not enough for a good case. Now, that's not to say medical malpractice didn't take place, Randall. Okay, now we go to how bad. Well, let me ask you this: how badly did they injure you, or how badly were you injured after they let you out of the hospital? What happened to you that caused additional injury?
10: That's going to be the issue that I really wrecked my vehicle and get hurt. I was already hurt. And
9: oh, no, I understand. No, I get it. I get it. So the argument is, okay, so you're driving along. You make it home. And what they did is should not have let you out of the hospital. True. Should not have let you not being picked up by someone, which after what you go through absolutely is standard of care. Should not have done any of that. But you weren't injured beyond the impaling, right?
10: Right.
9: Yeah, you got nothing. Correct. Yeah, you got nothing.
10: Yeah. Yeah, I was wondering that would
9: Unfortunately for you, or fortunately for you, speaking as a lawyer, I wish I would have put a 4-inch hole through your torso and you needed 16 surgeries to patch it up. That would be great legally. But the good news for you is, there weren't additional injuries. And that happens very often, by the way, boys and girls, I'll say, malpractice took place. There's no issue, but no harm, no foul, unfortunately. All right, Richard. Hi, Richard. Welcome.
11: Hi, Bill.
9: Yeah.
11: I filed my taxes with an accountant, and they promised me $14,500. The IRS came back at me and said, no, you're only getting $7,000 back.
9: Okay. So?
11: What do you mean, okay?
9: Yeah, okay, I got it. So what's your question?
11: Okay. What do I do about it?
9: You're going to get $7,500 back because it doesn't matter who files your taxes, doesn't matter what you ask for. The IRS said these are the deductions we allow. Your accountant basically made a mistake. And you can't rely on your accountant. You have to accept what the IRS says. Now, with that in mind, you amend the return. If you happen to think that the amount getting back from the IRS is not right and you are owed the additional $7,000, then you amend the return or you appeal it, because there's all kinds of appeals that you can deal with. After all the appeals are gone, you amend the return. So you come back and you ask for a reconsideration. And if they say no, then you go up the next level and ask for another consideration. But the bottom line is it's the IRS that makes the determination as to how much money you get back, not your accountant.
11: Well, they gave me my accountant gave me a brochure saying they're $1 million bonded.
9: So it doesn't matter. It doesn't matter. You still owe the money. What if your accountant said you get $50,000 back? And the IRS says, no, we're only going to allow $10,000. Do you sue the accountant for $40,000 because he said you get $50,000?
11: They're the expert.
9: Yeah, but it doesn't matter that they're the expert. It's the IRS that makes the determination. So if I hire an expert, okay, who is bonded and makes a claim for $100,000 and the IRS said, no, we're only going to send you $10,000. Do you think that I can sue the accountant for $90,000 that he says I get back? No, no. You still owe the money. The only thing you can ask for is penalties and interest be waived. Is, yeah, a big deal. The accountant said that. Get another accountant, that's for sure. Or argue with the IRS. Patricia. Hi, Patricia.
12: Hi, thank you. My question is, my ex-friend and I are 50-50% partners in our small medical practice. I'm refinancing my home and need the business financial records. She won't hand them over. What can I do?
9: You file with the court a motion to force her to turn them over. And the court will issue an order saying you have to absolutely turn over those financial records. You have every right to have those financial records, Patricia. You own half the practice.
12: Absolutely. Yeah. I'm not sure if she's on drugs or anything.
9: I understand. Are you a physician?
12: Yeah, I'm calling for my sister. She is a nurse practitioner, and the other girl was supposed to become a nurse practitioner and failed the exam twice.
9: Okay, whatever it is, you've got to basically, she's got to get a civil attorney and just start making demands. And it could be just a letter saying, please be advised that Patricia's sister is a client of mine, and we're hereby demanding all financial records. And if they're not turned over immediately, we will take advantage of all the legal remedies that we have, and you may be liable for attorney's fees. I mean, you just throw all that crap out there. She has every right to get those records. Now, you're going to hear today all kinds of questions probably about personal injury, slip and falls. We have a medical malpractice case that came in on the phone. And if you've been injured and you are not at fault, and there's always an issue as to how much the injuries are, how much at fault you are. And this is why you need a lawyer and a good lawyer. And this is why I created handleonthelaw.com. 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

0: And welcome back. Handle of the Law, Marginal Legal Advice. Dennis, do I have that right?
1: Yes, sir. A big fan.
0: Thank you. All right. What can I do for you, Dennis?
1: My girlfriend sprained her ankle over at the Bolsa Chica parking lot about 2 weeks ago and suffered a partially torn Achilles tendon. Is there any recourse?
0: Okay, a couple of questions.
1: Huntington Beach.
0: Okay, so it's Huntington Beach. The pothole was where? On the street, on the sidewalk, on private property?
1: It was in the parking lot itself.
0: Okay, the parking, and who owns the parking lot?
1: Well, it's in the Bolsa Chica parking lot.
0: I understand. Is that a public parking lot?
1: Well, you have to pay to get in there to go to the beach.
0: That doesn't matter. Is it a public parking lot? Is it owned by the city? Do you know? Because we're trying to figure out who the defendant is here. Is it owned by the city?
1: Yes, it is.
0: Okay. So now you have a – Well, now, can you go after the city? A bunch of factors here. How long has it been there? Where was it? Let me throw you the defenses. You should have known. It's there. It's easy to see. And then you argue, no, that's not true. I wasn't looking. You shouldn't have a pothole there because people are susceptible and people don't look down when they're walking. And so both sides have an argument. I mean, I would argue that I would probably go for your girlfriend more than the defense that they have. Now, a couple of problems you have. You're suing a city. All right. So you have 6 months in which to make a claim and they're going to defend. They don't just roll over. Suing an individual is much easier. Suing a private company, much easier. But you're suing a parking lot that is run by the city. So you're suing the municipality. And also this is Huntington Beach. So what you can never admit is that you're a Democrat or that you are a liberal. That's a Huntington Beach joke, by the way, because Huntington Beach is probably the most
1: conservative.
0: A lot of people don't, but Huntington Beach is probably the most conservative city in the state of California. Does she need surgery?
1: No.
0: Okay. So it's a partially torn Achilles. Can she walk? Is she on crutches? How badly, what is the prognosis here?
1: Okay, went to the emergency room the other day. They put a boot on her for her to wear. They gave her crutches. She owns a beauty salon, so she's on her feet all day. And it might interfere with her.
0: You can't use the word might. Never use the word might when you're talking about a lawsuit. Is it going to interfere? How long is she going to be off of her feet? Did a doctor say you're going to need 6 weeks, 8 weeks, 10 weeks? Because you have enough time, to go after the city. Now you have to file a claim first within 6 months, a claim that says, I'm going to sue you. Okay. Has it been 6 months?
1: No, it's only been like 2 weeks.
0: Yep. Oh, you're fine. You're fine. And you may have a suit there. You know, it is a personal injury case. You're hoping for liability. I mean, there's some damage there. Not a huge amount. It's not $1.5 million case. But, it's several thousand dollars. Is it enough for an attorney to jump on this? Don't know. Depends on the injury. The attorney will certainly send you to a doctor. And you'll see how serious the injury is. But, yeah, I think you got something there. So I'd go to the website, go to handleonthelaw.com, personal injury lawyers, and they're very honest and they'll tell you, yep, there's something here or nope, there isn't. You never know. And I've said before, sometimes even when I say, I don't think there's much of a case, one of the lawyers on the website, I was talking to him and he picked up a case where I couldn't even imagine where he found liability and he did. Pretty impressive to say the least. Joey. Hi, Joey. Your turn. What's up? What can I do for you?
2: Hi. Good morning.
0: Yes, ma'am.
2: I have a trust that I put, I did not put one of my children in the trust. The other day my customer, her father has the same situation with the trust, and he also did not include one of the children. The child went to court and got it reversed.
0: Ooh.
2: And I'm wondering, is that possible?
0: Yeah, no, it's possible. It's possible, but if it's a well-written trust, very, very difficult. There are a couple rules about trusts. It was written badly. One of the rules are if, let's say you have three children and you leave one out. And so the one that's left out goes back and says, you know, that was a mistake because mom and dad just forgot to put me into the trust. I mean, that is enough to file a complaint and argue there is either a conflict or I was left out inadvertently. How much money are we talking about here, Joey?
2: Well, it's my home and it's my savings and a bunch of other.
0: Okay, so there's substantial. Okay, and your trust was written by an attorney?
2: No, it was written. I submitted it. I, you know, have someone write it out for me, type it out.
0: No. You can stop. No, stop. Joey, stop right there. Stop right there. Get a trust and estate lawyer to write up the trust. You are not an expert in writing up trust. You know, I have a trust, my family trust. And you know who wrote it? A trust and estate lawyer. Because even though I have practiced law badly, I might add, for decades and decades, I wouldn't touch writing up a trust on my own. That's not my wheelhouse. And for you to write a trust by yourself, especially if there's any kind of money in there. And by the way, if you're going to write a trust by yourself, if it's very simple, you go to the internet. You know, for $300-$400, you have trusts out there. And they're much better.
2: So,
0: then have a lawyer. Okay, but I would have a lawyer write up a trust. I really would, just to make it clean. And if someone's going to come back and contest the trust, a family member, you want to make it absolutely sure. I leave my daughters out of my trust on a regular basis. I change a trust. When one of my daughters I'm angry at, I say, it's all going to your sister. And then the next week, when the sister is angry, I turn around and go, nah, you know what? It's all going to your sister. So I change it all the time, but it's airtight. Get ye to a lawyer, a trust and estate lawyer. 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Okay. You go to a real doctor for that. Don't write your own trust if there is any kind of a complicated trust. Now, a simple trust, you got my house. Okay. You put it in a trust. Yeah, I'm leaving it to my kids. Fine. You can do that on the internet, but online, but nothing else. I wouldn't touch anything else. 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

0: law. Eric. Hello, Eric.
1: Hi, Bill. I had a situation a couple of years ago where I had an ultrasound. They found a cyst on my kidneys, but I was never told about it till I went 2 years later to the gastroenterologist, and I found out that the cyst is grown. So okay. Do I have anything with their Hippocratic Oath to inform me?
0: No, Hippocratic Oath. No, no. The Hippocratic Oath has nothing to do with it. Hippocratic Oath is just a bunch of doctors that are hypocrites. No, that's not true. The Hippocratic Oath simply says, do no harm. You're not allowed to harm your patient. It's really just doctors who are supposed to be ethical doctors. All right. So do you have a case with that cyst on your kidney? All right. And you say it's grown. So let me ask you, other than you have a bigger cyst, what additional injury do you have by that growth on your kidney?
1: Basically, when I went to the urologist, they said that it has to be monitored because it could burst.
0: Okay, but it didn't burst.
1: It didn't burst, no.
0: Okay, so there we go. My favorite legal phrase, if my grandmother had balls, she'd be my grandfather, but she is not. And she does not have them, so she is not my grandfather. She is still my grandmother. The point is, coulda, woulda, shoulda, it doesn't work. I don't walk outside the door and a meteorite might take my head off. Well, it didn't take my head off. So now what? The point is, what it sounds like, you just have a bigger cyst. Now, was there malpractice? I don't know. A doctor should have picked it up sooner. But it doesn't sound like you were harmed in any way. It was just a bigger cyst. So it's the old bigger cyst concept of nah, you don't have much there for sure. Dane. Hey, Dane, welcome.
2: Hey, Bill, how you doing?
0: Yes, sir.
2: How you doing?
0: Go ahead.
2: I got a question about a trust. My mom had recently passed away, and I was reviewing some paperwork on the finances from the sale of her house and her care. And there's the typical expenses, gas, mortgage payments, assisted living facility, home health care. But then under miscellaneous expenses, I'm a trustee. My sister is the executor of the account.
0: Okay, hold on. Expenses. No. There's only – I'm assuming there's some part of it it's a will because executors don't exist in the world of trustees. It's only trustees.
2: I'm sorry. She's the trustor. She's a trustee, but she is the one that handles – all the finances for
0: All right. So you're both trustees, basically. You're co-trustees.
2: Yes, correct.
0: Okay, got it. And she's the one that handles the finances. Okay, fair enough.
2: Yes.
0: All right. Under miscellaneous, what's going on?
2: Like a couple times a month, for anywhere from $300 to $10,000, she is under miscellaneous expenses.
0: Ooh.
2: Over a dozen times.
0: All right. So she's writing a check for herself, correct?
2: That is exactly what it looks
0: like. Okay. What she's done is she's embezzling money from the estate. That's a criminal act. What she is doing is violated the law. And the first thing you do, how much money is in the trust, Dane?
2: My mom just passed away last month. She's saying that there's only $1,900 left in the account.
0: Here's what you get to do.
2: $10,000.
0: Yeah, no, I understand. You should have gotten a copy of the trust. Sounds like your sister, based on what you say, is ripping you off big time. So two things have to happen. Instantly, you get a trust and estate lawyer, and you have to go to court to freeze everything and have your sister removed instantly as trustee, leaving only you. And then you go, the estate now, this is on behalf of the estate because it's not you, immediately file a lawsuit against her for the return of the money. And I would get the police involved for an embezzlement charge, a straight criminal act. So the first thing you do is get into court and get everything frozen. And so that's what's going to be. The problem is you don't know what the accounts are, do you?
2: I have 1 year's worth of, she was had dementia for 3 years. I have 1 year's worth of the finances. And
0: that's all. That's good. So you know the accounts. And you can get those accounts frozen. And that is served on whatever financial institution. And it says you can't release any money. It sits there until this thing is adjudicated. So that freezes the money. And then As I said, then issue number two is you have her removed by the court, and you get a criminal complaint going against her. You go to the DA because, yeah, that sure smells to high heaven, doesn't it? It certainly does. Darlene, welcome.
3: Oh, hi, Bill, longtime listener. Thank
0: you. Yes, ma'am.
3: I have a neighbor who's 87 years old. She's on a fixed income, retired teacher, $1,000 a month pension. She has a credit card with a debt of $17,000 against her. She was just served with court papers from the bank. I talked to legal aid, and we're going down that route. But either attorneys that just do it like pro bono, go in, I mean.
0: Yeah, you know, it's elderly people. I mean, there are companies that do that. There are law firms that do help elderly people who are caught up in litigation, and usually it is pro bono. And especially since she's 87.
3: And how do I find those?
0: You have to do the research, Darlene. You have to do the research. But let me give you a reality check here. If she writes to them and say, hey, all I have is Social Security, all I have is my pension, and it's $1,000 a month, they're going to drop it. Or if they go ahead and they get a default judgment, so let's say she has a judgment against her. So what? Does she use credit cards?
3: Right.
0: Does she use credit cards, Darlene?
3: She used that credit card.
0: Okay, well, that doesn't matter. That doesn't matter because obviously that credit card is gone. And if she has other
3: right.
0: credit cards, that's not going to affect the other credit cards because as long as she's paying those bills.
3: Yeah, she does have one with like.
0: Okay, yeah, they're not going to touch it. If she's paying her bill, no one's going to touch it. So the bottom line is, even if they get a judgment, and they're going to, if they go forward, she's been served, they're going to set up a court date. She doesn't show up, let's say, or she does, doesn't matter. She owes the money, and there's going to be a judgment against her. Her pension cannot be touched.
3: Right.
0: So she will die with a judgment.
3: Assets.
0: She'll die with a judgment against her. So what?
3: That's the worst case. Okay,
0: yeah,
3: good. They're not
0: 80,
3: gonna come and take her
0: no,
3: to jail.
0: No, she's 87 years old, Darlene.
3: I know.
0: And they may end up going and getting a judgment because here is what those law firms are about. So you have the major credit card companies and you have various retailers, whatever. They hand all the collections over to collection firms. Lawyers who specialize in collections. They then file these lawsuits against people that owe money after a phone call or two is made. So they may have 200 at any given time. So you got a default judgment and they lay out the times. And I wouldn't be surprised if when they came in and asked for a default judgment because your friend did not answer the complaint, which it doesn't matter whether she does or not. They'll be 30 that day. And the lawyer stands up and gets the judgment. And then they turn it over to a collection agency that has a judgment. They do before, they do after, and then they sell the paper. And they sell it for 5 cents on the dollar that's owed. And whoever buys it now has, hopefully they'll get $1,000 from her, which is better than nothing because they've paid nothing for it. Or $2,000. They're going to try. But she just says, no, I don't have the money. All I have is Social Security. That's it.
3: Right.
0: And they're going to drop it. So practically speaking, worst case scenario is she's going to be walking around with a judgment. That's it. She should frame it. And you know what else? Here's what I think she should do is take the judgment because she'll get a copy of it and cut it up into 4-inch squares and keep it in the bathroom in the event she runs out of toilet paper. So here you are. I tell you when you need a lawyer, and I do that quite often. 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
7: Obstacles for a final agreement. I'm Roger Stern, Fox News. Talks between the U.S. and Iran are set for tomorrow in Switzerland. The topics are to include the future of Iran's nuclear program, but there could be stumbling blocks whether the Strait of Hormuz is closed again and the fighting in Lebanon. Here's Fox's Alex Hogan in Tel Aviv.
8: Iran says it did so because of the recent violence between the IDF and Hezbollah in Lebanon. The Israeli military claims that Hezbollah fired more than 50 projectiles at Israeli forces in southern Lebanon, and Lebanon claims that these strikes have now killed as many as 20 people there today. As a result, the IRGC says ships should not approach the waterway. However, a U.S. defense official tells Fox that the IRGC cannot close the waterway since they don't control it. The U.S. controls it. And U.S. Central Command says that ships are moving in the strait. As many as 55 merchant ships transited, moving 17 million barrels of oil.
7: Two of the president's envoys were in Switzerland for the talks with the vice president on his way. Early voting in New York City's primary is underway, with the mayor pushing Democratic voters to the left. Is Fox's Brian Yenis in Brooklyn.
9: Democratic Socialist Mayor Zohra Mamdani says the Democratic Party must change or it will lose the presidential election in 2028. And he says that change begins by electing more socialist Democrats in Tuesday's primary here in New York. He's heavily campaigning this weekend for two Democratic socialists and one former Democratic socialist in three New York congressional House races. They are trying to unseat two mainstream Democrats by promising to abolish ICE, condemning the genocide in Israel, and vowing to tax the rich.
7: Mamdani himself voted today. 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
6: Must listen to podcasts from Fox News Audio.
12: Hey, I'm Tommy Wells, and I want to tell you about my family's restaurant.